0: Stocks closed lower on Wall Street after the Federal Reserve raised its main interest rate for the first time in 3 years. The S&P 500 fell 0.4% Wednesday. The Dow lost 631 points. That's about 1.2%. The Nasdaq Composite closed fairly lower, less than 0.1%. Stocks turned lower in the afternoon after Fed Chairman Kevin Warsh told reporters that inflation is still too high. Warsh also said the economy appears to be strengthening. That could suggest the economy could be able to withstand more interest rate hikes if they're needed. The Fed's main tool for fighting inflation is by tapping the brakes in the economy by raising interest rates. Seth Sutel, New York.
1: News and analysis at townhall.com. From Washington, I'm Keith Peters reporting. Federal agents say they've stopped a terrorist plot near Pittsburgh. Willie Nelson reports.
2: The FBI has charged 21-year-old Jonathan Kramer with receiving a firearm and ammunition for an alleged ISIS-inspired attack near Pittsburgh. Agents arrested Kramer outside a Cranberry Township hotel. A witness said Kramer declared, "Today is the day." Prosecutors want Kramer held without bond. Officials call it the second alleged ISIS-inspired plot by a U.S. citizen in a month. Willie Nelson, Washington.
1: Tickle Me Elmo, Bingo, and the Playground Slide are among the finalists for the National Toy Hall of Fame this year. The lineup also includes Care Bears, Yahtzee, Mahjong, and Pokemon trading cards. The hall announced its 12 finalists for the class of 2026 on Wednesday. Voting is open to the public and a panel of judges until September 23rd. Other toys nominated include Bop It. More at townhall.com.
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1: Welcome to the What's Cooking Today show, the nation's food, wine, travel, health, wealth, and entertainment show. I'm your co-host, Madison Hernandez, and with me today is Sydney. Welcome to the show.
2: Hey, happy to be here.
1: Yeah, we've got a great show lined up for all of you today. Larry Lipson is back with the Affordable Wine Report, showing us some great wines, and you can enjoy them without spending a fortune. It's going to be all under $20. And later we're going to hear from physician assistant Gerard Miner. He is helping us understand, helping kids actually understand and accept classmates who may eat differently, including children who rely on feeding tubes. Plus, we've got plenty of food, health, travel, and entertainment coming your way. But first, let's take a look at the national calendar days. It's National Guacamole Day. Do you like guacamole, Sydney?
2: I love guacamole.
1: Okay, yeah.
2: I liked it later in life. Like, I don't think I tried it as a kid, but yeah, I like it now a lot.
1: Yeah, it's so good. And I remember trying it as a kid and thinking, why do adults like this?
2: Yeah.
1: It's just one of those things that I think you have to kind of get used to. It's like avocado itself doesn't always,
2: it's
1: kind of like bland.
2: But when it's mixed up with all the stuff, it's good.
1: Yeah, with like lime.
2: Pico, lime, onion.
1: Yeah. Oh man, now
2: cilantro.
1: I want chips and guac.
2: Yeah.
1: So we're celebrating one of America's favorite dips with avocado taking center stage today.

0: guacamole involves mashing up some ripe avocados with sea salt, while today's versions include everything from hot sauce and jalapenos. We got chilies, cumin, red pepper. So you can take it mild or spicy. What do you like?
1: I like it really spicy.
0: Really spicy?
1: Yeah,
0: I like spicy.
1: Yeah.
0: You like spicy?
1: I want more of the kick to it, yeah.
0: Okay. I don't know. I feel like I...
1: Mild?
0: Mild, but like I want it to have a little bit of kick, but maybe I like the sour of the lime.
1: Yeah, the lime makes it.
0: Yeah, the lime is what makes it good. then we have National Cinnamon Raisin Bread Day. Honoring the beloved cinnamon-flavored raisin bread, historically the invention of this bread by Henry David Thoreau was seen as scandalous, but it has gained some mainstream popularity. It's known as the bread of iron. Wow, that's a kind of a fun fact.
1: Yeah.
0: Cinnamon bread is the bread of iron due to raisin's high iron content. Okay, that makes sense. It's enjoyed toasted. You can have it with butter. I would prefer to have mine with no raisins. I would just like cinnamon bread. Yeah. It's like Cinnabon, right?
1: Yeah.
0: The bread evolved from traditional European breads like German Stollen and, that's S-T-O-L-L-E-N, German Stollen and Italian Panettone, gaining popularity in England in the 1960s. So people celebrate by baking their own versions today, and I encourage you to make your own cinnamon bread, raisins or not. Preferably no raisins. We're going to be back with more on What's Cooking Today. We're going to be joined by Larry Lipson. 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

0: Welcome back to What's Cooking Today, the nation's food, wine, travel, health, wealth, and entertainment show. I'm your co-host, Madison Hernandez, and joining us now is Larry Lipson with the Affordable Wine Report. For 50 years, Larry was the food critic for the Los Angeles Daily News, and he spent decades sharing his expertise and passion for great food and great wine. Today, he's helping us find some great wines that won't break the bank, with all of his picks coming in under $20. Welcome, Larry, to the show.
1: Well, thank you.
0: Yeah, it's so good to talk to you. What do you have for us today as far as wine?
1: Well, amazingly, I've got two wines that I can't believe they're under $20. One of them also got a lot of recognition in the recent U.S. Open as the wine of the U.S. Open. It's Clos du Bois, that's Clos du Bois, Chardonnay from California, the 2024. And really, this is a really nice Chardonnay for any time. It almost makes it as good as those Chardonnays from Burgundy. On the actual bottle, it says on here that the tasting panel gave it 92.
0: That's a good score, right?
1: But that says 2025, and this is a 2024. So I don't know. I mean, I guess they put they're selling the 2024 here. But I guess that was when the tasting rating. Yeah.
0: Exactly.
1: Anyway, I purchased this at Publix. This one was purchased at Walmart. This one was Walmart, and Wine Enthusiast gave it 90 points.
0: Wow, that's good.
1: Decanter World Wine Awards gave it 95 points, and tastings.com, like I said, gave it whatever it was.
0: 92. They gave it a 92.
1: Okay.
0: So people really like this wine, and it sounds like you really liked it too.
1: Yes, I did. I did. I'm telling you, this is really well worth it. The average price in the U.S. is $11. And
0: what'd you pair it with?
1: What I paid, $9.98 at Walmart for it. And you can get it online from the Empire Wines. In Albany, New York, they sell it for $8.95. Now, the Wine Searcher actually gave it 91 points. I guess their rating is an average of all the ratings they put together. So that was 91.
0: Yeah, it sounds like everyone's giving this wine an A. So what did you end up pairing? Before you give us your rating, what did you end up pairing with this
1: wine? I gave it 8.9 points.
0: Oh, 8.9. Wow. For those who are just joining us, or maybe you haven't heard the Lipson Report before, Larry rarely gives a score over 9. So 8.9 is an excellent Lipson score on the Lipson scale. So can you tell us what food did you eat with this wine? What did you pair with it?
1: I'd say any seafood.
0: Seafood? Okay.
1: That's a natural with a white wine, isn't it?
0: Yeah, I mean, I guess you just stick to the classics. You stick to the basics, right?
1: Yeah, I didn't even tell you. I will. Anyway, I think I got everything on it here, yeah.
0: Yeah, tell us about the second wine.
1: Okay, the second wine is Bogle Family Vineyards, B-O-G-L-E. This is the vintage is 2022, and Bogle is an amazing, low expense wines, and they're most of them are quite good wines, quite good too. Almost like something like this is very good. This one is very good. This is the Petite Syrah.
0: Petite Syrah, okay.
1: Petite Syrah is also known as Durif, the grape. D-U-R-I-F. Still in Europe, I think they call it Durif. And this bottle was $10.99. And I bought it at Publix supermarket. Wine Searcher gave it 87. I guess that's an average of on their website. Anyway, 14.5% alcohol, which is the norm these days for red wines. Used to be 13.5, but
0: they're upping it.
1: Yeah, that's the way it is today. They're more alcohol.
0: Want more alcohol, more bang for your buck.
1: Anyway, it's got a very oaky finish, which I like. And incidentally, the owner's name is Warren Bogle. This is, did I tell you, the 2022. It San Francisco Chronicle gave it a gold. And a double gold. So they gave it a gold and a double gold. Well,
0: yeah.
1: I don't know what that means.
0: What would
1: wait a minute, I got it wrong. San Francisco Chronicle gave it a gold. This is the weather wine competition. California State Fair gave it a silver? No, what's the double? I don't understand it. I give it a gold and a double gold. So maybe it, I think what they have there is some sort of thing like a final.
0: Larry, tell us what score you gave it. What'd you give it?
1: I gave. I always say that to last, don't I? I gave it 9 points.
0: Oh, 9 points. We got a 9-pointer from Larry Lipson. This is a rare occurrence. Congratulations to Bogle Family Vineyards. 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We have a Clos du Bois California 2024 Chardonnay for, you can buy it for, it averages $11. Larry gave it an 8.9. 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Now, if you want wines under $20, come to listen to the Lipson Report every week. Thank you so much to Larry for joining us. We'll be back with more on What's Cooking Today.
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0: Welcome back to the What's Cooking Today show, the nation's food, wine, travel, health, wealth, and entertainment show. I'm your co-host, Madison Hernandez, and today is a very special day. It's National Play-Doh Day, celebrating the childhood favorite that's been molding our imagination for generations. But it actually started as, what do you think it started as? Its original intention, Sydney?
1: Glue?
0: I mean, no. I was going to try and be like, that's a good guess. That would be a good guess. It actually started as wallpaper cleaner. In the 1950s, Joe McVicker of Cincinnati was working for his family's wallpaper cleaner company. And so demand dropped as oil furnaces replaced coal. And I guess they didn't need to clean the wallpaper as much. But he started testing the product as a modeling material in classrooms and daycares. And it worked. And in 1956, he and his uncle began selling it as Play-Doh. Its sales really took off, though, after he convinced Captain Kangaroo. Captain Kangaroo? This is a little before our time, Sydney. Played by Bob Kishan, to feature Play-Doh on his popular children's TV show. And the rest goes down in history. Play-Doh eventually expanded from, so originally it was only white, and then they expanded to red, blue, yellow, and then in 1998 it was inducted into the Toy Hall of Fame. So next time you see a container of Play-Doh, remember, it started out as a wallpaper cleaner.
1: Yeah, that's really interesting.
0: Yeah, I like when things kind of have an interesting history, or they started off in a way that was like not the original intention, and now
1: they like repurposed it.
0: Yeah, now we like to play with wallpaper cleaner.
1: Yeah, exactly. Yeah, Play-Doh was huge. I haven't touched it in like 20 years, but yeah, growing up, that was a huge thing, especially like pre-K, elementary, all that stuff.
0: And then you mix all the colors together.
1: Yeah, or make a ball or whatever.
0: Yeah,
1: but
0: yeah.
1: People get really good at it. People were like building stuff out of it. I don't know.
0: Or they have like Play-Doh like cookie factories, so you can like,
1: I have seen that.
0: Yeah. You can like do all these different molds. It's kind of gotten the
1: Yeah, I feel like it also hasn't like dipped in popularity, which is also
0: because it's simple but it's good.
1: Yeah.
0: So okay, so now moving on, AI warning. We have an AI warning meeting the NFL. CBS is sounding the alarm as ChatGPT sponsors the sidelines. So I guess ChatGPT is giving us some mixed messages now. This is coming from the Hollywood Reporter. ChatGPT is now a presenting sponsor of NFL on CBS Sideline Reports. But also, CBS's 60 Minutes aired a stark warning about the potential dangers of artificial intelligence right after presenting ChatGPT as a sponsor. So we're getting some mixed messages. The correspondent pointed to recent AI developments and warned that humanity may have a narrow window to make the technology safe before it becomes increasingly difficult to control. I don't know, maybe having ChatGPT sponsor at the NFL is worth the end of humanity, though. What do you think as our resident coach?
1: Yeah, I don't think it's worth that, but I feel like this is common where people are against AI or ChatGPT and then are like taking money from it. So
0: yeah, or
1: this
0: using
1: is not
0: it.
1: Uncommon.
0: Yeah, it's like, oh, I'm against artificial intelligence and these like technology farms, and nobody
1: right.
0: wants them in their backyard. But then it's like, dang, I really need help making my radio prep today. Yeah. So I'm gonna use it.
1: Summarizing.
0: Or like, I really want to know what I would look like with red hair. Yes, it's like I have to use it. So the story takes a look at the growing influence of AI and the concerns being raised by researchers, especially right now. I think I read that there's like the top execs of AI companies right now are saying there's like a 10% chance that AI could wipe out all of humanity, which is just wonderful to think about.
1: I heard there's like a lot of employees quitting because they're now seeing the damages that it's going to do. And they're like, this could be over in like 10 years. And it's like, well, you helped make the software.
0: Yeah. You can't really put the toothpaste back in the tube.
1: Yeah.
0: So hopefully, we don't listen to this in 5 years from a bunker with our, powdered food, like while the robots take over the above ground. Coming up, we have a great interview. We have some more news for you. So stick around. It's been great talking with Sydney, and I love finding out all the weird facts about Play-Doh and AI, and we cover a wide variety of things on the show. So stick around. We have more for you on What's Cooking Today.

0: Louisiana Radio Network, I'm Jeff Palermo. ESPN reports LSU defensive end Prince Will Umanmielen was served court papers in the parking lot of LSU's football practice facility in connection with the lawsuit filed by Ole Miss. The Rebels are seeking $550,000, alleging Umanmielen owes the school that amount for backing out of a revenue share agreement. Legal analyst Franz Borghardt says with LSU playing Ole Miss Saturday, the timing of the lawsuit is significant.
1: These players are young men, so obviously a million-dollar lawsuit is certainly going to be on their minds when they're playing football. Does that make them play better or worse? That remains to be seen.
0: Ole Miss has also sued LSU offensive lineman Devin Harper, seeking $400,000 in penalties. Northwest Louisiana, the search continues for 24-year-old Trevion Jackson, who escaped from deputy custody outside of Shreveport Hospital Monday night. Kettle Parish Sheriff Henry Whitehorn says Jackson is considered armed and dangerous.
2: Lock your vehicles and home and report anything suspicious and leave the apprehension to trained officers.
0: LRN.
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0: LSU Alexandria is reporting a nearly 12% increase in enrollment compared to fall 2025. That's a significant increase compared to a recent report showing undergraduate enrollment at public four-year colleges nationwide grew by just 1%. LSUA Chancellor Dr. Elizabeth Beard.
4: All of those avenues for access are really the difference makers in helping us thrive where other universities or higher ed opportunities are not.
0: LSUA now has students from all 64 Louisiana parishes, all 50 states, and 49 countries. And Frymaster is expanding its Shreveport operations, a move expected to create nearly 50 direct jobs. The company makes commercial frying equipment. Vice President of Business Development and Product Management, Wendell Hayes, says the expansion will give Frymaster more flexibility to meet future demand.
5: As we come across new opportunities with new customers that are looking to buy a large amount of fryers, I want to know that we have the capacity to be able to meet their needs.
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0: Welcome back to the What's Cooking Today show, the nation's food, wine, travel, health, wealth, and entertainment show. I'm your co-host, Madison Hernandez, covering some news today. I was just reading this headline to Sydney, but we haven't gotten into the details yet. A baker delivered a wedding cake and discovered that her boyfriend was the groom at the wedding. Okay, this comes to us from We Got This Covered. It's a story retold by British podcaster TXC. So this baker says she was hired to make a wedding cake, drove to the venue, and discovered that the groom was her boyfriend. Now, according to this podcast, she'd been dating Sam long distance for about 3 months after meeting on Tinder. She decided to surprise him with the cake delivery. Instead, she spotted his mother, introduced herself as Sam's girlfriend, and was met with a shocked reaction. So I'm confused. Was she invited to this wedding cake? To this wedding? She's dropping off a cake. She decided to surprise him with the cake delivery. So she had to have known that
1: maybe she intercepted like the cake and decided to deliver it rather than the delivery service.
0: Oh, or
1: to like surprise him maybe?
0: Yeah, maybe that's what it was, because this is weird. She says the baker says she learned Sam was also allegedly involved with the maid of honor, who she claims arranged for the baker to make the cake,
1: yeah,
0: hoping she'd expose his cheating and stop the wedding. Okay, there we go.
1: Yeah.
0: I'm always like, okay, when I watch a movie, I'll ask my husband, I'm like, what do you think is going to happen? And he's like, you can watch the movie and we will find out together. That's sort of okay. So now we know what happened. So the groom was involved with the maid of honor, and then the maid of honor arranged for the baker to make this cake, hoping that she would expose the cheating and stop the wedding. The wedding reportedly fell apart, and the baker cut ties with Sam. I'm wondering if Sam is a fake name. I'm hoping it is, because I don't want to expose this man
1: expose him.
0: But there is one question that we need answered. So, did she get paid for her work as the baker? I mean, hopefully someone cut her a check.
1: I would hope so. But it's a lot of red flags in this story anyways. Like, you met him on Tinder.
0: Yep. There's
1: got to vet that. And then the fact that you were long distance. Come
0: yeah.
1: On.
0: You got to maybe just think these things through a little bit more. Okay. So the science behind freezing food, maybe a little less drama, freezing food. This is a revolutionary preservation method. It's slow spoilage by hindering microbial activity, enzyme processes, and oxidation. While microbes like bacteria, mold, and yeast become dormant in freezing temperatures, they can reactivate when thawed. So you have to remember that when you're, handling the leftovers that you have. Enzymes responsible for ripening and nutrient loss are slowed but not stopped when frozen, which is why vegetables must be blanched before freezing to deactivate the enzymes. Because if you've ever frozen your fruits and veggies without blanching them first, they're kind of gnarly when you pull them out and you de-thaw them, or when you thaw them. So freezing, you can preserve soups, sauces, desserts, and leftovers. However, oxidation from air exposure can still cause freezer burn. I think we've all tasted something that's been frozen and it tastes like the inside of our freezer. So airtight packaging is crucial. If you can't figure out why your frozen food keeps tasting disgusting, make sure it's in an airtight package when you put it in. So despite its reputation, freezing is still game-changing innovation. It's transformed the way we store food, but you have to make sure you do it right. You got to blanch your veggies, put it in an airtight container, and make sure that when you thaw it, it still it doesn't taste like the inside of your fridge. Now, Sydney, would you, yes or no, eat bugs?
1: Absolutely not.
0: Okay, so this story comes to us from Fox News. They say if the idea of eating insects makes you cringe, which it does make Sydney and I cringe, new research suggests that you may change your mind after just one bite. Researchers at Portugal's University of Beira Interior studied 38 adults. They had never tried insect-based foods before. Participants sampled both a cereal bar and an insect protein bar, while scientists monitored their brain activity and heart rates. Surprisingly, most participants were more curious and receptive to the bug bar than expected. Many actually preferred the insect-based bar. I don't know if I believe this. this feels like a scheme to get by Fox News to get us to want to eat bugs.
1: It could be, but also, like, I've heard of people like eating crickets in other countries and be like, oh, it wasn't that bad. It was pretty good.
0: I actually
1: like,
0: have
1: the crickets
0: seen...
1: on a stick or whatever.
0: Oh, I have not heard
1: skewer. Yeah,
0: maybe if it was fried. I think there's something about like seeing its face.
1: Yeah, I think it is like coated in some. No, you see the face though.
0: No,
1: the
0: I don't.
1: Face and the eyes are like there. So
0: there's something about that that feels so wrong.
1: Yeah, like, I don't want the the crunch is gonna gross me out.
0: Yeah, the crunch of like, do they have internal organs? Like, you know,
1: there's something. But no, I've seen this and people are fine with it. So I don't know.
0: Yeah, I feel like we've evolved to like think differently about bugs, but. People have been eating bugs for centuries.
1: Yeah.
0: So it's like we're the weird ones for not wanting to eat bugs because other countries do it and it's not weird.
1: Yeah.
0: So I think that we're the weird ones, but we just weren't exposed to it. Like if you were holding a cricket in the backyard, your mom would probably swat it out of your hand.
1: Yeah, exactly.
0: You know? So we've been trained to think that it's disgusting. So even people that were at this insect tasting cereal bar thing that didn't know they were eating insects showed increased attention and engagement during the tasting. And researchers say the findings suggest that curiosity and firsthand experience may help overcome the initial yuck factor often associated with edible insects. Maybe you just need to put it in like a fancy bowl. There's something about seeing it just presented differently. If we fry it and you have it in like a beautiful china bowl, maybe I would go for some crickets. With the global edible insect market expected to grow significantly over the next decade, scientists believe taste tests and education about the nutritional and environmental benefits of insect protein could make these foods more acceptable to consumers. But researchers note that the study was small and larger studies are still needed. So, I don't know. This seems like a scheme to get us to want to eat bugs, but it's working. Maybe I'll eat a cricket. Sydney, would you now eat a cricket?
1: I don't know. I'm still on the fence.
0: Okay. We'll come back to it. We'll consider
1: we'll
0: it.
1: Back.
0: We'll circle back to the bugs. We're going to be back with more. We're going to be having a great interview coming up, so stick with us, and then we'll be back with our fact of the day. So hang around for more on What's Cooking Today.

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0: Welcome back to What's Cooking Today. I'm your co-host, Madison Hernandez. And today we're talking with physician assistant Jared Miner. We're helping kids understand and accept classmates who eat differently from us. Now, Jared Miner, a physician assistant certified in pediatric gastroenterology and hepatology specialist. Welcome to the show.
1: Thank you. Thank you for having me.
0: Yeah, thanks for being on the show today. Now, our kids are back in school. This is a time that they are, you know, meeting their classmates. And, our kids might learn that other kids look, learn, and even eat differently from us. So we have to teach them about acceptance and inclusion. And some children, you know, rely on different methods of receiving nutrition. So can you tell us why is this so important for us to talk to our kids about this, maybe even before they enter the classroom?
1: I think it's important for the 2B to be comfortable throughout the year, because the first day of school, you're going to have that lunch period. So already it's going to be known that this child eats differently than the other kids in the classroom. So I think getting it out of the way early, maybe even the parents meeting the teacher in advance to talk about the fact there's a tube in place, how it is utilized, and then just some education for the other students in the class so that it becomes normal for this to be and that they don't feel like they're left out or they're different.
0: Okay, is that what they are, children are referred to as when they use a feeding tube to receive their nutrition? They're called tubies?
1: Yes, that can be used.
0: All right, so this is, people in the 2B community, you know, we don't want them to feel isolated or unseen. You know, it's already hard enough when you're a kid to feel different. You know, some kids use a wheelchair, they may carry an inhaler, and it's important for every child to feel safe and seen when they're in a school environment so they can focus on learning and not feeling like they're being so othered than their classmates. So what are some things that parents can say to a child when they ask about their classmates' medical needs?
1: Great, yes, I totally agree. We want these children to be focused on other things while they're in school. But, you know, just an open, honest conversation. So there's a feeding tube in place. Your friend may have this. This is what it's used for. And then, you know, shift the conversation. You know, this is what he likes to do outside of school. This is his favorite class. You know, talk about other aspects. I feel like the 2Bs that I see, they sometimes don't want to just be known for the 2. They want to be known for the other positive things that they have that they want to share with their peers and not focus on their feeding disorder.
0: So what are some things that a child can expect if they have a 2B in their class? Like one of their classmates is using this form of receiving nutrition. Is there anything that maybe parents should tell their children to expect ahead of time so there isn't any maybe fear around it?
1: Right. Well, just knowing the tube is in place and that's the way the child eats, maybe explain that it doesn't hurt. And also just the normal socialness of a meal should continue the same. You know, the conversation, the talking, is just that child's not going to be eating at the same time as you are. So I think just normalization of it and just having it there. Also just knowing about the 2B and what their preferences are. Each personality is different for children. So I think the parent can help guide other parents and the teacher about how to approach it and what's more comfortable for each individual 2B about the level of sharing.
0: Absolutely, because every person is different. So any person that is receiving food through a tube, you know, they're going to have their own preferences because they're their own individual person. And that obviously extends to children, you know, they're going to have their own preferences. So are there any other things that teachers and schools can do to make sure that kids with medical differences feel included? I know you mentioned like talking to the kids and stuff like that, but how about the teachers?
1: Yes, so teachers are being educated on the fact that it's there, what it's used for. Also, how to handle if there's an issue with it or if it accidentally comes out during the school day, what to do and how to handle it in a way that doesn't make it an emergency or draw more negative attention. And also, I think as the school year goes on, you'll see how the child is interacting in all the other aspects of the day, and then the focus will probably get shifted away from the feeding tube.
0: Yeah, it doesn't have to be all about that. And I love that you mentioned that teachers can be trained so that it doesn't have to be this huge medical emergency, or you don't have to draw all this attention to it, because it is, you know, we want that child to feel safe, but we also don't want to put all the focus on that one aspect of their life when, you know, none of us want to focus on, like, I don't want anyone to look at me while I'm eating and that be the only thing that they're thinking about. It's like, I have all these other aspects of my personality, and so does that child, you know? So how is the new Complete Awareness campaign with Sesame Street's Elmo helping reinforce this message for young children?
1: Well, I think it's a great start to getting the conversation out there. So Elmo and Complete did this song, and it talks about the focus of what we eat instead of how we eat, which is great. And you can even personalize it by putting the Tubi's name into the narration, so it becomes more personalized for that child before it is shared. But I think it's a great way to start the conversation, have your child and teachers watch the video, learn about the feeding tube, learn that we're focusing mostly on what you eat, and I think just wait for the age-appropriate questions to come and answer them honestly.
0: Absolutely. So can you tell us, where can we go for more information?
1: Great. Yes, you can get the information at complete.com, and complete is spelled C-O-M-P-L-E-A-T. The video is there, and other information about feeding disorder and patients with feeding tubes.
0: Wonderful. 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And thank you so much to Jared Miner for joining us today. We're going to be back with more on What's Cooking Today.

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Welcome back to the What's Cooking Today show, the nation's food, wine, travel, health, wealth, and entertainment show. I'm your co-host, Madison Hernandez, along with Sydney, pressing all the buttons. And before we wrap things up today, it's time for our fact of the day, a quick story, a little trivia, something interesting that you can take with you today. And we are hitting the road. Have you ever traveled to England, Japan, Australia, or another country where people drive on the left side of the road and thought, why are they doing that way? Why are they doing it that way? Well, especially when you're used to driving on the right side of the road, it can feel completely backwards to us. But believe it or not, the reason goes back hundreds, possibly thousands of years. One of the most common theories traces the tradition back to horseback travel. Most people are right-handed, so if you were riding a horse centuries ago, keeping to the left side of the road meant your right arm, the one you would use to hold a sword, was closer to an approaching person. In other words, if someone was coming toward you and you turned, and it turned out to be a threat, you had your dominant hand in the best position to defend yourself. Now, historians aren't completely certain that this is the one definitive reason that people started traveling on the left side of the road, but there is archaeological evidence that the Romans may have used the left side for carts and chariots, and the practice eventually became associated with Britain. And then as roads became busier, these customs started becoming actual rules. So Britain formally established keep left laws in the 1700s and 1800s, and when the British Empire expanded, many of its colonies adopted that same system. And that's one of the big reasons that countries including Australia, New Zealand, India, South Africa still drive on the left today. But story doesn't stop there. Something interesting happened. Other parts of Europe went in the opposite direction. France adopted right-hand traffic during the French Revolution, and Napoleon later helped spread right-side driving throughout much of continental Europe. And in the United States, the rise of large horse-drawn wagons helped push traffic toward the right. Eventually, when cars came along, countries already had roads, laws, infrastructure, driving habits built around one side or the other, and that was the key. Once an entire country is set up to drive on one side of the road, switching it up isn't exactly as simple as just putting up some new signs. You'd have to change all the road markings, intersections, traffic signalings, vehicle, driver training. Basically, the way millions of people use the road would have to completely change. So some countries actually have made the switch. Sweden, for example, changed from driving on the left to driving on the right in 1967. I would be very curious to find out how many accidents happened due to that. But today, most of the world drives on the right, which I'm surprised about. I thought most countries had had everyone driving on the left, but there still are dozens of countries that stick to the left. So if you're traveling internationally, remember, there isn't really a like correct side of the road to drive on. There's just the side that you're supposed to be on in that country. So the most important thing is to just make sure you're paying attention. If you're deciding that you're going to drive in a new country, make sure you're on the correct side. Look left, look right, and then look again. And that's your fact of the day. For more food, wine, travel, health, wealth, and entertainment news and info, you can go to whatscookintoday.com. 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Thanks for listening. Have a great day. For myself, Sydney Hubbard, and Courtney Cadera, we'll see you next time. Until then, well, everybody.

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0: analysis@townhall.com. From Washington, I'm Keith Peters. Stolen beer cases on both sides of the Atlantic.
1: British police are working to recover 70,000 pints of stolen Guinness. Two trailer truckloads of the beer worth $155,000 were taken from a depot near Liverpool. The heist happened Monday night. This incident follows a recent beer heist in the United States, where 34,000 cans of Pabst Blue Ribbon were stolen, the company offering a $20,000 reward for information leading to their recovery. John Scott reported.
0: Ryan Lasco, a minor league prospect with the Athletics who was paralyzed in an outfield collision more than 2 months ago, has been released from an inpatient rehabilitation hospital. He will continue his recovery from home. The 24-year-old Lasco was released exactly 2 months after arriving at the Kessler Institute for Rehabilitation in New Jersey. More at townhall.com.
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5: Well, I'm Larry Van Alst. You're listening to Vine, Wine, and Dine. We're broadcasting from the Matheson today, one of the most interesting restaurants in all of California, but certainly a crown in the jewel in the crown of Healdsburg, California. A crown in the jewel of...
6: Just celebrated their fifth anniversary.
5: Their fifth anniversary. It is a big deal.
6: Huge deal.
5: And I'm
6: still recovering from it.
7: Ah, that was a fun one earlier this year. So my favorite part, though, I mean, you think about all the amazing restaurants here in Sonoma County, all the amazing wineries. We are just honored to be part of this. The Matheson really was this dream, this idea to come over here and really just showcase what this amazing town really has to offer. More importantly, just kind of, I don't know, I mean, really just bring these artisans and craft makers all together, showcasing these amazing wines. We're sitting downstairs right now. We're looking at 88 wines on this wine wall. Isn't that cool? I mean, we literally have 88 different wines. I mean, look at this. We have DRC, this amazing wine from France, sitting right next to you guys, right?
6: Yep, Cirque,
7: right? Brown family. I mean, more importantly, we get these really cool small boutique wineries right next to these beautiful, amazing, world-acclaimed wines. But my favorite part is really being able to showcase what we have here in Sonoma County and why this place is so special.
5: Now, who is this talking? We didn't even introduce. This is Beth.
6: I already know who he is.
5: This is Dustin Vallette, who's the proprietor at both Vallette Restaurant and the Matheson Restaurant and Vallette Wines, and soon to who knows what.
6: Who knows what?
5: He is going to be the emperor of the North. He's going to do that. And just along
6: Vallette for president. Yeah, I'm in on that.
7: Just some guy. Just some guy who celebrated 5 years with Matheson, 11 years over Vallette, and you know, honestly, just so excited. We're literally on cloud nine over right now, and yeah, I can hang out with Larry and Mike. I mean, look at this,
5: and,
7: man.
5: And Michael
7: cool
5: Haney
7: this?
5: Sitting right here, who is a long term wine guy, and that's not like why don't we get more to drink? Oh my goodness, we just got more to drink. Mike Haney,
6: I'm so happy to be here.
5: Is the general manager for Brown Family Wines, Cirque and Chev.
6: Yes, sir.
5: The best wines, well,

0: Howdy and the best of whatever. And Mr. Haney, tell us who was voted by the people in Sonoma County as being the best chef in Sonoma County.
1: Well, there's two things. First of all, no, you're exactly right. First of all, this man to my left here, Dustin Vallette, who is not only my brother and great friend, but an amazing chef. And what he does here for Sonoma County is pretty incredible. And Robert Bort and the people of Sonoma County have recognized that and voted him that, not just this time, but in many other periodicals as well. So the Robert Bort, who we respect, because, of course, they announced that Surf was the greatest Pinot in the world this year.
2: Hands down. Yes, absolutely. Hands down, best.
0: We're going to take a break here. We'll be back shortly. We have John Stewart with us, and it's not the John Stewart, you know, from late night TV.
1: That's
0: but
1: way
0: he's,
1: better.
0: But he's the man who's the mixologist. He does the beverages
1: it's
0: here.
1: It's the cocktail show.
0: He does. Hey, we're going to take a short break. You're listening to Vine, Wine, and Dine. I'm Larry Van Alst. We have Mike Haney. We have Dustin Vallette, the celebrity Dustin Vallette, and John Stewart with us. We'll be back shortly with more of the Vine, Wine, and Dine show. Keep with us.
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0: Well, thanks to Jeremy down in Southern California and Stephen Doherty up here for producing the show today. They're pushing the buttons, hope they're making us sound good.
1: Well, that's a heck of a job. That's a big
2: job. Hey, Larry, if they aren't, we have plenty of cocktails right now.
0: We
2: do. We're definitely sounding good.
0: I've got three cocktails in front of me.
1: Larry, just let me make one announcement real quick. It's important because it's a cocktail show, right?
0: That's it.
1: And we enjoy these fabulous margaritas almost every week, and I enjoy them pretty much every night here.
2: Yes.
1: But anyway, we have all these great cocktails. I think we need for this show, we got to rename the show.
2: Oh, what is that?
1: It's going to be Fine, Wine, and Lime.
0: Oh,
1: yes.
0: Here we go.
1: So on the Vine, Wine, and Lime show.
0: Let's introduce John Stewart, the man who's the mixologist. He's the man who knows a lot about spirits and mixed drinks here at the Matheson. John, nice to have you here.
2: Hold on. Is this from The Daily Show, John Stewart?
0: That's him.
1: This is way better.
2: It is a show, and it is daily. So, I mean, The Daily Show.
3: Right.
2: Well, are we getting copyright infringement right now?
1: You're okay. I want our John's drinks, not that other John.
2: All right. John Stewart. Mixologist extraordinaire from the Matheson. Stay with us forever. This guy, I got to hype this guy up here. I'm his hype man, right? Not only does he make amazing cocktails, one of the nicest humans out there. My favorite part is, have you ever seen old Westerns and they have Wyatt Earp, right? With a legit mustache. You can't tell because we're on the radio, right? But this guy has got a legit mustache. We're talking 1977, adult shows. Right, mustache. I mean, look at this. He has his mustache wax. He's twisting it right now. Legit, on point mustache. The John Stewart. Welcome to the show. Cocktail show 101. Here we go.
3: Oh, yeah. Thank you guys for having me on. Excited to be here. So just going over the cocktails I decided to bring out today. Of course, starting with the modern margarita. Definitely by far one of our most iconic beverages we've had throughout the years. Clean, crisp, and refreshing. Everything that you want in a good cocktail. Using two different types of Blanco tequila, a little bit earthier and more floral tones, and that beautiful clarified lime that really just brings that nice crispness into it. And then also some rich simple syrup just to kind of help, give that little bit of sweet that we do want.
1: And John, real quick on this drink, because it's truly become kind of an iconic co-

0: tale here in Sonoma County, for sure,
1: yeah,
0: in Hillsborough.
1: Absolutely.
0: But people talk about it all the time. It's so wonderful. But it's kind of a story about how you guys developed it.
1: There is. So here's the story. Everyone always asks us this question, right? And they always say, they ask it all the time, sure, John, for you. Like, how do you make the modern margarita? So now, here's how we're going to tell this, right? So everyone always asks us, how do you make it? And we're going to give the recipe right now. So everyone's listening.
0: Hold on, let me get a pen.
1: Everyone's ready, okay? So how you make this iconic cocktail, right, is you start by making that wawa, and then when you make the wawa, you take it and you mix the wawa, and then no matter what,
2: is that a duck talk in there?
1: The key is you got to make sure you wawa, and then you make sure no matter what, the most important part is you wawa with a wawa and a wawa. And then you come to the Matheson and you say, guys, give me modern margarita. Because we've never shared the recipe, we never will. And
0: there you go.
1: Everyone signs a contract. If you share the recipe for the modern margarita, we will kill you.
3: Yes.
2: I'm concerned about the lime in there. Tell us about the, that's not giving away a secret.
1: Nope.
2: What lime do you put
1: talk
2: in
1: all
2: there?
1: About the lime all you want.
4: Not at all. So that's just a clarified lime. So what we do is just to kind of show that.
1: Now he's talking about the lime chip, man. Come on, the lime chip.
4: Yeah, so the story behind the lime chip is just to kind of go along with that modern aspect, right? You know, classic margaritas typically have that nice fresh lime wheel. So what we do here is we take a fresh lime wheel and dehydrate it, kind of give it that nice little crisp snap to it that, you know, regular margaritas don't have, and just kind of going along with that nice modern status that it has, kind of also adding to the iconicness of it.
1: The iconicness, I love it.
2: Well, I think we're going to be in trouble here. I've got two more drinks after this. So
0: I only got one.
2: The producer
1: else did you bring for us? What do you got, sir?
4: Definitely. So the next drink I brought out is going to be the Sky Lantern. So this is kind of like our fun take on a paper plane, which is a classic pre-prohibition style cocktail, classically four equal parts. But today we use Suntory Toki, single malt whiskey, a little bit of Martinino, some Aperol, and a little bit of passion fruit to give that little bit of tang slash sweetness, and then also a little bit of fresh lemon, serving over fresh pebble ice, some more of our classic little dehy citrus chips. Drinks very refreshing, nice little spice note to it because of the Szechuan peppercorn that we also do include in there. Definitely an iconic beverage that we have up here as well, as we do use the flamethrower to kind of, you know, finish off the cocktail, if you will.
1: Hold on. Is that an Elon Musk flamethrower, or is that, I'm just curious. Just curious on this one.
4: Ooh, yeah, no, not Elon.
1: And this is before he went crazy, right? Like, we bought this before he went crazy.
2: That was a long time ago.
1: Okay, got it. Just curious. Just want a clarification real quick. Like the line, when he clarified it first.
4: Yeah, exactly.
1: Okay.
4: Pre-Elon Musk, crazy. All right. Yeah, so that's the second one that we have in the lineup. And then the third one I brought out is, you know, very vegetal, very earthy style cocktail. It's going to be the side piece. So what we do is use St. George Green Chili Vodka in there, kind of adding nice spice notes into the beverage, but keeping that nice clean taste. Mom and Pop Lime Aperitivo, which kind of just helps brighten up the cocktail, adding some more citrus notes into the mix. And then we make a house-made English pea syrup that also kind of just using it as a sweetener, also kind of adding that nice vegetal taste to it, and using fresh lime to kind of add as our acid to the beverage. And then we kind of finish off with a little bit of extra virgin olive oil, two to three nice little dollops. Just kind of helping that nice silky texture to it.
0: You know, one of the things I take from John's description is it almost sounds like you describing some of your recipes and dishes. I mean, there's so much that goes into these.
1: Right.
0: It's amazing. You know, and talk about that. And not only is there a lot going in it, but like your recipes, you also source local for your
1: 100%.
0: Cocktails, which I love.
1: I mean, anyway, you're talking about olive oil into a cocktail, right? So, but that's really quick. Why are you putting olive oil in a cocktail? What's the reason?
4: So that's just kind of help those nice vegetal notes that come from the English pea syrup that we do add into it. And it also kind of adds a nice silky texture to the beverage, if you would. So kind of adding to the finish.
1: So now here's the key, right? So a lot of times we have great winemakers on the show, and what do they always talk about? Texture, right? So now think about when you're making a great wine, how important texture is. Now, Larry, how do you get texture in a wine?
2: Yeah, you know, I buy a bottle of Either Cirque or Valet. That's what I do.
1: Come on, man. You can't do a mulligan out there. So you're putting it in a barrel, right? So barrel adds a great viscosity to it, right? Because you're using a lot of those.
2: The oak barrels? Is that what you're talking
1: about? Yeah, using oak barrels, right?
2: Yeah.
1: So the oak barrels, right, helps add a lot of viscosity back into it, right? Texture, mouthfeel back to that wine, right? Think about it as stainless steel.
2: And a little of the tannins come from them also. So,
1: Think about like a Chardonnay versus like a stainless steel Sauvignon Blanc. Those two. Right? That Chardonnay has that texture, that mouthfeel to it, where like a Sauvignon Blanc, right, completely different, has a little bit lighter body to it. Now, that's what we did here, right? So the cocktail, amazing, right? John, rockstar, on point. Brian Best, our executive chef, you don't know this, but this man is fantastic with the cocktails, right? And one of the things he does is he does the same approach that we take with food, of how you balance that out, right? So the olive oil does this great ability to add texture, mouthfeel, body back to a cocktail. If not, you have a light, watery cocktail. Nothing wrong with that, right? Man, beautiful stainless steel Chardonnay, stainless steel Sauvignon Blanc, beautiful, clean, crisp, delicious, amazing. But you take stainless steel on a Sauvignon Blanc, it has a crisp, light body to it. Now, you take a Sauvignon Blanc and put it in a neutral barrel, completely different, right? Body, texture, depth, mouthfeel. We're doing the exact same thing with this cocktail. That olive oil adds body back to the cocktail.
0: There are so many layers to this cocktail.
1: Exactly.
0: Now, just like we're going to. Great wine.
1: Yep. Now, the cool part is here in a couple seconds, we're going to bring some food out. Now, we're going to take, just like we do with wine, we're going to take beautiful dishes, food, and now we're going to start pairing food with cocktails. So after the break, we're going to do instead of a food and wine pairing, now we do a cocktail and food pairing. We're excited.
2: Okay, we're going to take a little break here. A quick question for John here. What was Nick Charles' favorite drink?
0: Ooh. I got it.
4: That's a good one. I do not know off the top of my head.
2: What was 007's favorite drink?
0: Got it.
2: There you go. Yeah. Okay. Hey, we're going to take a little break here. We'll be back with more of the Vine, Wine, Dine, and Spirits.
0: And Lime.
2: And Lime Show. We'll be right back with more. Stay with us. And if as long as we can stay on our feet here, or actually, I'm sitting down.
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2: Well, thanks for staying with us. I'm Larry Van Alst, along with Mike Haney and Dustin Vallette, and today, John Stewart. Stephen Doherty is the man pushing the buttons and telling me to hurry up. and have a drink here.
0: Well, I want to get to a question with John since we got him here, because, you know, you're here every night, you're making these great cocktails and so forth. I'm interested because, you know, hey, I come up and you either know it's going to be a margarita or a Mai Tai or something, and you just, you know, oh, it's pretty easy, it's Haney again, it's kind of boring. But what do you see out there? What's the trend? What's popular, not only in a specific drink, but in what people want in those drinks? I'm sure locally sourced and things like that.
4: Yeah, definitely. I mean, specifically here in Hillsburg, from what I've noticed, is like, you know, it's a big bourbon and tequila town. So Modern Margarita definitely kind of strives here in town, so which has led to its iconic kind of stature that we have here at this point. And along with the bourbon aspect, you know, that kind of is more or less a broad term, as, you know, the display that I have in this case is going to be single malt whiskey. You know, it's definitely a unique clientele out there that we have. You know, so it's definitely like tequila, bourbon, and then it follows up with wine, to say the least. But, you know, for the most part, definitely have your martini drinkers that come into town, you know, lemon drops, cosmopolitan. So, I mean, the old, like, 9 yards as far as, like, classic cocktails can really go.
0: That sounds good. I love it. But talk about food pairing, because we do so
2: we
0: much
2: have some pizzas
0: food
2: here.
0: And
2: Holy
0: wine
2: cow.
0: Here, you know, on this show. And I've always been wanting to go to a cocktail dinner. Or you're pairing different cocktails throughout the dinner.
1: Well, guess what? We're
0: what?
1: At a cocktail dinner. Okay, so kind of fun. I want to do something different. So, John, usually where do you reside usually?
4: Like here at the Matheson?
1: Yes,
4: or?
1: I mean, your house, man. Kind of weird. You can't tell people your house address, right? All of a sudden, he's like, well, guys, I live at 37849, you know, Old Redwood
4: fair
1: Highway.
4: Enough. Oh, fair enough. Yes. Oh, yeah, you can usually find me here of Route 106.
1: Yeah, knocking out cocktails up here, man. We built an entire bar around you, man. Come on, dude.
4: Oh, yeah.
1: Yes, okay, so you're usually up here. And what are we known for up here at Route 106?
4: Definitely the Modern Margaritas and then our delicious pizzas that can lead the menu.
1: Good. Oh. He's very, very subtle. As we drop out three pizzas, I was like, three pizzas. Yeah. John, I'm like, look, read the room, man. Yes. Okay, great. So I wanted to do some really fun pizzas. So one of our favorite things up here is rocking an amazing cocktail and having a pizza. So we celebrated our 5th year anniversary, and what did we do? We did, I think, 1,800 margaritas.
0: Whoa.
1: And we did like 600 pizzas, right? I mean, it was just as like,
0: well,
1: crazy
0: I was
1: fun.
0: Here two nights. I mean, so, you know.
1: Well, it explains it. love it. So we wanted to sit back. We want to do some pizzas. Now, here's what we're going to do. We're going to do a little fun cocktail and pizza pairing. I'm going to talk about the pizzas. John's going to talk about the cocktails. And Larry and Mike are going to eat the food and drink the cocktails.
2: I'm going to be right with that.
0: That's my best job.
1: All right. Here we go. So the first one we're going to do is we're going to do a BLT pizza. Now, a lot of times when you think about BLTs, we think about, of course, baked lettuce, tomato. But we're thinking about a sandwich form. So what we did here is a pizza dough. And then on the very bottom, we have a ranch dressing. Now, it's our homemade version. It's a creme fraiche, which is essentially a French-style sour cream, a little bit of house-made bacon, little cherry tomatoes. And now we put a little bit of wild arugula on top of that. That is going to pair beautifully, I think, personally, with a modern margarita. I just love those flavors together. Next, we have a really fun not-so-Hawaiian. That's not-so-Hawaiian is our little version of the Hawaiian pizza. I love this guy. It is a roasted pineapple and habanero sauce. It is spicy. It's sweet. It is just pure umami. It is delicious. Now, John, what do you think, man? Which one goes with this?
4: Ooh, the Nassau wine, I want to say the Sky Lantern, to say the least. Kind of, you got that nice sweet and spice kind of notes going on that the Sky Lantern also kind of brings with that nice refreshing backbone. To say the least, the nice pineapple habanero glaze, kind of, you know, that sweet and spicy vibe that the Sky Lantern also brings. I feel that's going to be the best pairing for that one.
1: I love it. Okay, so our last but not least here, we have a little special guy, right? This is the same thing. We're doing a 3-day fermented dough. We have our little kind of burnt, kind of caramelized tomato sauce down there, and now this is a little bit of beef brisket. So really fun, a caramelized beef brisket, a little caramelized onions inside here. Now, this one's kind of different, right? Because a lot of times when you think about a blistered piece of dough, when we take the dough and we do a 3-day fermentation, we're actually using a wine yeast. Now, our good friend, Bert Williams from William Selim, we use his wine yeast in there. 3-day fermentation. My favorite part here is 3 different pizzas, 3 different cocktails. We're going to eat, we're going to drink, we're going to have a good time, and we're going to do a little R&D And we're going to have to work our butts off up here, do a little food and
0: wine. Got a little R&D going right now, man.
1: A little food and wine cocktail pairing extravaganza.
2: Well, let's take another little break here. I'm just enjoying this BLT pizza with that margarita. It just knocks it out.
0: Sure does.
2: Just puts it together. We're enjoying that, and I'm going to try the rest of these. And hopefully Stephen Doherty is going to help me out the door tonight. That's the help. Hey, Mike Haney.
0: Yes, sir.
2: Justin Vallette. John Stewart. We'll all be back with you shortly.
6: Louisiana Radio Network, I'm Jeff Palermo. ESPN reports LSU defensive end Prince Will Umanmielen was served court documents outside the LSU football facility yesterday in connection with Ole Miss's lawsuit against him and offensive lineman Devin Harper. The Rebels are seeking nearly $1 million, alleging the players broke their Ole Miss revenue-sharing agreement. Legal analyst Franz Borgard says the timing of the lawsuit, just days before LSU plays Ole Miss, is not a coincidence.
7: This is absolutely psychological warfare by Ole Miss. And look, there's no love lost between Ole Miss and Lane Kiffin. There's not going to be any love lost between LSU and Ole Miss. So this is kind of par for the course.
6: LSU, ranked 7th, faces 8th-ranked Ole Miss Saturday night. A key matchup will be LSU's defense against Rebels quarterback Trinidad Chambliss. LSU coach Lane Kiffin says containing Chambliss will be easier said than done.
8: You're dealing with a really mature quarterback that doesn't make many mistakes, so you're going to have to play really well for a long period of time.
6: LRN.
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6: LSU Alexandria is reporting its largest enrollment ever with 8,600 students this fall, nearly 12% higher than last year. Chancellor Dr. Elizabeth Beard says LSUA offers students a personal and impactful education.
15: Our students are choosing LSUA because we have faculty who invest in them. We have rigorous academic programs that lead to degrees. Our students really love the fact that their faculty know them by name.
6: Online enrollment is up more than 10%, while dual enrollment has jumped 45%. And Frymaster is expanding its Shreveport operations, creating nearly 50 direct jobs. The commercial frying equipment manufacturer says the investment will increase its capacity and help meet future customer demand. Frymaster Vice President Wendell Hayes says the expansion is an important step in supporting the company's continued growth.
16: We've been growing really strong in the last 3 or 4 years, in particular with double-digit sales growth year after year after year.
6: LRN.
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2: I'm liking the music. I don't know about the rest of you out there, but it's real appropriate with what we're doing here at the Matheson tonight. We're up on the third floor of the Matheson, the three different levels of this restaurant. And the third floor is an outdoor garden. It's a warm day in Healdsburg today. Healdsburg is one of the warmest spots in Sonoma County always. And it's a warm day. The misters are going out there. And those aren't guys walking around. Little sprayers there to cool
0: That's
2: people down.
0: A great night in Healdsburg.
2: It is. Hey, what did you think of that combination, Mr. Haney?
0: Well, I'm going to tell you what. They hit it out of the ballpark. You know what I thought made it with the margarita is that ranch base.
1: I know, right? The homemade ranch. Is that fun?
0: Yes, that was awesome. I mean, this is what I'm talking about. You know, we have so many great wines and foods that we pair on this show and so forth. But how fun is this? Be able to take these beautiful pizzas and pair them with these extraordinary cocktails on, and you see the marriage of food and drink here. It's pretty amazing.
2: So a question for John. Now, you get to try these, the different dishes that they do with the Matheson, and say, well, you know, I have something I can put with that, cocktail-wise, not just wine-wise, but cocktail-wise. Do you get to do that? Do they say, here, try this? What would go with this?
4: It definitely happens on occasion, to say the least, which is definitely one of the best perks that you can say here, you know, getting to try all these different foods and new dishes that are going to be coming to the menu. So it's safe to say that it does happen on a good occasion.
2: You know, for years I worked in food and beverage and worked in restaurants, and the old adage was you can tell a real restaurant because the chef is drunk and the bartender's fat.
0: Oh, my God.
2: And is that the case here? Tell me.
1: Yes, it is. Yeah. Come on. John, you're not anorexic and I'm not sober. So pause is off. We're good.
4: Right. Fair enough. Yep.
1: I love it, man.
2: So, Dustin, now
1: there's no Dustin. There's no coming back, Matt. Larry, you got it. That's it. Guys, we're going to have 20 minutes dead air. That's it.
0: Talk about this pairing.
1: I gear up, dude. We're
0: done. I want to talk about this second pairing here.
1: There's nothing to talk about. That's it.
0: Well, then I'm just going to go eat and drink. Y'all have fun. No, but, you know, what a great pizza is. John, talk a little bit about this pairing.
4: Definitely. So the smoked brisket pizza that we have up here, so it's definitely a nice compare contrast between that one and, I'm going to say, the side piece in this occasion. You know, you have the nice vegetal notes. Your salad is, if you would, in this pairing, and then you're going to have the nice meaty and kind of heavier textures coming off the pizza, along with those nice sweet and tangy notes coming from the barbecue sauce on the pizza itself. I feel that is definitely the ultimate pairing in this situation, if I was in your guys' shoes.
0: Wow, the side peas cocktail is quite interesting. I mean, it tastes like peas. I mean, I was very careful in how I said that. But talk a little bit more about this cocktail. This is kind of fun, and it's a great pairing, though.
4: Awesome. Glad you enjoy. So definitely the side piece is definitely a passion project, along with, you know, what the inspiration behind a lot of our cocktails are and using fresh, like, local grown ingredients. Keeping a nice vegetal and freshness behind it with the, you know, the green pea syrup, and then just keeping it nice and heavy, if you would, along with the nice bright citrusy notes coming off the fresh lime that we juice every day. You know, it's a passion project at the end of the day, especially with that green chili vodka that we use in there. You know, St. George is a nice, like, family-owned distillery. So they, you know, always got to help out the small guys, if you would.
0: Well, it's absolutely delicious. Now, I'm going to throw a subject out here. I'm going to put John on the spot.
1: Oh, you're throwing on the spot. It's because, another history question. John, are you ready for this?
0: You know, I mean, you know, we are a vine, wine, and dine show and so forth.
1: Or in this case, cocktail,
0: yes,
1: dining, and
0: limes.
1: Pizza. Yes, limes. Got it.
0: And but you're seeing a trend in some places about using wine in cocktails. What's your thought on that?
4: Definitely. So not using, like, your typical style of wine necessarily, but using a lot of fortified wines in our cocktail program has definitely been a presence, if you would. Anywhere from, like, Cocchi Americana, which is a very famous Italian fortified style of white wine, to your heavier Cocchi Torinos, which use red wine base and also the pith from a lot of different barrels. So that's definitely quite a presence here at the Matheson to try and go along with the Sonoma County wine country vibes.
2: You know, John, in Sonoma County, we have a number of different distillers, a number of different people who make spirits. I'm sure you know Timo from Spirit Works, and Alley 6 just down the road from you here.
4: Oh, yeah.
2: Make some great, great. Which is your favorite of the types of spirits that are made in Sonoma County?
4: Ooh, man, you're going to put me on the spot here with that one. Definitely to say the gin from Spiritworks and also the slow gin that they produce. Very clean, you know, locally grown products using the freshest juniper berries you could probably find to the amazing bitters and bourbon that Alley 6 can produce, along with their Alley 6 rye. That's probably been my favorite to kind of use in cocktails throughout the years, along with their candy cap bitters, to say the least. They make fresh in house.
1: Yeah. So that's a cool one, right? So candy cap bitter. So candy cap, so I'm jumping here real quick. I got to put on my chef hat for a second, right? So candy cap is actually mushroom. So candy cap mushrooms are these small little baby mushrooms. Now, all of a sudden, when I said that, you know, Larry's eyes lit up for a second. Now, Larry, I'm not going to say how old Larry was, but Larry was alive in the 60s. So when you say when I say mushrooms, he thinks about, how you pronounce that? Psilocybin. So he thinks different kind of mushrooms. So these are candy cap mushrooms. These are not those kind of mushrooms, not those kind of candy cap mushrooms, Larry. But these are a different kind of candy cap mushrooms that they're crazy because there's these little beautiful dried mushrooms and they have this just like absolutely crazy, like just brown sugar, insane, sweet brown sugar, maple like flavor to them. Right. And we use them in the restaurant industry all the time because even though they're a mushroom, they have this intoxicating maple syrup-like flavor. Now, again, sorry, Larry, they're not the psilocybin kind. But if you put them in a cocktail and you drink enough of it, it has a psilocybin-like effect after, like, three bottles.
2: Well, it's the booze. It's not the mushroom.
1: 100% true. 100% true. But they're really cool because they make a bitter out of them. So a lot of times you can make that in old fashions, into your different bourbon-based spirits. But it's really cool because the flavor of the aromatic there is just absolutely beautiful and delicious. And I think here's what, you know, what Mike was saying earlier is how you're hybriding some of these really kind of cool culinary elements back into these fantastic, like different, these different cocktails, and you're hybriding these two back into it. Olive oil into a pea cocktail.
2: Awesome.
1: Fantastic.
2: You know, we're going to take a break here. One of the things maybe Dustin will tell us a little bit about, we have one of the greatest mushroom producing entities in the United States. 10 miles from you.
1: Absolutely. Pacific Ocean.
2: Well, yeah, we'll talk about that. Some great mushrooms here. And when we were talking about the best chef in Sonoma County.
14: He's sitting right here.
2: Yeah, he's right here. You know, the great food is done in Sonoma County as compared with Mendocino Lake, Napa. Here's where the great food is done. And the man is sitting right next to me. I'm going to give him a kiss on the cheek.
14: With one of the great bartenders right here.
2: We'll be right back with more Vine, Wine, and Dine here on CRN and all of the podcasts that you might want to listen to.
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0: Well, welcome back. The glasses are starting to kind of go down level-wise, and the pizzas are starting to disappear. We're enjoying it. This is the Spirits of Wine, Wine, Dine, and Lime show.
1: Here we go.
0: Show today from the Matheson.
1: I've already copyrighted it, so don't even think about
0: it. We're definitely having a good time. And you said you had another question for John.
1: I do. John, so this is a general question, and it's a personal question, but not really personal.
2: Okay.
1: But anyway, so for you, what are the components of a great cocktail?
2: For me, that's kind of a good one. So for me, what I look for in like cocktails is definitely uniqueness, you know, perfect balance. So you got to have that right amount of sweetness, perfect amount of acidity, and also like how spirit forward it can be. You know, every cocktail is kind of built out to be its own different, like, genre, if you would. You know, well-balanced cocktails versus spirit-forward. For me, at the end of the day, I'm definitely a spirit-forward guy. I can always enjoy a good Manhattan or even old-fashioned.
1: Oh, yeah. Old school.
2: Oh, yeah, exactly. But then I always save the time for a good margarita. Mezcal margarita, if you want to be more exact. So for me, it's really just that perfect blend and harmony of balance, if you would. Too much bitter can ruin a cocktail. Too spirit-forward, you're just taking a shot at that point. Too sweet, I mean, you're just eating a candy or drinking candy at that point. So definitely perfect balance is what I look for.
1: Well, look at these three cocktails we've had tonight. Each one has its own uniqueness. It's pretty impressive.
0: You know, I can't, I'm just a little bit overwhelmed by this whole thing.
1: That's called being inebriated.
3: I was
1: going to
3: say,
0: it's not enough.
3: That's three cocktails in an hour, Barry. Come on.
0: You know, I'm going to wear my body armor.
1: He's overwhelmed, though, Stephen.
0: No, we're definitely having a good time. John is treating us to some spectacular cocktails. And I'll tell you, the pizza, Brian Best.
1: He is the best.
0: Awesome. He is definitely the best. Brian just put it all together for us. Now, tell us, if you come to the Matheson, we know you're going to have to leave in just a bit here. If you come to the Matheson, you're usually on the third floor, up in this beautiful garden terrace. View
1: Roof
0: 106.
2: Exactly.
0: So, did they come and ask for you?
2: I mean, it's safe to say that happens on occasion, to say the least. Yeah, you can definitely find myself residing up here at Roof 106 for the majority of the time with a special guest appearance at the downstairs bar, to say the least.
0: So, and how do you, well, actually, Dustin will tell us, how do you find the Matheson and Roof 106? How do you find them?
3: So all you got to do is walk into Healdsburg and just yell,
1: modern margarita, modern margarita.
3: And then you'll find
1: it. And I'll say,
3: yes.
1: Right here.
3: So we're very fortunate. So we started Valette 11 years ago. We started Matheson 5 years ago. And we're located right here in downtown Healdsburg, right on the square. We're on the south side of the plaza, and we're kind of hard to miss. So we're a three-story restaurant. We are on the top floor, which is where Roof 106 is. The Matheson downstairs is on the downstairs of the restaurant, but really fun. The big wine wall we're looking at right now is 88 wines on cuvée system. Really fun because, again, we talked about it earlier. You can try things through the unicorns, right? DRC, Romano Conti, this is one of the most expensive wines in the world, right? It's $8,000 a bottle, but you can try 1 ounce pour. You can say that you've actually had DRC. You can try right here, Chateau Yquem, right? Chateau Yquem is, again, one of the most sought after sweet dessert wines, absolutely amazing, right? With cured duck liver is fantastic, but you can try things you'd never be able to try. You can also try up and comers. I mean, we have Sam Lando over here, right? Small producer, doesn't have a tasting room, but you can try not only these amazing iconic wines, but also ones that are up and coming, ones that haven't had a tasting room or haven't hit it yet, right? And I think that to me is the best part of why we designed this wine wall, is not only be able to have half a glass of wine with dinner, but also tried ones that, you know, they haven't had a big break yet, right? Casa Brown, Cirque, right? All these amazing wines out here, you know, that we know by their first names, they've had their big break. But some of these guys haven't had it yet. They will, right? We'll hear their names. But before Dan and Michael made Casa Brown, there was Dan and Michael, right? That's all they were. So it's fun to be able to see these guys, the rising stars, not the risen, but the rising stars. That's what's fun about the Matheson downstairs.
1: In that wine wall, what I love about it, it's a great representation of all of Sonoma County. You can be in one place and taste wines from all over Sonoma County, whether it's Alexander Valley or Sonoma Valley or Russian River in between, and get a taste of what we have here. And then, of course, you come upstairs and talk to John here, and, you know, you can
3: I
1: have the green pea.
3: Exactly. And then my favorite part is when you come up here, exactly as I said, hang out with John, have a pizza, come up here and relax. And I think that's the best part about Healdsburg, the best part about Sonoma County. You can go there, you know, go to Martinelli, right? Go back there and have a bottle of wine that tells the story of where all this came from. I mean, you guys are what, fourth generation out there, right? Sixth generation out there, right? I mean, how cool is that, right? Go there to Brown family. That's first generation,
1: yeah.
3: Right?
1: Yeah.
3: And go out there and just see where all this started, right? Go out there and see what makes Sonoma County so special. And you can hear us on the radio every other Wednesday live. Hear us once a week, you know, talk about it, bring all these amazing winemakers on, talking about these great cocktails we're having, bringing on John over here, hear Larry, hear Mike, hear myself, right? All being run by this guy right here, keeping us
1: David.
3: On track, right? Steven keeping us on track here. But more importantly, come out here, come to Healdsburg, come to Sonoma County, talk to winemakers, right? Talk to these amazing artisans and craft makers. Come out here and visit us, right?
1: Absolutely.
3: See
1: come
3: what
1: see
3: we do. And my favorite part is we have a forum to be able to showcase these people that are passionate. I love telling the story of Sonoma County. I love telling the story of who we are.
1: Just like these cocktails are passionate.
0: Without a doubt. Now, Justin, also, in Healdsburg, you can come. I see people in shorts occasionally in the Matheson. And
3: absolutely.
0: Hawaiian shirts. And you're casual,
3: hey,
0: and you're having a good time.
3: That was you last Monday. That was called
0: getting in trouble tonight.
3: That's called a mirror.
0: Let's take a break. Let's take a little break. We're at the spirits and the mixed drinks over there.
1: The cocktail show, Fine Wine and Lime.
0: Yeah, that's where we are. We'll be right back with more Fine Wine, Dine, and Lime. stay with us, and we're going to give you another question for...
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0: Well, thank you for staying with us. Vine, Wine, Dine, and Lime tonight. We're doing the whole thing, having a good time here in Healdsburg.
1: I want to put John on the spot again.
0: Okay, please.
1: That's what I've been doing.
3: This poor guy. So, man.
1: I know. It was terrible. But he expects that.
3: All right, good.
1: You know, he deals with me after I've had two margaritas. That's the ball. So it's pretty bad. But, you know, we talked about what's popular and what's your version of a great cocktail. What do you see coming for the future with mixed drinks and cocktails? What do you think's out there that maybe will find its way here?
2: You know, so
3: that's a great question.
2: That is definitely a great question. So luckily with me, I do get the opportunity to kind of travel here and there throughout the year. So I've been able to experience like the different bars in those areas as well, and bring home some cool ideas or bring home some things that you don't necessarily see here in Sonoma County. What I can definitely see is, you know, the more unique this, you know, more bars kind of keeping up with that trend of using farm fresh ingredients
1: mm-hmm.
2: that are locally grown, just to kind of go along with, you know, wine country, if you would. Definitely within the most recent months, even year, if you would, I've seen more wines, like you kind of brought up earlier, being used in cocktails, local wineries kind of making their own wine-based cocktails as well, which is definitely a very unique thing because that's not exactly the easiest thing to do at the end of the day.
1: Yeah.
2: But yeah, I mean, definitely just using more advanced techniques, you know, such as like clarifying, you know, modern margarita is a great example of clarification, if you would. So definitely seeing that being more used more often, if you would.
1: Well, and since I'm putting people on the spot, I want to put my friend Dustin Ouellette on the spot here a second, because, you know, they're making multiple 100-point wines, you know, and you've got this, which I love, you know, I love the Ouellette wines and so forth. Obviously, I love coming here. Is there any maybe future Ouellette spirits down the road? Or maybe you can't talk about it. I don't know.
3: I mean, who knows the future? I mean, I think the part that makes me so excited right now is where we are here in Sonoma County. Think about what we are. Think about where we were, where Healdsburg was 15, 20 years ago. You've been here for a long time.
1: Yep.
3: You know, Larry, you've been up here visiting Healdsburg. You think about, for me, I'm born and raised here, right? I remember Healdsburg when I was younger, when I was a teenager. The Healdsburg Square was a little rough, right? And
1: rustic.
3: Right, rustic, thank you. A little rustic, right? I went to New York when I was a kid. When I came back here, I was blown away by how transformed Healdsburg is. When I sit back and I tell people, when I was in New York, I would say, oh, I'm from Sonoma County. They'd be like, oh, that's cute. Where's that? I'm like, oh, the wine country. Like, oh, Napa. And, you know, a decade ago, it was, I'm from Healdsburg. And they're like, oh, Healdsburg, what? And, like, they didn't get it, right? And now you say Healdsburg, like, oh, my God, I love that place,
1: love it,
3: right?
1: Yeah.
3: And I think the cool part is, for me, what we're seeing is going on in Sonoma County. What we're seeing in Healdsburg is we're really coming to our own. And that's because of people like John.
1: Absolutely.
3: People like what Michael Brown at Brown Family is doing. It's because of what Larry has done, right? To elevate, to highlight, to talk about Sonoma County is what you're doing, right? Is what we're doing here and getting people excited about Sonoma County, get people excited about Healdsburg. It's us pushing it. It's us putting olive oil into a cocktail of all
1: yeah.
3: things, right? And I'm excited for not today, but I'm excited not just today. I'm excited for tomorrow.
1: Yeah,
3: I'm excited for what we are all doing. And again, I'm going to say it one more time, man. Come up here, visit us, see what we're doing. Support the artisans, support the craft makers, support the little farmer, the little person in the corner, support John Stewart up here, man. And come up here and go, hey, man, that cocktail is amazing. But more importantly, come up here and be part of what we are. Come up here and visit the farmer, visit the little artisan, visit the person. And you know what? I'm excited for who we are and what we are doing.
1: I'll drink to that.
3: And just to say that. Cheers, guys.
1: Cheers.
3: Sit back, enjoy.
0: And when
3: enjoy.
0: when you visit Sonoma Properties here, one of our sponsors, going to find a place. We're going to find a winery. We're going to find
1: we
0: a house.
1: We can find it all for you, man.
0: We can find it all for you. One quick thought, my good pal Mike Horn, who always gives us special news about the best watermelon to buy, the best whatever on all of his shows. What we passed up here on this show is it was just Marilyn Monroe's 100th birthday.
3: Wow.
0: Yeah, I celebrated it in my own special way.
1: I don't want to hear any more about that. Anyway.
0: Hey, thanks for staying. Thanks for being with us today. You were listening to Vine, Wine, Dine, and Lime. Join us again for more of the shows.
1: Cheers.
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12: News this hour from Town Hall. I'm Keith Peters in Washington. The Russia sanctions bill named after the late Senator Lindsey Graham has passed.
13: House lawmakers passed the Lindsey O'Graham Sanctioning Russia and Iran Act, meant to pressure Russia and deprive it of the resources to continue the war in Ukraine. Republican Representative Michael McCaul urged his colleagues' support.
14: The vote for this bill is a vote for Ukraine and the free world.
13: The measure sanctions Russian officials, banks, and a shadow fleet of tankers. It directs President Trump to impose tariffs on the top 5 importers of Russian oil or natural gas. Democrats like Don Beyer of Virginia were divided on the bill, worried it would drive up prices or that the president would use the tariff authority to punish European allies.
15: I predict Ukraine supporters will regret it.
13: The legislation includes a 5-year extension of existing sanctions on Iran.
12: Correspondent Jennifer King reporting. Israel's National Emergency Service, Magen David Adam, is facing a financial crisis in the wake of recent missile attacks and terrorist incursions. Speaking from Jerusalem, the organization's chief of staff tells Salem Radio Network host Mike Gallagher that this is impacting his 40,000 volunteer responders.
16: That means that regardless where you are in Israel, either you are in a kibbutz in the north, whether you go to somewhere in the south, whether you are in Jerusalem or in Tel Aviv or any place, you have a Magen David Adom volunteer just near you. Because regardless of where an emergency happens, Magen David Adom people will be there.
12: He adds that Americans wishing to support Israel's emergency response network can find more information on the website savinglivesinisrael.org. On Wall Street, the Dow down by 631 points, the Nasdaq dropped 3, the S&P lower by 33. More at townhall.com.
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12: During a Senate Health Committee hearing, Chairman Bill Cassidy, who's a doctor, asked Surgeon General Designate Nicole Sapphire about President Trump's statement regarding the vaccines for measles, mumps, and rubella.
18: Is the MMR vaccine extremely lethal, as the President said?
19: Chairman Cassidy, I cannot speak to what the President has said.
18: You cannot say...
19: As a physician, I can tell you that I do not believe the MMR vaccine to be lethal. I believe the MMR vaccine is our greatest tool for combating measles.
18: That's great. That's great music. And does it cause autism?
19: I do not believe childhood vaccines cause autism.
12: The artist Peter Max has died at age 88. Max was known for colorful psychedelic pop art of the 1960s and graced everything from postage stamps to a cruise ship. More details at townhall.com. From Washington, I'm Keith Peters reporting. Former President George W. Bush has a new book of oil paintings coming out in March.
20: The Penguin Random House imprint Crown announcing that The Call of Freedom, Portraits of Political Prisoners and Dissidents, will be released March 9th. It will coincide with an exhibition at the George W. Bush Presidential Center in Dallas. The book includes 44 paintings and biographical sketches. Former Soviet dissident Natan Sharansky writes the introduction. Mr. Bush's previous books include Portraits of Courage and Out of Many, One. Rich Thomason reporting.
12: Tickle Me Elmo, Bingo, and the Playground Slide are among the finalists for the National Toy Hall of Fame this year. The lineup also includes Care Bears, Yahtzee, Mahjong, and Pokemon trading cards. The hall announced its 12 finalists for the class of 2026 on Wednesday. More on these stories at townhall.com.
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24: 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I'm Jeremy Dayton, CRNTalk.com, Truth-Radio.com. It'd be so great if we could all agree on what truth means. When you can't agree on what truth is, it's impossible to be in harmony, to be at peace. And that's just the way the God of this world likes it. Everybody's truth being just as valid creates a war of attrition. Who's going to submit first? Whose will is going to overtake the others? The beautiful thing is that we ultimately know those who put their faith in Christ and the creator of the universe who ultimately prevails, but there is this time that we're living in when free will is put to the test of who can still love with that free will warring against the will of God. Because there is a blasphemous spirit that is in the air that wants us to rebel against God, that wants us to indulge in the flesh, take away all boundaries and handcuffs, and say that it's liberating, when in fact it's the handcuffs that we willingly put on ourselves that keep us enslaved. But it's a spiritual enslavement, so when you're spiritually blind, you're not going to see it. AI taking over everything, seducing the masses with promises of doom and gloom, but also of boom. Investment booms, although yesterday the Clarity Act failed. Again, feels like all part of a big script. Who knows what's going to happen? But yes, children really are getting dumber, and that's according to an article in the Wall Street Journal. Grade inflation has become so endemic that 44% of students who scored below 1,000 on the SAT, roughly the bottom half, reportedly receiving all or mostly A's, the College Board in 2024 shortened SAT reading passages and the exam itself to help kids with short attention spans. Because of this dumbing down of education in a world increasingly flooded with information, our students are less likely to think deeply and separate signal from noise. That's according to a PISA report. Politicians and so-called AI doomers are sounding alarms that AI could destroy humanity. The clear and more present danger is that young minds liberated from work and struggle turn into slop. They rely on AI.

0: thinking about so many things, as I often do. But AI and the quick service of so many things that we're so addicted to. I'm going to get into later a new study showing how becoming a father rewires the male brain. But you know what I want to start with? And I've been meaning to all day, and I get up, and I've been so busy, and I'm have these feelings of being overwhelmed that I skip Bible study time. And today is an easy day. Wednesdays are the days where you're in the book of Psalms or Proverbs. This is a, you know, read the Bible in a year program that I have with my wife. And we were doing it together, but we've kind of fallen behind. So now we're on different paces. But anyway, Psalm 84 is where I'm at today. And the reading is Psalm 84 to 86, but the Psalms are so short, but they're short and sweet. And Psalm 84 is the blessedness of dwelling in the house of God, to the chief musician on an instrument of Gath, a psalm of the sons of Korah. Verse 1. How lovely is your tabernacle, O Lord of hosts. My soul longs, yes, even faints, for the courts of the Lord. My heart and my flesh cry out for the living God. Even the sparrow has found a home, and the swallow a nest for herself, where she may lay her young. Even your altars, O Lord of hosts, my King and my God. Blessed are those who dwell in your house. They will still be praising you, Selah. Blessed is the man whose strength is in you, whose heart is set on pilgrimage. As they pass through the valley of Baca, they make it a spring. The rain also covers it with pools. They go from strength to strength. Each one appears before God in Zion. O Lord God of hosts, hear my prayer. Give ear, O God of Jacob, Selah. O God, behold our shield and look upon the face of your anointed. For a day in your courts is better than a thousand. I would rather be a doorkeeper in the house of my God than dwell in the tents of wickedness. For the Lord God is a sun and shield. The Lord will give grace and glory. No good thing will he withhold from those who walk uprightly. O Lord of hosts, blessed is the man who trusts in you. Psalm 85. Prayer that the Lord will restore favor to the land. Lord, you have been favorable to your land. You have brought back the captivity of Jacob. You have forgiven the iniquity of your people. You have covered all their sin. Selah. You have taken away all your wrath. You have turned from the fierceness of your anger. Restore us, O God of our salvation, and cause your anger toward us to cease. Will you be angry with us forever? Will you prolong your anger to all generations? Will you not revive us again, that your people may rejoice in you? Show us your mercy, Lord, and grant us your salvation. I will hear what God the Lord will speak, for he will speak peace to his people and to his saints. But let them not return back to folly. Surely his salvation is near to those who fear him, that glory may dwell in our land. Mercy and truth have met together. Righteousness and peace have kissed. Truth shall spring out of the earth, and righteousness shall look down from heaven. Yes, the Lord will give what is good, and our land will yield its increase. Righteousness will go before him, and shall make his footsteps our pathway. And that's the end of Psalm 85. It truly is. There's so much hope, so much peace when you listen to this, and it's like you look out in the wicked world and you'd be like, I feel the same way. Where are you, God? Surely his salvation is near to those who fear him. And it's like not fear in the way you're afraid watching a scary movie or a horror movie, or you're afraid that somebody's going to attack you, but a reverence, like fear, like, wow, the authority and power that this divine being holds. It's like if you were an ant and Shaquille O'Neal was standing over you, but even if you knew he was a good, you would still be terrified, because it's like, man, I want to do what that person wants me to do. And it comes from a place of honor and worship and glory, and knowing that you are the created not the creator. There's a humility there and a lack of it within the population of humanity today. But Psalm 86, prayer for mercy with meditation on the excellencies of the Lord, a prayer of David. Bow down your ear, O Lord, hear me, for I am poor and needy. Preserve my life, for I am holy. You are my God, save your servant who trusts in you. Be merciful to me, O Lord, for I cry to you all day long. Rejoice the soul of your servant, for to you, O Lord, I lift up my soul. For you, Lord, are good and ready to forgive, and abundant in mercy to all those who call upon you. Give ear, O Lord, to my prayer, and attend to the voice of my supplications. In the day of my trouble I will call upon you, for you will answer me. Among the gods there is none like you, O Lord, nor are there any works like your works. All nations whom you have made shall come and worship before you, O Lord, and shall glorify your name. For you are great and do wondrous things. You alone are God. Teach me your way, O Lord. I will walk in your truth. Unite my heart to fear your name. I will praise you, O Lord my God, with all my heart, and I will glorify your name forevermore. For great is your mercy toward me, and you have delivered my soul from the depths of Sheol. O God, the proud have risen against me, and a mob of violent men have sought my life, and have not set you before them. But you, O Lord, are a God full of compassion and gracious, long-suffering, and abundant in mercy and truth. O turn to me and have mercy on me. Give your strength to your servant, and save the son of your maidservant. Show me a sign for good, that those who hate me may see it and be ashamed, because you, Lord, have helped me and comforted me. I've felt that, I've prayed that to the depths of my soul. And just pray to have the grace and compassion that he had for those that hated him. And it doesn't even have to be people that hate me, but you know, I can be sensitive and take things personal, even though I know I shouldn't. And I have to just, it's like it makes it hard, at the very least, it makes it hard to respond with compassion to somebody who needs it, somebody who may be lashing out. And it seems as if it's against you, but it's really against other stuff they're dealing with. And I think I grew up and I got a trigger response sometimes and I can be aware of it and that's good, but it still doesn't help if you aren't ready to reflect Christ in the midst of someone else's pain being unleashed. And I think we can all be guilty of that sometimes, but that last one, Psalm 86, a cry for help from David and just the devoted heart. You know, people love to judge people all the time, but God will be the judge. He knows our heart. He knows the motives. You know, we got so many things enticing us one way or another. But those who have a heart for God will gravitate back to him and thank God for his grace and mercy when we do. But there was this interesting study, how fatherhood transforms men, an interview with Darby Saxby, a PhD, clinical psychologist and professor at the University of Southern California, and she runs a lab devoted to the science of family relationships. She's one of the few researchers in the world who have scanned men's brains as they became fathers, tracking couples from pregnancy through their baby's first year to map the neural and hormonal shifts of new fatherhood. Her new book, Dad Brain, The New Science of Fatherhood and How It Shapes Men's Lives, draws on that research along with interviews with dads on four continents, to make the case that fatherhood transforms men almost as much as motherhood transforms women, and that our science and workplaces and our culture need to be updated in light of this reality. And this was a German medical study that was published in Translational Psychiatry that demonstrates how the paternal brain turns from fatherly in the weeks and months after his child is born. In general, the research team observed the critical role of fathers is being increasingly recognized, with research emphasizing the significant impact of paternal involvement on infants, can't read all of a sudden, socio-emotional, and cognitive development. Scans were made of 25 new fathers' brains over 2 years following their child's birth, and it appears their brains prune certain neural pathways and rewire others in order to put these men in a more fathering frame of mind. This makes them more protective, empathic, responsive, and tender toward their child and wife. That's a pretty heavy thing, and it makes so much sense to me. You see people change when they become parents. We'll get into more of this on the other side of this break. You're listening to the JD Report on CRNTalk.com. I'm Jeremy Dayton. We'll be right back.
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0: 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I'm Jeremy Dayton, CRNTalk.com, truth-radio.com. You know, I can't help but think about this stuff and wonder about the path that God has me on. And I think we always internalize and project for ourselves. And we can be self-centered by nature because I think we all wonder what makes us tick the way we do. And there was quite a few opportunities, quite a few times in my lifetime where I was going to be a dad. And, you know, and I just never was. I never, like, it kind of blows my mind when I think about how many friends they've had one time and all of a sudden they were a dad and it was with somebody that wasn't their wife or they became parents early. And how it does, it changes them and it just gives them a new direction, a new home base and really grounds them and refines them because you kind of have to get rid of, well, you got to get rid of some of your selfish ways to raise a kid right. And, you know, this world is kind of trying to get people to not worry about that, to either abort them or get rid of them, or, you know, to just not even want to have kids, much less be responsible when raising them, and kind of deny yourself, which is what it requires. It's kind of like a Christian ethnos. Deny yourself. You have to give up your own time. You got to sacrifice in order to raise a child, especially to do it right. Otherwise, the world ends up raising them, and we see what happens when that is the case. But these scholars have observed early structural reorganization supporting the adaption to fatherhood, whereas later adaptions help refine essential caregiving skills. As new dads grow in their new fathering roles, the most dramatic changes in gray matter volume and neural rewiring were observed in the first 6 weeks postpartum. Similar findings were discovered in 2022. When they were studying new fathers in Spain and the United States, thus establishing science's understanding of what this new study's authors referred to as a parental brain network associated with enhanced mothering and fathering. These scholars concluded these findings outline a clear trajectory of paternal neuroplasticity and adaptation during the early postpartum period, followed by maintenance and fine-tuning processes that likely facilitate paternal caregiving behaviors. The research demonstrates that humans are carefully designed and equipped to reproduce and parent as men and women, and actually become better at the most important tasks involved in parenting as their children grow up. So we are indeed fearfully and wonderfully made, as we are so eloquently told in the book of Psalms. Psalms 133, I think. I almost said Isaiah for some reason. But it is. That just makes too much sense when you are forced to kind of give up what makes you tick. And, you know, I remember my dad when I was growing up, he had to give up. He used to always play golf and tennis, and I remember he gave that stuff up. I remember going with him to an indoor tennis court one time, and they had this big projection TV, and I'll watch Saturday morning cartoons. I used to love that. But he didn't play golf for the longest time. It seems like so long, but you know what the reality is? The growth phase for kids, you know, 16, 20 years. And as you get older, you realize, oh, it is a long time, but it's not as long as it seems like. You know, it's like, didn't have a team in Baltimore from 83 to 96. That felt like forever when I was a kid. But now it's like, wow, that's no time at all. I've been out in L.A. twice that time. Like, how does that happen? The longer you have in your wake, the quicker time seems to go by. Well, there does seem to be a bit of a, I don't know, I want to say awakening. You see more and more headlines, more and more people talking about Jesus. But as you see that happen, you got to be careful, because more and more people will say the name but have different intentions. But again, God uses all things, those with bad intentions and those with good, for his ultimate good. So it really comes down to the heart of the individual and who is seeking, and not a messenger that is trying to relay truth or could be trying to deceive. Either way, God will use it for good. If faith is at the bottom of your heart, you know, if that is your intention to seek truth, to want to have faith, God will provide the pathway that works. And you could end up being a huge testimony. You know, there's just so many things in this world that'll bump us off course if we're not careful. You know, but again, got a gracious God, and praise the Lord for that. I gotta praise him every day. I feel unworthy, and you read those Psalms and the heart of David crying out, and he was a man after God's own heart, and you think about all the things.
6: Louisiana Radio Network, I'm Case Kieschnick. While four-year universities nationwide struggle to grow their enrollment, LSUA welcomed its biggest fall class ever. Joe Gallinaro has more.
7: LSUA saw a 12% increase in enrollment from last fall. Chancellor Dr. Elizabeth Beard says the university saw more than 8 times the national average growth because
8: we are intentional about bringing the degrees to the students and providing access and opportunity in all the ways possible.
7: That includes targeting dual enrollment students, working adults, and students from rural communities. Dr. Beard says LSUA's biggest draw is the personal and affordable experience it offers.
8: That affordability makes our higher education, our degrees, attainable for so many students who otherwise would not have access to that.
7: I'm Joe Gallinaro.
6: LSU defensive end Prince Willie Monmielen was served court papers in the parking lot at the LSU football facility yesterday. They're related to the lawsuit filed by Ole Miss that claims he owes the school $550,000 for breaking his revenue-sharing contract to transfer to LSU. LRN.
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6: Shreveport commercial frying equipment producer Frymaster is expanding its operations. The business began in 1935 and now serves major food service operators around the world. Vice President of Business Development and Product Management Wendell Hayes says they are investing $11 million.
15: We have to expand both in terms of our manufacturing footprint as well as a number of people that we have that are working on building our products so that we can service our customers around the world.
6: A manhunt is underway in northwest Louisiana for a Caddo Correctional Center inmate who escaped Monday night. Authorities say 24-year-old Travion Jackson escaped custody after being transported to Oxnard LSU Health Shreveport. Caddo Parish Sheriff Henry Whitehorn says Jackson evaded capture, carjacked a vehicle, and crashed that vehicle near Highway 80 and Interstate 220.
16: Our priority is to locate Jackson as quickly and as safely as possible. We have substantial resources committed to this search with our partners, and we will keep working until he is returned to custody.
6: Louisiana Radio Network, I'm Kis Kieschnick.
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0: 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Psalm 84-86. You know, with all of the promises that the world makes us, talking about AI and just thinking about AI, just you can literally create anything. I started watching this show called Dark Matter, where basically your mind determines where you can go inside of this black box, and fear can take you one way, but you can kind of, you have this control of it, and it's, I'm constantly questioning everything about our reality. And I remember this surreal I feel like it was a supernatural experience. You know, in hindsight, I just call it a dream. But it was right after my mom passed, and it was so surreal, and I felt like I was in heaven, and I was seeing her, but there was multiple versions of her, and that's the quick of it. And it just always just felt so real, like I couldn't get over it, and like the blurred faces felt like family members that I hadn't seen, but there was multiple versions of her, one with a tan, one when she was a little bit younger, one like just, and like different levels of like confidence in ways I'd seen her, like, you know, like reacting in ways that she never had. And I'm just like, man, what version of my mom is that? And so I, you know, you see things play out and all this, these aspects of quantum mechanics and quantum physics and the multiverse, and you wonder like, what, like we just only believe what we see, hear, touch, taste. We only believe it if we can just like, you know, get entangled with it in some way. And AI, I mean, man, you can get entangled with virtual things so easily. People, you know, virtual reality will be more real to some people than things that are actually real in the very near future. And I'm kind of going on a tangent, but like our mind is so limited. But what if it wasn't? You know, like, honestly, just think about it. There's a God, a creator of this universe, who lives outside the confines of time and space. He made us, and we are here on this limited timeline, but his is infinite. Possibilities are infinite. What if we had made a different choice along the way? Is there another version of ourselves out there living that reality? Could there be somewhere? You know, it seems so, like, it sounds ridiculous just thinking about it, excuse me. But it's like, if you read about quantum mechanics, quantum physics, like how light works differently, whether it's being observed or not. Just things that don't make any sense, that can't be scientifically explained. And of course, we'll always have men and women who will try to, and they'll sound very smart and articulate, and they'll, you know, have a lot of people believing them one way or another, tilting the scale. But what is real? And at the end of the day, the only thing that I can take to the bank as being real is the Word of God. Even with the attempts of the enemy to rewrite anything or add or subtract passages or even change the meaning, it has been so well preserved over the history of mankind. The only thing that I can truly take heart in is knowing that the Word of God will fill you with the Holy Spirit and fill you with truth. So much so that even if it does try to throw you off with a liberated redefinition of certain passages by using certain words that can completely change the context or inferred meaning, the Holy Spirit will minister truth. And that happened to me many times going over scriptures. Like, some of them never felt right. And then when I realized why later on, it's like, oh, it's kind of the same. It's saying the same thing, but there's a different connotation. There's that discernment of what is meant to throw us off truth or point us away from truth, and what is meant to, you know, be honest. Yeah, you just, you get to, I meet so many people daily now doing inspections and doing a lot of, you know, some catering work lately, like multiple side gigs where I'm always meeting new people. And that's what I miss about bartending. So it's nice to bartend these gigs, and yeah, you meet people of all different, you know, I bartended an event for the Emmys the other night. All these people that I see on TV all the time, and they're just coming up like normal people. You know, and I've been around a lot of celebrities and when I was doing a lot of video work. So it's like, it's not like, there's no starstruckness. It's more of a like, man, like, you just see the reality of how these people are built up and hyped up, and people have these opinions of them, and they're so like, oh my gosh, oh my gosh, and they give such esteem to their opinions and their thoughts, and it's like, they're just like us. Shoe one at a time, pants one leg at a time, and yet they have this ability to influence. And it's like, When you have these machines, these mechanisms, and you plug people in that are pushing the wrong agendas with these platforms that they are given, the world can be a scary place. It is a scary place. It's nice to hear a U.S. airman say faith is the backstop of all my actions. A segment on Sunday, 60 Minutes, featured new details pertaining to the remarkable Easter weekend rescue of two Air Force pilots whose F-15 E-Strike Eagle plane was shot down over Iran this past April. The two pilots, identified as Dude 44 Alpha and Dude 44 Bravo, their call signs, both ejected after an Iranian shoulder-fired missile hit their aircraft. And talking with CBS's Nora O'Donnell, the Air Force officer shared how he looked up at his poorly deployed parachute, recognized he was in grave danger, and immediately began praying, "Lord, your will be done, but if I'm getting through this, I need help." After doing all he could to steer clear of enemy forces, Bravo then sent a message to American officials responsible for locating and rescuing him. What's the first thing he said? He told O'Donnell, "When I got to the moment where I could review and think about all that I'd gone through, I sent 'God is good' as a recognition of all that he had brought me through." Dude 44 Bravo was then asked what part his faith played in his ability to survive such a torturous ordeal. "I don't have this story without faith," he told 60 Minutes. "I'm not saying faith is a replacement for training. Training helps us understand what we do. But faith is the backdrop of all my actions." And that is what it needs to be for all of us to get through this world, because this world will be every bit as torturous, whether you're getting ejected out of a high-flying aircraft or not. We need faith just to get from point A to point B. Sometimes it's across the street. So don't ever not pray out to God when you need help. We'll be right back.

0: There he is. I don't even need to do any intro because that just describes it right there. Providing bulletproof vests for the men and women who put their lives on the line to protect us and make us feel safe. First responders that have just been given a bad name way too often. That's why on 9/11, as we just passed, we say always or never forget, because a lot of people died fighting for those who needed help that day. And that's why it would be nice if there was a little more transparency and honesty regarding what really happened. But I digress. Talking about Michael Letts, founder, president, InvestUSA.org, author of Truth, Lies, and Control, Hope in a Hopeless World. Michael, how are you, brother?
1: I'm doing great, Jeremy. It's always a privilege to be with you, and thank you for that opportunity.
0: So how often you got that jingle playing at home? You got Karen playing it in the shower or what?
1: No, I have it playing for the dogs. It's always off the wall.
0: Yeah. I was like, I got to be careful playing that thing. Those tunes are catchy. But it's fun. I'll tell you what, AI is scary. The other night we were having a going away party for my daughter's boyfriend. He's going actually to Highway Patrol Academy up in Sacramento, and he's going through that pretty grueling program. I didn't realize it was that tough to be a highway patrolman, but I guess they got to get you ready. And I wanted to just do a quick jingle. I wrote in the Google Gemini, write an audio jingle that says, "Who's going to miss Kenny Moore?" In 30 seconds, it gave me a 3-minute song with lyrics and everything, and it sounded amazing. I was like, whoa, I didn't even pay for it. It's like, anyway, it's crazy what you can do now.
1: It's really amazing. I mean, it's exciting in one sense to see what can be done. It's concerning in another because AI is getting so good. Jeremy, you can't tell what is AI generated and what's real.
0: Mm-hmm. Exactly. No, that's exactly it. It's like I saw somebody used AI to create render real life images if Mike Tyson's punch out were real, and it took those digitized cartoon figures and the poses from the boxing and it put like real live versions today, and I'm like, wow, it looked pretty darn cool, but it's also terrifying. But anyway,
1: we had the old adage back in our day that, picture's worth 1,000 words, I mean, you want proof, show me a picture.
0: Yeah.
1: Not anymore, because AI can generate them and they're not even exist.
0: Exactly, and it's the rapid pace in which they can do it too. It's mind blowing. But let me ask you. I know I've talked about this before, but I feel like it's all like been pre-planned, so I'm not shocked at all. But the Clarity Act regarding crypto, was that something expected by you to be at another stalemate and have that not pass?
1: It was. And let me tell you why you're saying that. You say, oh, the Clarity Act was no good. No. It's the same situation with the SAVE Act. It's the same situation that you had with the War Powers Act that the House just passed. It is now because Trump didn't do what some people wanted him to do, now the legislative branch, even Republicans, it's called payback time. We're going to, whether it's a good idea or not, it's irrelevant. Your name's on it, we're voting against you. Just to send you a message. That's a really bad way to do public policy, Chairman. You should be voting based on the merits of the act, not on your personal feelings, whether your feelings got hurt or not.
0: Do you think it's just that, or you think there's any type of like just world stage shenanigans going on to clear out more people in the market? Because obviously, the market's tanked yesterday. Seems like they stabilized a little bit, but like, buying more time for institutions to take over this new world economy that ultimately has to take over at some point, the digital, monetary.
1: You are correct. The point I'm making is they did not have the support to get it done till they convinced people to govern by their emotions, not by their conscience.
0: Yeah.
1: And what it's like, Jeremy. I mean, when somebody gets their nose out of shape with you, there's nothing you can do right anymore. And that's unfortunate. That's what we see happening so much now. And that's what we have to guard ourselves against. And this is not just a discussion for our listeners about what's happening on the Hill. This is a discussion, folks, for everything you do in life. If you base your life off of emotion and off of vengeance, and you hurt my feelings, I'm going to get you back, yeah, you may hurt some people. Bear in mind, there's going to be a day, one day, when you stand before an almighty God and you give an explanation as to why. That won't be a day you're looking forward to.
0: Mm-hmm. Well, Well, speaking of that, excuse me, man. I know we've been talking about, even off air, the tribunals, the people that aren't looking forward to justice coming their way. Give us some updates there. I'm going to try to clear my throat.
1: I'll give you the updates until you clear your throat. Let me tell you, right now, it looks like the House is poised or one vote short. It looks like they will get it. Poised to, and the Senate will probably concur to force the Department of Justice to release the last 3 million documents unredacted on the Epstein file, which ties into the military tribunal indictments that are occurring at UC. And the pattern is coming. If you've been following the news, John Brennan is being subpoenaed in Florida. That is a crux of the case with Obama and his administration. So once you pull the underling pin, they all begin to collapse very quickly. You're seeing that happen in the next less than 30 days. You're beginning to see now when it comes to the election fraud, the activist judges. You saw what happened on the Supreme Court. They're refusing to move when it comes to the mail-in ballots. And why is that? Because they're refusing to do the SAVE Act, which is what we were waiting on, to be able to show that there's a need to go on ahead and file those indictments so that the public is aware of what is happening behind the scenes and why it is such a priority for the opposition, for the leftists, to keep it so that your vote doesn't count so they can manipulate the elections. All these are coming out now. The question is, if move to make it happen before the November midterm elections, and I believe that will be the case. I thought it was interesting, tying the two in together. Newt Gingrich, who follows very closely, former Speaker of the House, came out last night, I believe it was on with Sean Hannity or Jesse Waters, one, and said that contrary to what the leftists in the mainstream media are reporting, that all the polls are tight, it could possibly be an upset for the Democrats, et cetera, et cetera. That he thinks it will be one of the biggest landslides in history of our nation on the Republican side, given it, because of what is fixing to be transpired over the next 30 days.
0: So, any, like, what big names? Can we get any,
1: any... They're keeping that question. I have to use generalities because they're actually done, but it's a previous administration, the Obama administration, the Biden administration. And here's what becomes a very interesting tale, is we have a lot of our activist judges, okay? You go back and look at all those that are filing these weird rulings. Most of them were appointed by those two administrations, which means that those two administrations had difficulty in being actually certified. What happened to their ability to have appointed judges? That's a question that we're fixing to resolve.
0: Yeah, now we just got the, we just got a tax hike from a guy that Trump brought in to do the opposite. I guess that's a question for another day as we're running out of time. Any final words of wisdom for us?
1: Yeah, do this. Here's my biggest word of wisdom. Things are unfolding and they're going to unfold very quick now. Faster than you can keep count. The best thing you can do is keep this country in prayer, because God is ultimate authority and he's the one that has to oversee, and we have to rely on him to bring about justice for our country.
0: Amen. Pray out to God like King David did in Psalms. 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
0: 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Thanks again to Michael Letts. You know, cry out to God. That's the, like David did in Psalm 86, the whole speaking to God and praying for his mercy. Because we know that he is good. He's a just God. And he wants to restore favor. He wants to bless. But he can't bless when we are cursing ourselves by walking outside of his laws, by defying him, rebelling against him. Then we bring on everything that we invite by our actions. But nobody wants to be held accountable. You know, there's doctors right now who are suing Colorado for forcing them to transition patients. That's a pretty bold move because many doctors don't fight back against the system that has, you know, made them wealthy, but only after a lot of sacrifice. And when you take all the time to become a doctor, your identity is wrapped up into being a doctor. And so to fight back against a system, that takes a lot of courage. Christian doctors and healthcare professionals filed a federal lawsuit challenging a Colorado law requiring them to participate in transitioning sexually confused children and adults. The complaint was filed by Alliance Defending Freedom on behalf of the Christian Medical and Dental Associations, the Button Family Practice, and several healthcare professionals who believe that a person's biological sex is a gift from God that cannot be changed or chosen. Although they'll offer puberty blockers, opposite sex hormones, and surgeries for genuine necessary medical care, they won't prescribe or perform these for clients with mental health issues, like those who reject their sex and believe they can somehow be transformed into the opposite sex. And it just, it truly is, it always blows my mind to think that we live in a time and age where that is normal. Where we are actually dealing with people who question their sex and think that they can determine it themselves. Because you have to eliminate God from that equation, or you have to define God by your own standards and not his. God doesn't make mistakes, but the thing is, the closer you get to God, the more you realize that the enemy is very, very real, and there's been a lot of time in setting up booby traps to truth. So many books that define the essence of human knowledge and wisdom today were built on lies. It's a house of cards. So many theories that have been built up and accepted as truth now, all the way back to evolution, to think that we're actually former monkeys. To think that, you know, somehow now we just coexist. Some of us were just lucky to become humans, but there's still monkeys around. That we all came from a giant bang, that from nothing, everything was formed without a creator. I can sit here and look at this, you know, music board, this computer, this TV, these speakers, this phone. How could I ever think that they just showed up out of nowhere and did not have a creator? To think that we, who are, I mean, what's the word? Infinitely more advanced than anything mankind could ever make, were not done so, created at the hands of a divine creator, outside the confines of time and space. It's crazy that people don't believe that, and their faith of their existence revolves around that belief. So it's no wonder we're on a slippery slope on the highway to destruction, but it's not too late. Cry out, know that God is good. There's a God in heaven that loves you, and Jesus Christ came to die for you, to show you the way to the Father in heaven. Seek him today. Praise God. God bless.
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0: Colombo's Good Times Central. 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
5: 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We've got a lot of neat things on there, and we're going to be adding some things to it as well. 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You can just sign up for it, and it's absolutely free. And one other thing is the fan poll that we have on the homepage. I mention that because over the years that we have had that, I have really been able to tap in to the feeling that you all have out there as fans about some of the issues in sports. We've talked about salaries, we've talked about athletes, we've talked about steroid use, and it's my way of being able to tap in with your vote and also your comment on the comment page. So be sure to check that all out at sportsbyline.com. In the studio with us, and I'm glad to have him here, first time I've had him in the studio, Tommy Lasorda, Hall of Fame manager of the Los Angeles Dodgers for some 21 years. He led the Dodgers to 8 division titles, 4 National League pennants, and, of course, 2 world championships. And he talks about it all in his new autobiography called I Live for This, Baseball's Last True Believer. The owner of the Dodgers, Frank McCourt, said of Tommy, his name is synonymous with Dodger baseball, and he is recognized around the world as one of the sport's most notable goodwill ambassadors. He's been in the Dodger organization for nearly 60 years as either a player, scout, manager, senior vice president of communications, or as a special advisor. And he led the United States to the first ever gold medal in baseball at the 2000 Sydney Olympics. And he is the only manager to win a World Series and a gold medal. And he was named the National League Manager of the Year 2 times. And again, we'll talk to him about the autobiography, I Live for This, Baseball's Last True Believer. We'll take a break, continue with more of you and America's Sports Talk Show.
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3: Tommy Lasorda has joined us on Sports Byline. I've known Tommy for a long time, and I can tell you, every time I call him, he picks up the phone and I ask him to be on Sports Byline. He has always been there for me. When I've gone to Iraq or Afghanistan and I want to have a guest on, I call Tommy. Tommy is always there. You know him, of course, Hall of Fame manager of the Dodgers. Led them to 8 division titles, also 4 National League pennants, 2 world championships, and he has a great book out called I Live for This, Baseball's Last True Believer. And it's got story after story after story. I don't know how you wrote this, because once you started, I mean, how do you ever stop telling all the stories in your long career?
4: Well, to be perfectly honest with you, I couldn't get, and I'd have to do another book to get all of them, because, you know, when you're around as long as I've been, I mean, you've accumulated a lot of stories of all kinds. And people love to hear those. They really do. When you talk about 20 years, you managed the Dodgers, and during that time, the things I did with the players, the meetings I had with the players, and stuff like that. But people love to hear that. Wherever I go around this great nation of ours, there's always somebody who wants to hear those stories.
3: Willie Mays told me one time down at spring training, we were hanging around the batting cage, and he was lamenting about the fact that today in baseball, you don't hear stories, that the players don't share them, they don't stick around to tell them. What happened?
4: That's different. That's the age of agents. You know, I saw it coming, Ron, about 15, 18 years ago, where I saw the player wouldn't turn around unless the agent told him to. And then I was beginning to start worrying. Because, you know, when you start having those, they control. It used to be they just did the negotiation for your contract. But no longer. They get someone involved, and they tell those players what to do, where to go, and when. And that's not good. The player should say, hey, you just do my negotiating, and I'll do the rest. And that's not happening.
3: When you look back at your long life in baseball, take me back to the very beginnings, Tommy. I mean, where baseball came into your life and what the early meanings were to you.
4: Well, when I was 13, 14 years old, I used to go to bed and I used to actually dream that I was pitching for the Yankees. And my catcher was Bill Dickey. And I looked over at first base, there was Lou Gehrig. Second base was Tony Lazzari. Shortstop was Frank Cassetti. Third base was Red Roth. In left field was Charlie King Kong Keller. Center field was Joe DiMaggio, and the right field was Babe Ruth. That's the team that I was pitching for. And, Ron, it was so real, the dream, that when I felt my mother shaking me and saying, wake up, Tommy, it's time to go to school. I said, why didn't she leave me alone? Why did she take me away from that dream? Because I adored Major League ballplayers. They were my heroes. Lou Gehrig, Jimmy Fox, Hank Greenberg, all of them. I knew them all. I knew their middle names. I like the Yankees, for example. Well, William Malcolm Dickey, George Herman Ruth, Henry Louis Gehrig, Joseph Paul DiMaggio. And I knew the

0: guys like I was really pitching for them. And then when I was called out of the bullpen in Yankee Stadium to come in to pitch to Yogi Berra, I looked as I walk in. I took that long walk, and I said, hey, I've been here many times, but in my dreams. And that the dreams become reality. If you dream hard enough for something, it'll become a reality.
1: One of the things that I love about this book, I Live for This, is that you talk extensively about the minor leagues. And you certainly have a lot of experience there. And you and I talked one time. You were in Spokane, right?
0: Right.
1: That was one of your stops. I don't know if you remember the story in Spokane pitching up there. It had me on the floor laughing about when you were a pitcher in Spokane. That experience, what was that like for you?
0: Well, I loved the minor leagues. I managed 8 years in the minor leagues, Dodgers minor league system. And in the 8 years that I managed, 72 players left me and went to either the Dodgers or the major leagues. When I took over as manager of the Dodgers in 1977, 17 of the 25 guys on that team played for me in the minor leagues. And four others had come through the system. So that was 21 out of 25 players, real Dodger product. You'll never see that ever, ever again. I don't think so. But anyway, I loved it. And I wanted to pass that off to the players about the greatest organization in baseball. You got to love the Dodgers. You got to be proud to be a Dodger. And I enjoyed it so much. In fact, our 1970 Spokane Indians, about 4 years ago, were voted by Baseball America as the greatest minor league team in the history of baseball. We won the pennant by 26 games. Now, how many times do you see a team win a pennant by 26 games?
1: One of the things that I lament, and I know you do too, is that there was a period of time where you had Class D ball, Double D ball, C ball, B ball, all these minor league teams. And a player grew up in an organization, and he understood the Dodger way of doing it, the
0: That's
1: Yankee
0: right.
1: way of doing
0: Absolutely.
1: It.
0: Absolutely.
1: Now we don't see that anymore. Has that hurt baseball, Tom?
0: Yeah, it does, because of the fact that we had a system, one system. No matter what team you were playing on within the organization, you used that system. So, in other words, you play for this manager, and he told you how to make the double play. Now you go to the next manager, he tells you a little bit different way to make the double play. So that wasn't allowed in our organization. We all did it the same way. And that from the top on down to the bottom. And that was, you know, I can remember when everybody in baseball wanted to pattern themselves after the Dodgers. We had 26 farm teams, 780 ball players. 26 farm teams. Did you believe that?
1: You told me Dodgertown, when you went down there, I asked you one time about the first time you went to Dodgertown and about the walk along the way and all the players and everything. It was just amazing to hear you talk about what Dodgertown was like in those
0: Unbelievable
1: days.
0: How 26 farm teams would practice on the same fields. 780 players. They had colors. Yeah, do you play for the white team or the blue team or the red team or the brown team or the orange team? Yeah, that's how they separated all the guys. And Al Campanis used to make up the schedule every day to keep those 26 teams moving. Keep them moving, and by the time the day was over, you didn't want to go anywhere but to bed. And when you came out the first day, when I got down, first of all, I arrived there about 10 o'clock at night. I took a plane out of Philadelphia that made 7 stops going to Florida. But I never left the seat. And the guy that had to give me my linen, I woke him up. And he was growling and mad and mean, scared me to death. Why do you have to come in at 10 o'clock at night? You know, one of those kind of guys. So then he finally gives me my pillow and my sheets and everything. And I go to my room and I open the door. There were 5 guys in that room. There was 3 double bunks, six guys in the room. And when you got up for breakfast, the line of the breakfast was outside the restaurant, all the way to the road, and all the way to the left, like a Southwest Airlines. You ever see what those lines look like? Well, that's what it looked like going for breakfast. And unbelievable. Everybody got to play.
1: How did they organize it when you have that many players with that many teams? I mean, how did anybody ever stand out?
0: Oh, yeah, they stood out. Believe me, there were always guys watching you. And now, if you had a sore arm, you had to wear a gray cap. If you had a bad leg, you wore just one blue sock and the other white. Now, when these guys are watching you, they see you that. They know that you have an injury. And Branch Rickey wanted everybody to learn every ball player's first name. He said, I don't want anybody calling, hey, kid, hey, buddy, hey, pal. I want you to call him by his first name. Hey, John, how are you? So they would sit and study all the players, 780 first names. And by golly, they did it.
1: Tommy Lasorda is with us in the studio. Again, I urge you to check out this book. It's one of the best baseball books I've ever looked through, and I'm going to read from cover to cover. It's called I Live for This, Baseball's Last True Believer. And when we come back on the other side, we're going to talk about some of the stories, some of the experiences that are mentioned in this book, because I got to tell you, it's one of those type of books that you get back in touch with the true love, the beauty of baseball, and it is about stories, as Tommy was saying. So we'll take a quick break as we continue across the country and around the world. We've got you on Sports Byline.
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1: Tommy Lasorda has joined us here on Sports Byline USA. And again, check out the book. It's called I Live for This, Baseball's Last True Believer. And Tommy, before we talk about your stint and some of the stories in this book, as you were the manager of the Dodgers, I did not know you have always had one of those lives and career, never got into trouble. But you were in jail one time, I understand. You were thrown into jail, and it was an umpire that put you there, right?
0: No, it wasn't an umpire. It was a general.
1: Oh, it was a general.
0: Yeah.
1: Now, this was down in the Dominican Republic.
0: That's right, exactly. We're playing Santiago, which hated our team. We're from the capital, the blue team. So we go up to Santiago to play. Doyle Alexander's pitching for us. He's got him beat 2-0, two outs in the eighth, bottom of the ninth inning. And Tomas Salvario hits a fly ball over Von Joshua's head. Now, there's nothing on the wall. It's just a plain six-foot wall. So Joshua fields the ball and throws it into third base where the guy was going to have a triple. But the guy on the bases starts signaling, turning around, home run. So I go out, and I had played with this guy in Puerto Rico. So I said, hey, Ilya, what are you talking about, home run? Didn't you see Joshua throw the ball? He said, yeah. I said, well, then why are you calling it a home run? He said, because Joshua took the ball out of his pocket after the ball went over the fence. So I said, I don't believe this. So I thought I'd go back to the umpire behind the plate, who was an American umpire, and he umpired some in the big leagues. And I said, you saw the play. Tell them. He said, I didn't see it. And I really went into him. So now I ripped my shirt off, and I fired it up in the air. I took my one spike, and I fired it into the right field stands. And I took my other shoe off, and I fired it into the left field stands. And I walked off the field. Well, when the game was over, we got the next guy out, so we went a 2-1. I'm in the shower, last guy in the shower, singing, you know. Here come these soldiers, man, with guns. Say, hey, you come with us. Come with you for what? Get dressed. I get dressed, take my out, there's more of them waiting. They put me in this truck and took me down to the jail. And I said, what's the reason for this? Nobody could tell me what the reason was. So now I hear our bus pull up. And I said, well, they're coming to get me. And I hear Rico Cardi and Jay Alou and all these guys arguing. And then I hear the bus leave. And I know I'm not on it. It's going back to the capital, Santo Domingo. And I spend the night in jail. And that was the most miserable night of my life. I started to sit down on a bench, and some lady was laying under the bench, and she started screaming. That soldier walked in, he hit her, he knocked her cold, and boy, that scared the daylights out of me. And I stood up the whole night until I saw the daylight. And finally, the major came, and I said to the major, you know, why? Why am I in here? He said, well, the general had a bet on the game. And he got mad at you for arguing with the umpire. I said, hold it. You mean every time I come here to Santiago, if I get mad at the umpire and General Javier is in the stands, I'm going to get thrown in again? Oh, no. He was just mad that night. So now I'm going back to the Capitol. I can do one of two things. I could start screaming, saying, well, why it was terrible, this and this and that. And I said, no, I'm going to go the other avenue. So I go in front of the president of the league, and I said it was really nice to spend the night in Santiago. I had never met people up there before. It was nice that I made new friends. And these guys are looking at me. Hey, wait a minute, this guy shouldn't be down here screaming. And the president of the league said, Mr. Lasorda, the whole country is talking about you. And I said, Mr. President, remember, if they're talking about me, they're talking about baseball and not talking about revolution. He looked at me and he said, hey, you're right. And that was it. That's never even been to visit anybody in jail, let alone being in there.
1: And you really cannot describe what winter ball was like. You and I have talked about this before, that when the rains would come and they wanted to dry out the field, they had a nice way of doing it. They put gasoline on the field, right?
0: Oh, yeah, put gasoline on the field. I saw a lot of times when a family of chickens would walk all over the ballpark. I'd seen when we would go up to Santiago to come back to the Capitol, a lot of our players would buy stuff at these certain places. I saw goats running up and down the bus. These guys purchasing goats and everything like that, and I'm sitting there, and there's these goats running up and down the bus. But it was great. The fans were super. I loved the Dominican Republic. They were great people. And I've had so many wonderful memories of that country.
1: And Tommy, the thing that I really think is probably a legacy for Tommy Lasorda, and you talk about this in the book as well, is the fact that you have always been able to bring together multicultures. And I've always thought that that was a unique talent that you had. You had a pitching staff one time that had pitchers from all over the world.
0: Five starting pitchers from five different countries. I had Valdez from Mexico. I had Ramon Martinez from the Dominican Republic. I had Chan Ho Park from Korea. And I had Tom Candiotti from the United States. It was five of them. And I had to be able to converse with them all, see? But the funny part about it was Fernando's pitching in the World Series. And he got the bases loaded and three runs in. And everybody really expected me to take him out. So I go out and I'm saying, my best Spanish, I'm going to get this guy fired up. So I say, oye, Fernando. Hey, Fernando. Oye, me. Listen to me. Si tú no das este equipo no más carreras, if you don't give his team any more runs, nosotros ganamos este juego 9-3. We're going to win this game 9-3. And Fernando looked at me and he said in English, are you sure? And I started to laugh right on the mound. Here I am with trying to give him my best Spanish. He said, are you sure?
1: Mm-hmm. What was the challenge of being able to bring all those cultures together and getting them to play baseball like you wanted them to, Tommy?
0: Because I conversed with them wherever the way was. I had them in my office a lot of time eating with me. I always brought food in. I had it in my office after the game. The players would all come in and have a bite to eat. We'd sit around, talk, everything like that. But it was great. I mean, I had Nomo and Chan Ho Park. And I told them both, you know, I said, you guys are a long ways from home. It's a different culture. So I want to be your second father here. I will take care of you both. So I used to eat with me all the time, and I'd say to Nomo, what do you want to eat, sushi or pasta? He said, pasta. I'd say to Chan Ho Park, what do you want, sushi or pasta? He'd say, both. And they'd sit and eat with me, and I'd try to converse with them. I'd try to tell them how it's going to be and everything like that. So when I finally went to Japan, I mean, all of that stuff got back there. And my goodness, you can't believe the way they treated me when I got to Japan. Because, you know, I told Nova, you're going to be my son, my second son, you know, and everything like that. And I'm going to take care of you. I'm going to be your father away from home. So you have to communicate with the players. You have to let them understand what's going on. You got to make them believe in themselves. You got to take a bunch of guys and say, hey, I want you to play for the name on the front of your shirt. And not for the name on the back of your shirt. I want you to play the game in an unselfish attitude. I want you to be proud of the organization that you represent here. And I want you to play as hard and as often as you can.
1: We only have a minute before we have to break, but the Tommy Lasorda marriage with Los Angeles I thought was very unique as well. I can't see you managing in Cincinnati. I can't see you managing in Chicago. You're smiling. You know, what was it about the marriage of Los Angeles and Tommy Lasorda?
0: Well, I had opportunities to go elsewhere. You know, I never wanted to tell this story because people would have thought I was crazy. Well, first of all, there was a couple of field clubs that wanted to see me, wanted me to manage for them. But the Montreal, John McHale, one of the greatest guys you could ever meet in baseball, he offered me a 3-year contract, $50,000, $75,000, and $125,000. And I turned it down, and I'm coaching third base for $17,000. I just turned down $225,000. And if I told that story to people, they'd recommend to put a straitjacket on me. How the hell could you turn something like that? I turned it down because I loved the Dodgers. I wanted to be the Dodgers. I wanted to be the Dodger manager.
1: We'll talk more about these great stories that are in this book. It's called Live for This, Baseball's Last True Believer. And, of course, being in Los Angeles, that's Hollywood. And you got to be a little bit like Hollywood. And certainly Tommy's relationship with Frank Sinatra and others. We'll get into that as well. Great stories in this book. We continue with more of you and Sports Byline.
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1: Tommy Lasorda has joined us here on Sports Byline USA. And again, check out the book. It's called I Live for This, Baseball's Last True Believer. Let's talk about your relationship with Frank Sinatra, because it was one that was very, very close and one that was very endearing as well. Where did it begin? How did it begin?
0: It began in Chicago. Frank was there. And I went over to see him because Pat Henry was a friend of mine. And when I got there, he was at the hotel, at the bar, the lounge. And there was a whole bunch of people around. So they tried to stop you. But Gilly came out, his sidekick, he came out and brought me in. And we're sitting there, and Frank said, you should be the manager of the Dodgers. And I said to him, Frank, God willing, maybe someday I will be the manager of the Dodgers. And he said to me, right there, he said, when you become the manager of the Dodgers, I will come out and sing the national anthem for you. Never done that for anybody. You know, I thought maybe the guy was joking. So I said to the sidekick, hey, Bill, Willie, is he telling the truth, Willie? He said, Tom, if he tells you, you can bank it. And by golly, opening day, he came out and sang the national anthem. And another interesting time is that we were playing golf. He invited me and my wife up to spend a week with him in the Palm Springs, and he invited the Gregory Pecks. So we had dinner tonight, and now the next day, he said, what do you want to do tomorrow? I said, I don't care. He said to Greg, what do you want to do? Gregory said, let's play golf. So he said, well, you want to play? I said, yeah, I'll play, but you got to give me the left-handed clubs. So we walked in this room and had 30 bags of golf clubs in them, like a pro shop. So I get in a cart with him, and Gregory Peck gets in the other. They open the big gate, and we're on Tamarisk Country Club. He's got a bar, an air conditioned in his cart, and we start out playing. The first, I hit the ball, it drove, and it went off to the left about maybe 10 yards off the fairway. So we go down, I'm in the cart with him, and I said, Frank, my ball's over there. He said, no, drop one right here. I said, no, the ball's laying there. He said, drop one right here. We played 18 holes, never left the fairway. He kept dropping ball after ball, because I usually hit him over here, over there. 18 holes, he kept dropping balls, and we never left the fairway. I said, what a way to play golf. This is great. But at any rate, he said, when the game's over, I want to talk to your mother. I said, my mother? You don't even know my mother. He said, I want to talk to her. So he calls her from his house, and he tells her, I'm going to come to the Valley Forge Theater, which is real close to your home, and I want to come to your house, and I want you to cook that special meal that you cook for Tommy. So I told my mother, I said, Mom, when he comes, don't tell anybody now. Well, Frank goes, I'm in spring training now. Frank pulls up to the house, gets out of this big limo, and Jilly knocks on the door next door to my mother. And the lady comes, he says, Mom, Lasorda. She says, no, next door. And the lady looks and sees Frank and Barbara Sinatra standing on the sidewalk. Within 30 minutes, they had to call the police out. Cars were interacting all over the place, all wanting to see this man. He was just unbelievable. And he said, Mom, look at all the people that come to see. And she said, Frank, I never said anything. She did, because I told her not to say anything. Well, what he did, my brother told me, he got my mother and took her to the theater. She was in a wheelchair at the time, had a doctor and a nurse in the limo. Took her to the theater, put her in the front row, come off the stage and handed her a bouquet of flowers. Got back up on the stage, introduced my mother, and dedicated the show to Carmela Lasorda. And my brothers tell me that, and I started to cry. What a tremendous thing this man had done for me and my family. And that's the way he was.
1: Let me switch gears on you for just a second, because in over the years of watching you as the manager of the Dodgers, I always marveled at the way you would get into arguments with umpires. Now, there is a way to push the button on them. There's managers that want to get thrown out just to spark their team a little bit. And the late Fred Hutchinson told me a story one time, because he never used any foul language at all. And he came out to an umpire, and he started to question the umpire. He started to walk away, and he turned around, and he says, by the way, I stopped by the dog pound, and your mother's fine.
0: That has to be a heave there. Wow.
1: And the rule of thumb, I understand, in baseball is when you start a sentence with you, you're gone.
0: Yeah, well, most of the times, yeah.
1: Who were some of your favorite umpires?
0: Well, the favorite umpires were, I liked Doug Harvey. I thought he was outstanding. Bruce Fromming did a great job. Paul Runge. I remember writing a letter to Chubb Feeney, president of the National League, and I recommended three umpires to him. I'm managing in AAA now. Paul Runge, Dutch Renner, and Bruce Fromming. And when he was reading the letter, Al Barlick, who was the chief of the umpires, one of the great, great umpires, I'm a Hall of Famer now, came in, and he said, look at this. Lasorda is recommending three umpires. And Barlick said, they must be Hall of Famers if that idiot recommends them, because they knew, you know, I had tough going. One time, Bruce Froming made a bad call on my pitcher, and then he really got mad at my pitcher and started working him over, you know. So I told everybody, I said, if I see anybody talking to Bruce Froming, it's a $50 fine. I don't want anybody talking to him. So now he's down at first base, and Buckner's playing first base. And I see Buckner start talking to him. And he said to him, hey, Bruce, look, don't talk to me. He said, Lasorda's looking at me right now. If he catches me talking to you, it's $50. And he said, what do you mean? He said, well, he's got a bounty on you, you know, $50 if anybody's talking to you. He said, really? Yeah. So he comes to me and he said, hey, Tommy, none of your players want to even talk to me. I said, that's the way it's going to be. He said, well, get the fine off. Get the fine off. I said, what? You want me to take the $50 fine off? He said, yeah. I said, okay, Bruce, now I'm making it $100. That was it. But he became a very, very close friend, retired now, one of the great umpires.
1: One of the things that also I thought was unique about you is that you had that capability, Tommy, of knowing when to pat a player on the back, when to kick him in the butt. You knew when to explode. I mean, I've seen you with the media sometimes. You got in the face of a couple of people from time to time as well. And that's a kind of a unique situation. How were you able to blend that? I mean, how did you know when to do what you needed to do?
0: Well, I think you learn through communication. You've got to communicate with the players. You've got to talk to them. You've got to build them up. You see, if a guy comes in and says to me, why am I not playing? If I tell him, well, you're not good enough to play. You're not good enough to start on this team, right? So what have I done to him just then? I've belittled him. I'm kind of destroying his confidences. Now, if something happens and he's going to start playing, I've already got his confidences down. Now I got to build him back up again. So why should I ever, ever belittle the player? If he's not playing, he comes to see me, I say, hey, you know, we're only allowed 8 guys out there at a time. Your time will come. I said, you know, those plays in New York, the star, and then they got the standby, the guy that watches the show every day. And then if that star is sick and can't perform, if this guy is not fully prepared to fill in, then he's not going to be good. But that's the same thing with you. You might have to replace that guy. And if you're feeling the way you are, and not with the assumption that you're going to be good when you get the opportunity, I'm going to show him how good I am, then it becomes a different act.
1: One of the great moves that you ever made, and people still talk about it today, was certainly the World Series against the Oakland A's. And in that ball game where Kirk Gibson comes out hobbling and everything else, it's a moment that's emblazoned in my mind. So I'll never forget it. And you and I have talked about this before, about the decision that you made to bring him out and let him pinch hit against Dennis Eckersley. But you also have said that Kirk Gibson was a baseball player with a football player's mentality, and he played football at Michigan State. Can you go back and explain to people about that moment? Because it's one of the great moments in baseball history.
0: Well, you know, in Los Angeles, the Los Angeles Sports Council picked out the 100 greatest moments in history of Los Angeles, and the number one was Gibson's home run. And it was just unbelievable. The guy didn't even come out for the introductions. His leg was really hurting him. So every inning, I would run in, and I'd stand at the doorway of the training room, and I'd say, how do you feel, big boy? And he'd go, 2 thumbs down to me. And I, well, so I said, this guy, you know, he's not coming out. So we come off the field, we're losing 4-3. We come off the field, and Socha's the first hitter. Jeff Hamilton's the next hitter. Alfredo Griffin is the third hitter in the pitcher spot, fourth. So I tell Mike Davis, who had played for Oakland the year before, I said, you hit in the pitcher spot. So now the clubhouse kid, Mitch Poole, says to me, Gibson wants to see you up in the tunnel. So I go up there. He's got his uniform on. He says, hey, Skip, I think I could hit for you. And I ran right away because I didn't want him to change his mind, you know. But I couldn't put him in unless there were 2 outs. So I go back and I tell Davis, change. You're going to hit for Griffin now rather than the pitcher because Gibson's going to hit in the pitcher spot. Well, Sosa makes out and Hamilton makes out. Now here comes a little bit of a strategy. Davis is up at the plate. Gibson wants to go out on the on-deck circle. And I said, I don't want you out on that field. I want you right in this dugout because they, that whole team over there, knows that you're not going to play. And I want them to think you're not going to play. So I put Dave Anderson on the on-deck circle. So when Hassie, the catcher, looked at Anderson, he said to Eckersley, and he pointed to Anderson, don't let Davis hit the ball out of the ballpark because he played for them the year before. He had 20-some home runs. So intentionally but unintentionally, he walks. Even Eckersley talked about this. He walks Davis because he wants to pitch to Anderson. But he got the surprise of his life when that fourth ball was thrown, and I said, now, big boy, get out there. And when he came out, Ron, the way the fans reacted, because the right, Vin Scully, and they're talking about not him not being able to come out. The fans, there was the electricity. I got goosebumps at the reaction of the fans when they saw him come out. So I said to my coach, I said, I'm going to give him two strikes to hit the ball out of the ballpark. If he doesn't, then we'll steal second base. If I thought that if we stole right away, Tony La Russa would walk him to pitch to Steve Sachs. So I said, I'm going to wait till two strikes. We get two strikes, then we steal. Well, that's what happened. The two strikes, he fouls a couple of balls off. Now we steal. He could have stolen the base standing up because Eckersley had this big leg kick to begin with. And I knew we could steal on him. So he steals second base, and now with two strikes, I've seen a lot of managers. If he stole on the first pitch, he probably would have walked me. But with two strikes, it's a different situation. So, two strikes, he hits the ball out of the ballpark. We win the game. All bedlam broke loose. The fans stood and applauded. The Oakland club stood out on the field a good 5 minutes. They were stunned. And what happened, he paralyzed that team because they were never the same.
1: Yeah, that World Series was over after
0: that. Yeah, they were never the same. We should have beaten them in four.
1: Right.
0: But McGuire
1: hit the home run.
0: In the bottom of the ninth inning off of Jay Hal. But we should have beaten them four in a row. But they were stunned. Their best pitcher, a future Hall of Famer. He did it time and time and time again all year long. Couldn't touch him. And they did that. That happened. It was unbelievable. It was like, an act of God or something. I don't know. But it just was unbelievable. And then we beat him in five games.
1: It was one of the great moments I've ever witnessed in sport. The other one that I was associated with as a play-by-play announcer was the play, of course, Cal Stanford with the laterals all over the field.
0: Oh, my God.
1: But, I think about those two moments in my career, and those are the two moments that I will never forget. The name of the book is I Live for This, Baseball's Last True Believer, Tommy Lasorda. Tommy, thank you for your friendship, thank you for your time, and thank you for the stories.
0: Ron, I really enjoyed being here. You know, I listen to you in my car a lot of times. You've made a lot of people happy. You spread the word sports all over the world. And remember one thing. There's a saying in this country, if you don't pull for the Dodgers, you might not get into heaven.
1: Tommy Lasorda with us. We'll take a break, continue across the country and around the world. We've got you on America's sports talk show, Sports Byline.
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0: Business Hour from Town Hall. I'm John Scott. The House has passed a broad package of sanctions targeting Russian officials and key pillars of its economy, as lawmakers look to deprive President Vladimir Putin of the financial resources needed to wage the war against Ukraine. Texas Congressman Mike McCaul says the bill calls for tariffs on top Russian energy importers.
1: These countries have a choice to make about whether they will continue to sustain Putin's aggression. Putin believes he can keep financing this war indefinitely. We need to change that calculation.
0: The bill named after the late Senator Lindsey Graham of South Carolina, who spent more than a year working on it. The bill passed by a vote of 262 to 159. Quick changes at the Kennedy Center, including new fencing.
2: Crews were setting up the fencing just a day after the Kennedy Center board, which is aligned with President Trump, voted to close most of the Performing Arts Center for repairs. But the president said the repairs would only happen if the board was allowed to move ahead with plans to add his name to the building. Laura Bly has been stationed outside the Kennedy Center off and on since April. She holds a sign that reads, "Shame on the Trump board. You have destroyed something precious."
3: I don't know what the solution is. I would like to say that Donald Trump needs to have a conscience, but he doesn't have one.
2: A judge blocked the president from putting his name on the Kennedy Center. Bly says the worst-case scenario is a wrecking ball. Ed Donahue, Washington.
0: Retail sales increasing a better-than-expected 1.2% last month. That's after recording a revised 0.5% dip in July, according to the latest Commerce Department data. Economists were expecting a 0.7% gain for the month, according to FactSet. Americans apparently spent very heavily during the World Cup and Amazon Prime Day sales this summer. More of these stories from townhall.com.
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0: An interest rate hike by the Federal Reserve sends stocks lower today. Financial correspondent Seth Sotel.
6: Stocks closed lower on Wall Street after the Federal Reserve raised its main interest rate for the first time in 3 years. The S&P 500 fell 0.4% Wednesday. The Dow lost 631 points. That's about 1.2%. The Nasdaq Composite closed fairly lower, less than 0.1%. Stocks turned lower in the afternoon after Fed Chairman Kevin Warsh told reporters that inflation is still too high. Warsh also said the economy appears to be strengthening. That could suggest the economy could be able to withstand more interest rate hikes if they're needed. The Fed's main tool for fighting inflation is by tapping the brakes in the economy by raising interest rates. Seth Sutel, New York.
0: And some traders think the Fed may indeed not be finished, with the interest rate possibly at 4% by the end of the year. News at townhall.com. Alex Saab, a close associate of deposed Venezuelan leader Nicolas Maduro, pleading guilty to money laundering charges in the United States. A sentencing date has not been set. Saab faces a maximum penalty of 20 years in prison. Maduro facing charges including narco-terrorism. Federal agents say they stopped a terror plot near Pittsburgh.
7: The FBI has charged 21-year-old Jonathan Kramer with receiving a firearm and ammunition for an alleged ISIS-inspired attack near Pittsburgh. Agents arrested Kramer outside a Cranberry Township hotel. A witness said Kramer declared, "Today is the day." Prosecutors want Kramer held without bond. Officials call it the second alleged ISIS-inspired plot by a U.S. citizen in a month. Willie Nelson, Washington.
0: Artist Peter Banks has died at age 88. He was known for colorful pop art in the 1960s. His son said he died Monday. No cause was given, but he had advanced dementia. More on these stories at townhall.com.
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12: 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We're going to be talking football this hour. We've got a couple of players who are in the Hall of Fame. The College Football Hall of Fame, just outstanding. One played at Ohio State, the other played at the University of Oregon. I'll tell you who they are in just a moment. But if you'd like to drop me an email, because a lot of people like to interact with me, they're always surprised when they get an email back from me. And it's because if you're thoughtful enough to write and sign it, then I'm going to be thoughtful enough to return the email to you. And I like hearing from the fans because it gives me a chance to kind of, you know, plug into the thoughts that you have about what's happening on the show and on the network as well. So if you've got a suggestion for a guest or you've got a complaint, or you got a praise, go ahead and email me. Just go to sportsbyline.com, click on my picture, and at the bottom of my bio page, there is a link directly to me. You can email me, and I certainly enjoy hearing from you. Rex Kern is standing by to join us. He was a quarterback for the Ohio State Buckeyes between 1968 and 1970, and he has been voted into the Football Hall of Fame, the College Football Hall of Fame. He really played for Woody Hayes at a time when, of course, they talked about the Big Ten football as being 2 yards in a cloud of dust, but he was part of what they call maybe one of the all-time great teams at Ohio State. That 1968 team, they had those super sophomores that went undefeated, and they beat the O.J. Simpson-led USC Trojans in the Rose Bowl, and Rex Kern was voted the Rose Bowl MVP, and they were the consensus national champions in 1968. So we will talk to him not only about that team, but playing with Woody Hayes and also one of the true great football, college football rivalries, the one between Ohio State and the University of Michigan. And then right after that, a guy that you see an awful lot on television because he does a lot with the NBA now, but he was an outstanding college football player at the University of Oregon. He started out as a wide receiver at Oregon. I'm talking about Ahmad Rashad. And at the time that he was at the University of Oregon, his name was Bobby Moore. He changed it, of course, later on to Ahmad Rashad. And then after his sophomore season, he switched to running back, and he was a 2-time All-American at Oregon. And he played with an NFL Hall of Famer and an outstanding quarterback, Dan Fouts. He was the 4th overall pick in the 1972 NFL draft. He was taken, matter of fact, in front of Franco Harris. So we're ready to crank it up with you on America's Sports Talk Show.
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2: Rex Kern joins us on Sports Byline, former quarterback for the Ohio State Buckeyes and recently inducted into the College Football Hall of Fame. And, of course, he was one of the men that led them to that 1968 national championship. They call them the Super Sophomores when they went undefeated, and they beat the O.J. Simpson-led USC Trojans 27-16 in the Rose Bowl. And you were named the MVP in that game. We'll talk about it in just a second. But what was your reaction to being named to the College Football Hall of Fame, Rex?
3: Oh, my gosh. It was just an incredible honor, and I was really speechless when I was notified. All the guys that I played football with or athletics over the years and my coaches, they all share in that honor, but it was a tremendous honor and a great recognition.
2: And you know, while you're being inducted into the College Football Hall of Fame, that wasn't the original reason why you wanted to go to Ohio State, was it?
3: And no, it wasn't. I was recruited long before, by Fred Taylor, our basketball coach, long before Woody got into the mix of things. And I really grew up wanting to play basketball for the Buckeyes. I grew up as a kid about 30 miles south of Columbus, and Lucas and Havlicek and Noel Siegfried, Joe Roberts, Bobby Knight, and all those guys had won the 1960 national championship in basketball, and kind of deja vu, like us, they should have won the next 2 years, but they didn't, and we didn't win the next two either.
2: When Fred Taylor came to recruit you, I'm sure it didn't take much to persuade you to go. What was it that he said to you that made you feel comfortable about playing basketball at OSU?
3: Fred was just so nonchalant and comfortable that he just said, Rex, we want you to come to Ohio State and play basketball, and we don't care whether you play football or not. We want you as a basketball player.
2: And then how did, obviously, Coach Hayes figure into the mix?
3: Well, Woody started recruiting me my senior year, and so I got to spend a little more time with Woody, and Woody kind of wedged his way in and said, well, hey, you come to Ohio State, and we'll let you play both basketball and football. And I don't know whether he had a prior conversation with Fred or not on that, but that's what Woody relayed, and my basketball coach asked me, he said, Rex, what's holding you up from making your announcement where you want to go to school? And I said, Coach, I really want to go to Ohio State, but I want to be able to play both basketball and football. And my high school coach got on the telephone and called Fred Taylor and said, Fred, if you want him to come, he wants to play both football and basketball. And that night the deal was consummated, and Fred called and said, we'd love to have you come and play. And then Woody has always said that, Woody recruited John Havlicek for Fred at Ohio State, and Fred recruited me for Woody at Ohio State, but I think Fred got the better deal with Havlicek.
2: So in other words, Woody said, you owe me one, Fred.
3: Yeah, I think so.
2: How hard, Rex, was it to balance both football, basketball, and academics back then?
3: It was very difficult, and it was one of the neat things, one of the main reasons I went to Ohio State, other than I was an easy recruit for him. But Fred Taylor and Woody Hayes always talked about getting an education at Ohio State. And to my knowledge, Fred and Woody were the premier coaches at that time that had a study table in place and or a support system that would help the athletes if you had difficulty in class. Or needed tutors, they would provide those for you. But more importantly, you had a study table that you had to go to, and if you did not have a certain grade point average, like a 3.0, you were on the study table, and all incoming freshmen were on the study table to start with until they got a 3 point or better. And that really sold me, because I believe that education was the key to success, and Fred and Woody preached that long and hard, and they talked more about that than they did about playing time on the hardwood or on the football field. And the other coaches across the country did not.
2: Rex, one of the things that I know about the Big Ten back then was it was two yards and a cloud of dust. So I guess the quarterback's primary responsibility was to make sure that they did not fumble the ball when they handed it off to the running back.
3: Yeah, you got that right. The joke kind of is, Woody would always say, there are three things can happen when you pass the football. And in Woody's candor, he will always put the negative first. He said the first thing can happen, you can throw an interception. The second thing can happen, you can throw an incomplete. And the third thing, you might complete the pass. And then when Archie Griffin got to Ohio State, Woody added in the fourth thing. He said the first thing will be an interception. The second thing could happen will be an incompletion. The third thing is you might complete it, but worse than all, you can't give the ball to Archie if you pass the ball.
2: I know in talking to Lou Holtz, certainly about Woody Hayes, the thing that struck me is that Woody had an affinity for military tactics. I know he read a lot of books about that, and Lou told me that really figured in a great deal in the way he approached another team, the execution of the game. Did you note that during the course of preparing for a team and playing under him?
3: Oh, yes, it was paramount in Woody's game plan. And, in fact, even in the plays that we had, I remember one time we'd run out of the robust offense on short yardage. Well, we ran out of most of the time prior to us getting there. But Woody would run the robust offense, the full T offense, and he had the play called 30 handback trap. And you know, you would turn around and you fake to the fullback, and then you'd hand it off to the halfback. And Woody said one day in a meeting, he said, "Rex, you know how we got that play?" And I said, "No, coach, I don't." And he goes to the board and he's drawing up the X's and O's. And he said, "Now, when the Germans invaded Poland, they did it this way. They, you know, kind of faked the guys out, and then you hand it back, and on the right flank, they were weak." And, you know, he goes on for like an hour. And I'm thinking, hey, do I give the ball to Otis or Zelina? That's all I want to know. But, no, Woody was a great military student. In fact, we have a endowed chair and Woody's honor in military science at Ohio State University because of his love of military and how he was able to incorporate it into our life and how he brought it really to clarity on the football field. And everything he did, it was just like we were going into battle.
2: I know that he had a gruff exterior, and he could be certainly very direct. Was there a fear factor associated with him? And what I mean by that, Rex, is that there was the fear of the players to disappoint Woody Hayes.
3: Yes. You did not want to disappoint Woody. And, you know, as you were asking that question, there was never a fear for me with Woody. It was more of a calm or a peacefulness, and Woody and I always had that relationship. I may be the only, well, I know I am the only quarterback that holds the distinction of never getting hit by Woody. And I just had the utmost respect for Woody, and I believe he had that for me, and there wasn't a fear of something might happen. Like you said, you didn't want to disappoint Woody, but even at that wasn't a great fear, because there was really a calm that Woody would bring to the field or to the field of play for myself and himself. But other players, I would say, yes, there was a great deal of fear, not only for not doing well, but also what might happen if you didn't do well.
2: We only have a minute before we have to break here, Rex, but what would be the reason for him being so in your face, both physically and also verbally? What was he trying to get across to the athlete?
3: Woody had the greatest passion for perfection. Woody always believed that the will to win is not as important as the will to prepare to win. And if I can prepare my troops or my players, then when they are in the heat of battle, their natural reflex will take over, and what we've practiced on and we've drilled on day in and day out, they will make the right play. And that's why Woody has such a great passion for the game of football, but for us doing things right.
2: Rex Kern has joined us. He was recently inducted into the College Football Hall of Fame, and we're going to talk to him about that 68 undefeated team that won the national championship. We'll also talk about one of the great sports and football rivalries in the country. That is the Michigan-Ohio State rivalry. We'll do that as we continue across the country and around the world. We've got you on America's sports talk show, Sports Byline.
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2: This is America's Sports Talk Show, Sports Byline USA. Here's Ron Barr. Rex Kern has joined us here on Sports Byline, former quarterback for the Ohio State Buckeyes and inducted into the College Football Hall of Fame. And we were talking about Woody Hayes a little bit earlier. But let's go back to the 1968 season when they called it the Super Sophomores. You guys go to the Rose Bowl. You beat O.J. Simpson and the Trojans 27-16. You're the consensus national champions in 1968. Take me through the season, Rex.
3: Well, we were sophomores at that time, and we had a boatload of talent. We started about 16 sophomores off and on that year, and Woody used to say that for every sophomore he started, he could plan on losing one game. And, of course, at that time we didn't play 16 games, so we didn't have the opportunity to lose 16 games. In fact, we only lost 2 in 3 years. But we went undefeated. We opened up with Southern Methodist, and for decades Chuck Hixon held the NCAA passing record for the most passes thrown in a game. In 1968, he threw 76 times in our stadium, and we won our opener, and then we beat Oregon the next day or the next week, and lo and behold, the Purdue Boilermakers came into our stadium undefeated, number one in the nation. They had beaten Notre Dame the week before, and they were the team to beat, and we beat them in Ohio Stadium 13-0, and we just continue to go to work every day and practice hard and play hard, and if one player went down, someone else jumped up, and it was a tremendous team effort for us to continue to work our way through the Big Ten schedule and then play those guys up north in Ann Arbor in our stadium, the last game of our regular season in Columbus. They were, I believe, number 4 in the nation when they came in, and we were number 2, I believe, at that time, and we beat them 50-14. And then we had our date for destiny with Southern Cal and OJ January 1, 1969. And it was just one of those storybook seasons that everything that we did that year just worked out exceedingly well. But we were a young group. We were young in years, but I think we were seasoned in talent. But we had great juniors and great seniors who provided us the leadership and the calmness to get us through that entire season.
7: Were you underdogs in that Rose Bowl game?
3: You know, I'm not sure. Of course, Woody wouldn't let us read any papers.
7: Well, that's the point I was getting at. How did he set you guys up to go up against O.J. Simpson, who was, at that time, you know, the magic name as far as running back in college football?
3: There's no question. O.J. had a great game there for a little while against us. But we just prepared like we did for every other game. We wanted to dissect their offense and play to our strengths and minimize our mistakes, and we could not really shut OJ down, but if we could control him enough to make them modify their game plan or do other things that they didn't ordinarily do, then we had a great chance to beat them. Offensively, we felt that we could run on them, and boy, from the very beginning, they took away my sprint-out run-pass option, which allowed our tailback, Leo Aiden and Jim Otis, to gain a lot of yards between the tackles. And so for what they took away from us, they also gave us something that we just took advantage of.
7: You mentioned about Woody Hayes being a perfectionist. After you go through a perfect season, after you win the Rose Bowl and the national championship, was he satisfied with that season, with that game completely?
3: You know, it's hard to, I would probably say no, only because we the majority of the team were returning for the next year or for the next 2 years. And we had to go back, and as soon as we finished the Rose Bowl, we had to get into winter workouts and get ready for spring practice. And so it was as if we never won a national championship. We need to improve upon what we did last year. And, yes, so Woody was the perfectionist. We need to go back to work, and we need to get better, and we need to work harder and longer because other teams are going to be prepared for us this year. Our sophomore year, we probably snuck up on a lot of people because they didn't know about Ohio State, and we gradually built our success as the season went on. And so our junior year, we had to be prepared.
7: I know that HBO recently did a wonderful story on the Ohio State-Michigan rivalry and about Bo Schembechler, about Woody Hayes. You grew up around Columbus, Ohio, so you were steeped in the tradition of that game. You got a chance to play in those games. Put it into perspective for me, Rex, that one game once a year.
3: Hey, you can go 1-10 as long as that victory is against those guys up north. And that's kind of putting it in perspective. Woody and Bo, when Bo came in, Bo just kind of turbocharged the tradition, because Bo knocked us off when we were juniors, and at that time we were touted as the greatest college football team ever to wear a college uniform. And Sports Illustrated said we shouldn't even be playing in college. We ought to be playing against people like the Minnesota Vikings. And Bo was trying to get his kids at the University of Michigan to understand what he wanted to build and develop there. And it took Bo a while, and Bo was a dear personal friend of mine, and it took him a while to get them to believe in what he wanted to get done. And I'll be darned if he doesn't knock us off my junior year up there. And that just turbocharged everything from then on, and it was just a matter of the Big Ten championship for an Ohio State athlete always goes through Ann Arbor. And then at that time, it gave us the opportunity to play in a Rose Bowl and maybe play or win a national championship. But in order to get to the Rose Bowl, we had to go through Ann Arbor. And that was always the focus. Woody didn't like the maize and blue. He didn't like the colors. If you wore the colors, he wouldn't talk to you until you changed your clothes. He wouldn't mention that name of the state up north until the week of that game, and only sparingly. And that happened 365 days out of the year.
7: We only got a couple of minutes left, Rex, but a good friend of mine is Jack Tatum. I know he was a teammate of yours as well. We hear a lot about Ohio State power, primarily from the offensive side. But what about the defense? What about the Jack Tatums and others like him?
3: Well, you put Jack in a class by himself right there. There aren't too many like Jack Tatum. Jack was one of the greatest athletes we had at Ohio State. In fact, he could have been our starting fullback, but he didn't want to put up with Woody's antics. So he quietly in the night slid over on the defensive side of the ball and became one of the great college defensive backs of all time and a great pro for Al Davis up there and then down in Houston. But Jack, just a tremendous person. In fact, Jack was one of the first people to call me when the announcement came that I was going into the Hall of Fame. But we had great people on defense like Jack Tatum. Guys, our whole defensive secondary won All-American honors. Jack won it 2 years, and of course, senior year, he was UPI Defensive Player of the Year. Mike Sensenbaugh was an All-American safety for us. Ted Provost was an All-American safety. Timmy Anderson was an All-American defensive halfback for us. Jim Stillwagon, our all-world middle guard, was the first Outland and Lombardi Award winner. We had great talent on that defensive side of the ball, starting with Tate and Wagon and the rest of the crew.
7: In about 45 seconds that we have left, when you sit back in your private moments, Rex, and have a chance to reflect on your career, what are your favorite memories?
3: Favorite memories are my teammates. We built something so unique at the Ohio State University that it's never been done, and we lost the opportunity to win three successive unanimous national championships by losing two games in 3 years. But the legacy and the legend of our team and my teammates are are the things that stand out most. After the induction in New York, some of my teammates were there, and we were up till 3:30 in the morning rehashing the old stories about Woody and our playing days at Ohio State, and they just don't get any better and any fonder than those memories.
7: Rex, I want to thank you and congratulate you for that induction into the College Football Hall of Fame, an outstanding career that you had at Ohio State and the national championship in that 1968 team. Thank you for joining us on Sports Byline.
3: Thank you for having me. Call anytime.
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7: A good friend joins us, but it's been way too many years since I have talked to him, and I finally got him to come on the show because he has been inducted into the College Football Hall of Fame. So that's what it took, Ahmad.
13: No, Ron, that's not true. What it really took was you calling me. That was it. I hadn't heard from you in a long time. It took me making the Hall of Fame for you to have me on.
7: Ahmad Rashad, of course, is who I'm referring to. When you found out that you were going into the College Football Hall of Fame, what was your first reaction to that?
13: Well, when they made the phone call, I think I thought they had a wrong number at first, but I don't know. It was one of those things. It was a moment that, I don't know, it was a moment that you start to reflect like you've never reflected before. In your life, there are certain things that go on that you think back to from time to time and remember what happened and how it happened and those kinds of things. But this sort of reflection went all the way back to every team, every teammate I had up until that point, the real quality sports years I had before I turned professional. And so it was, you know, even though it was an individual award, it was really a culmination of a lot of people doing a lot of good things to make it happen for me.
7: How did you end up at the University of Oregon?
13: Well, it was one of those things where when I was in high school, I always liked their uniforms. I really liked their uniforms. They had really cool uniforms, and they were sort of the, you know, I grew up in Washington, and University of Washington was like the big school there, and I don't know, it was kind of their rival. And, you know, I like Mel Renfro. He was one of my favorite players, Bob Berry. So when I got a chance to go there, you know, I didn't hesitate to make that decision. It came down to Notre Dame and Oregon, and I chose Oregon.
7: You were a two-time All-American as a running back at the University of Oregon, and you played with a guy who is in the NFL Hall of Fame in Dan Fouts. What were you two like together?
13: We had so much fun. I'm talking about an offensive powerhouse. We put up, you know, we'd put up 40 points on anybody. It didn't matter who it was. We didn't have a defense. Unfortunately, you know, they'd put up 41 points. But Dan was a young kid with a strong arm, you know, a tall, skinny guy that loved to throw the ball. And I really enjoyed playing with him. He was probably one of the finest players that I played with in my entire career.
7: And Dan Fouts at that particular time, did he have the same strong arm that he had and showed during the course of the NFL?
13: He really had a very strong arm, but of an extremely strong attitude. He was a leader. You know, he was the leader of that team. He made things happen by his will, and he just was very accurate and one of those guys that would stand in there under all kind of pressure and still deliver the ball. He was a great quarterback.
7: One of the things that I know, Ahmad, is that if you come out of college in a particular system, you have a better chance or less of a chance to be successful at the NFL level. What was the system that they were running at the University of Oregon?
13: Well, we had great coaches at that time. You know, our John Robinson was our offensive coordinator, who went on to tremendous success with the Rams, and we had George Seifert, who was a tremendous coach at San Francisco. We had a group of guys that all went on to the professional level, and we had Gunther Cunningham. We had a really great group.
7: Even though you were a running back, when you came into the NFL, it was with the St. Louis Cardinals, right?
13: Yes.
7: And they transferred you over to wide receiver. What was the thinking there on their part?
13: Well, it was my thinking. As a sophomore, I played wide receiver, and it was a position that I really liked. And by the time I got to be a junior, we had another guy named Leland Glass that we wanted to get on the field. So it was easier for me to go to running back and have Leland play wide receiver. It made our team stronger. So I just moved sort of to make it easier for our team to be a better group. But in my heart, I always felt like I was a wide receiver.
7: Was that a hard transition for you at the NFL level, though?
13: No, not at all. It was actually easy. You know, it wasn't hard at all. I you know, played running back those couple of years in college, but I knew when I went to the next level, I wanted to be a wide receiver.
7: And after playing with the Cardinals, you went off to Buffalo for a couple of years. And that experience, I know up there, when I talk to players that play in Buffalo, where they played outside in the winter, well, what was that like for you?
13: Well, Ron, you know the thing is about Buffalo is they have some of the best fans in the country.
7: Yeah.
13: They are quality people there. I enjoyed my time in Buffalo tremendously. Even now when I go through Buffalo or I meet people from Buffalo, they remember me as a Buffalo Bill. And I only played there 1 year. It was a very successful year. But these fans were some of the best fans in the entire country because their team, the Buffalo Bills, was a team that they grew up with. And they stood behind them no matter what. So I had a great time playing on that football team.
7: And Ahmad, I know that everybody likes to come home to their hometown and play. You got that opportunity in 1976. I was up in Seattle at that time as a sportscaster, and I remember when you joined the Seattle Seahawks as an expansion team. That was an expansion team. And Jack Pantera was the coach up there, right?
13: Yes.
7: And what was the first year, that year that you played up there as an expansion team, like for you?
13: Well, you know, someone once said that you could never go home again, and I found that to be true. I didn't have a very good experience there in Seattle. It was an expansion team, and, you know, it was a team that had no chance of winning. I don't even think they were thinking about trying to win. And I didn't have a very good relationship with Jack Pantera. And the best thing that Jack Pantera did for me, and I will thank him to the day I die, is that he traded me to Minnesota. And that was everything turned around from that point.
7: Well, he was like a drill sergeant, as I remember him. He was very gruff, didn't show a lot of emotion, and I never thought that he really connected with his players very well.
13: Well, he tried to be like Bud Grant.
7: Yes.
13: You know, he learned he was an assistant of Bud Grant, so he tried to sort of have that same attitude as Bud Grant had. But once I got traded to Minnesota, I realized Bud Grant was nothing like that. You know, he was, you know, stoic and that whole thing, but he was an original. He wasn't sort of a knockoff version like Jack Patera was in Seattle. So it was a big difference, and, you know, you got to an organization that was used to winning. Winning was expected every single week, and they had Fran Tarkington, so it was a lot of fun. I really enjoyed my years in Minnesota.
7: Yeah, what was it about the Minnesota system and playing up there? Because that's where you really did flourish. You went to the Pro Bowl four times, and was it the system? Was it the quarterback? Was it just the environment you were in?
13: I think it was all of that. It was the head coach, Bud Grant. He was one of the bigger influences on my life as far as coaches go during the course of my playing time. And the system was one of, they were all professionals, you know. The team sort of policed itself, and everybody expected to win. We only had four or five coaches, you know, total. Everybody was professional and knew what it took to win football games, and it was all about just playing football. So there was no nonsense there. We were a really well-tuned football team with a group of guys that all got along because we could all play well together.
7: And, of course, they had the great defenses up there at that particular time. And I remember talking to Carl Eller about this. He said every time a West Coast, say San Diego, would come in to play, and they played in the old Metropolitan Stadium,
13: yes,
7: and it would be, say, December, he said those guys could hardly wait to get on the airplane and get back to the West Coast. He said, we'd come out and warm up, and we had the short sleeves on. They were bundled. He said, we knew we had the game won from the start.
13: It, you know, all you had to do was score like one touchdown and the game was over, because guys just couldn't believe that they could stand to play for the next couple hours in that cold weather. I can remember that. You know, guys saying, man, I just can't wait to get out of here. You know, there was one thing I think a lot of people didn't know. We played the Rams a couple of times in championship games. So they would come out a week ahead of time to try to acclimate themselves to the weather, and we would still beat them. You know, then they'd come out at the last minute, and we'd still beat them. But I think what they didn't realize is once it got real cold, we left Minnesota. We went to Arizona and practiced, and then we came back and played the game on Sunday.
7: You mentioned about Fran Tarkenton. He was the first, I think, probably of the scrambling quarterbacks in the NFL. As a receiver, how did you adjust to him scrambling around, or did you guys know each other well enough that it was just a natural fit?
13: I always knew where he wanted me to go, and Fran always knew where he wanted me to go. So we hit it off perfectly. You know, there was times when he'd throw the ball way before I made the cut, and I'd make the cut, and the ball would be right there. So we hit it off immediately, had just such a wonderful relationship. And when you have a quarterback that scrambles, it gives you an opportunity to get open because it gives you more time to run a route.
7: Ahmad Rashad is with us here on Sports Byline USA, has been inducted into the College Football Hall of Fame. And, of course, he made that easy transition. I say it's easy. I'll let you explain it in a minute, Ahmad. But he made that easy transition from being an athlete to being somebody on television and did it so very well. And, of course, you see him on Tuesday night on NBA TV and NBA Access on ABC. That transition wasn't as easy as it now looks, and I remember it over the years.
13: No, it wasn't easy, but I put in a lot of work, and I think the thing that people don't really realize is that my last 5 years playing in Minnesota, I worked full-time at a television station. I would leave practice and go to work at the station. I did shows on Sunday night. I did a Sunday night right after the game, a live television show. I did a show Monday evening live on the 5 o'clock news. They gave me the opportunity to put together any piece on anything I could think of and actually edit it and do the whole thing and put it on at 10:30 every Thursday night. So I did that for 5 years. So by the time I finished playing football, I felt very comfortable going to the network. You know, I didn't have those growing pains in front of the country. I actually had growing pains in front of Minnesota fans who, by the way, if I was horrible that night on television, I had just scored a couple of touchdowns, so they loved me anyway.
7: One of the things about you, Ahmad, that I thought was interesting is that you were able to be successful no matter what the sport is. Now, you and I both know that you can take somebody that played in the NFL and put them in the broadcast booth, and they can talk about that particular sport. But not everybody can make the transition to be able to talk about multiple sports and talk authoritatively about it. Why were you successful at it?
13: Well, Ron, I wanted to get in the business as a sportscaster, not a football analyst, not a basketball analyst, not any of that kind of stuff. And I had an opportunity when I left football to go to all three networks. And NBC was the only network that offered me the opportunity to do all sports. They let me do the Olympics. They let me do track and field. I did baseball. I did basketball. I did football. So that was what I was in it for the long run. I wasn't really in it to be like a football analyst or a football play-by-play guy. I was in it for the long haul to become a sportscaster broadcaster, to not only do sports but also other things.
7: Am I correct in assuming that you understood that broadcasting was a little bit like a professional football, that it was a commodity business and that they would use you up and, you know, the name value, but if you developed a multi-talents and you could do a lot of different things, then you were going to have a career?
13: Absolutely. I knew, just looking at the business, you realize that if you get hired to do football, well, you can only do football for 3 or 4 years till the next All-Pro quits, and then they get rid of you and get the next All-Pro. I was in it for the long haul. This was going to be my life.
7: What is it that you appreciate about the professional athlete that maybe, you know, the average fan or the outsider doesn't understand or doesn't appreciate?
13: I think it's the dedication. It's the determination. It's the discipline. It's the desire to win, to achieve things, to set a goal and go for the goal. Those kind of things, everybody's not able to do that. But I find that in professional sports, there's no one that I've ever met that doesn't have those qualities in order to get to that level in their sport. And the guys that can sort of transfer that into their everyday life are the ones that you read about that are very, very successful.
7: Ahmad, I know you're close with Michael Jordan, and I had an interview with him one time, and it was just a fascinating interview, and he said something to me that stays with me to this day, and I think it is truly the mark of the truly great athlete, and that is, he said, when the game is on the line, I want to be the one to determine the outcome. If I succeed, I'll take the glory. If I fail, I'll take the blame. Do you find that as the commonality among all the great athletes?
13: All of them. You won't find any great athlete that shuns from the spotlight. You know, if you find a lot of guys that have a lot of statistics, great statistics, but if they can't shine when there's time to shine, then they don't get to go to the next level that's called great. They can be at the level called good, but they can't get to the great level.
7: What do you find is the reason why Michael was able to departmentalize all the things that he had in his life and still be able to play the game to the level that he was able to play?
13: It's hard work. You know, people don't realize the hard work that he put into making himself the greatest basketball player on earth. It didn't just come. He didn't just wake up and all of a sudden become a great basketball player. This guy worked harder than anybody you can even imagine in trying to become the best that ever played.
7: When you look back on your fine career, both at college and also in the NFL and even broadcasting, what's your favorite memories?
13: I don't know if I have any. I have so many good memories, and a lot of them involved a lot of my teammates. I don't think there's any crowning moment, and I think that life is about creating memories, and I'm still doing that.
7: Is there anything you haven't done that you'd like to do in sports or broadcasting?
13: No, I don't think so. No, not in sports. I think I've done so many different things, but I don't mind trying to do them over again. You know, the ride isn't over with yet.
7: Well,
13: you know, it's nice to all of a sudden get an award like the College Hall of Fame to take a moment to stop, reflect, and really enjoy that reflection, and then the next day get up and try to do something else.
7: Well, let's just make sure we're not both in the old people's home the next time we talk. Come on back and visit with me during my time over in Iraq. I'd love to have you back on the show, Ahmad.
13: All right, Rod. Always good to talk to you. And let's not make it so long between times we talk.
7: You got an Ahmad Rashad just inducted into the College Football Hall of Fame. We continue with more of you and America's Sports Talk Show.
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7: Rex Kern and also Ahmad Rashad joining us this hour on Sports Byline. 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

0: Studio is Michaela Morgan. She has a book. We'll have her for a segment. A book called That Yankee Girl, The Early Years. Then I'll switch studios, turn off the video. Also this hour, John Talty. He has a book, Lane Being Lane, about Lane Kiffin. So Colin Kaepernick is doing his book tour right now. And almost some 10 years after everything that went down. And he was speaking with Jemele Hill. Both of those people have been on this show before, back in the day. And Jemele Hill has a suggestion of a team that Kaepernick could sign for and start right now at 39 years old. And she talked about the Falcons, and she said Atlanta is a black city, and since Tua is hurt and Penix is hurt, they had to start Cooper Rush. And obviously, 10 years away from the game and 39 years old, Jemele Hill is smart enough to know that that's not plausible, but I see what her point is. I mean, I don't think anybody can be almost 40 and play, and you can play football after a 10-year gap. I could play football, but Kaepernick's a million times better than me, but he would not be at NFL ability. But I see the point that she's trying to make. But that'll make a headline. It's halfway tongue-in-cheek. Jemele Hill is not dumb. She just was saying, you know, we got nothing down here. But, I mean, people have been saying that since the day he got blackballed. You're like, really? You want that guy instead? You want Mike Glennon? 1-800-878-PLAY. 1-800-878-7529. 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Twitter is at Rick Tittle. Come on back.
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0: great. I can't believe how awesome he is. 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
2: The stories I've written are true, based on my memory and drawn from written entries as well as pictures that are in my real old baby book. My half-sibling, Shawnuff, will tell the story of Mama total different, and I reckon I owe a fair amount of sensibility and sanity to the daddy I had that they didn't. Of course, the reason I had me so many half-siblings at all is owing to the fact that Mama kept on trying to get it right. Right, meaning what society said was what a woman should do, not necessarily what they was meant to do. These stories is told from a child's experience in the wondrous world of nature and the deeply confusing reality of the grown-ups what inhabited my young life. The time period is the mid-1950s through the late 1960s. The place begins in New York, covers a bit of Kansas, but is mostly about Florida. The accent, dialect, is a creation, a mashup, a blending of everything heard by my perked-up ears and sponge-like brain. So ain't no sense in straining yourself trying to figure out where this here child was from. In the 60s, and probably now as well, Florida was populated with whites from Georgia, Louisiana, New York, Alabama, and the Carolinas, as well as blacks from maybe everywhere, in addition to Florida itself. I suppose them colors didn't mingle that often, but then my mama wasn't from no South, and she had a consciousness that was in the minority in the South in the 60s, and probably now as well. I was called that Yankee girl by a white fella from Georgia who worked on the dairy farm with my daddy, so that made good sense as a title for this book. The subtitle of The Early Years was so's if in a sequel was demanded, I could carry on about the goings-on after I was older than age 13. For my life was a mess of untamed, unedited monkey shines that others, after reading or hearing the first 26 stories, may be hungry for more, at least including where all and with whom I lived after leaving Florida at 14, becoming an emancipated minor and getting an apartment in Los Angeles at 16, and a whole lot of other carryings on that far exceeded my chronological age. By sharing these stories, I hope to show what farm life was like, and also to maybe help others who struggle with a tangled-up childhood. Some stories are funny and entertaining, while others are disturbing, but all are told from a child's heart without self-pity. I hope you'll listen to a few of these, and for the written version, I have many photos to include that illuminate the life I was given. As a child from New York, living in a segregated Florida, I am that Yankee girl.
0: All right, that is the voice of Michaela Morgan, who you can see on our webcams here on YouTube and Twitch.tv. I'm holding up a picture, I'm holding up the book to the camera, I should say, of the book she just mentioned, that Yankee Girl, The Early Years. And Michaela suggested that we just come right in with the foreword she would read, and she would read it in that accent. Michaela, welcome to the studios. That's not your accent today, is it?
2: It is not. Thank you, Rick.
0: But but it was, and you had to lose it?
2: It was not. It was what I heard growing up, all the different dialects and accents around me in Florida.
0: Mm-hmm.
2: And some people say, well, why did you write the book like that? Why did you narrate it like that? Some of the stories were so difficult that it turned out that was the only way I could write them.
0: So what was the genesis behind this book? Why is this a story that's so compelling you think that strangers will pick it up and read it?
2: Well, my dedication is to all the wounded children who have found their way toward healing. So while I don't want to give away everything, because I want people to read the book,
0: mm-hmm.
2: being a New Yorker, and my mother was Miss Brooklyn in 1936, and then moving to Florida that was segregated, even though not on the books, it was certainly still in the hearts of everybody. There were water fountains for the coloreds and for the whites. Same in the classroom, same at the movie theaters. And it was so odd growing up like that. And I found solace in nature amongst all the difficulties of my childhood, which I go into detail in the book.
0: Yeah, so for you, Michaela, what is maybe Is it a message? Is it a catharsis to get these stories out? Are you trying to have cautionary tales, or is it maybe just a healing mechanism?
2: Well, I wanted, as I said, I wanted to show people what farm life is like, because very few people know anymore. They're in a concrete
0: city. They got farms
2: city.
0: In Florida?
2: Dairy farms.
0: Oh, I thought
2: they
0: was all just gators and swamps.
2: Well, that's in my book, too, because the gators did, we did have a pond, and the gators ate the dogs, but they left their heads.
0: Good night, nurse. That's enough for a book right there.
2: Well, and I had to be careful of the bulls crossing the pasture, the killer snakes, the fire ants, the gators.
0: Yeah, you grew up in Hades.
2: No, it was wonderful. I loved it.
0: So you're talking like water moccasins?
2: Oh, yes. There's a story in there about the water moccasin that did kill my calf, Candy. Cotton Candy.
0: My gosh.
2: Yeah, it was wild, but that's where I found solace. And I even capitalized nature in the book because it was my Polaris. Otherwise, things would have been intolerable.
0: When you look back now, do you think about the things that were traumatic for you that you thought, boy, that stayed with me for four decades? Or was it kind of like, no, I'm showing my resiliency because I was able to move past all that stuff?
2: I think both coexist.
0: Mm-hmm.
2: There are some wounds that I think don't heal. They scab. But abandonment at a young age is always with a person, I think. But very resilient. I was very feisty, a fighter, as is one of the stories where I punch a boy in the nose.
0: That was last week.
2: That too. Yeah, I punch a boy in the nose because he kissed me, and it wasn't that I was against kissing. It was that he didn't ask. He just took it.
0: That's right.
2: Yep.
0: You named after a Michael?
2: No, it's actually, it means goddess. Goddess-like. Mm-hmm. So there's a tree in Greece. I'm not Greek, but in my book I do talk about having to go to Greek school because I lived in Tarpon Springs, Florida, which is a Greek town.
0: Mm-hmm.
2: So I learned to speak, read, and write, and sing in Greek. But there's a tree and a hotel in Greece named Michaelia, but it's pronounced Michalia.
0: Mm. So, before I let you go, what is the one thing that you want people to take away from? I mean, outside of just being a compelling, entertaining read, is there a message that you have, or maybe something that will resonate?
2: I hope so. I hope for anyone who's had a traumatic, or what I say, a tangled-up childhood, that it will be like a companion, so they don't feel alone, or they can relate, or say, oh gosh, I wish I had been able to create myself, which is what I did do because I didn't have parental or societal constraints. So I created myself, which is rare. Most people, no matter how old they are, still talk about or have limitations based upon what their parents wanted or didn't want. And I never had any of that.
0: The book, once again, That Yankee Girl, The Early Years, from Michaelia Morgan, available on Audible as well. Thanks for coming in today.
2: Thank you, Rick.
0: All right, I'm Rick Tittle. We will come on back on Bio.

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0: Tittle's got a black belt in keeping it real.
1: All right, thanks for that, and welcome back to the show. In the back studio now, so no more video. Out of the fact that I set up my laptop and it says, your connection is not private. Someone might be trying to steal. And then that's okay, do it anyway. Your connection's not private. Great. So I have no computer either. Well, we'll just shut it all down. You know, man, this is such a weird show today. 1-800-878-PLAY is the number to call if you want to get... I'm good, Dom. That's fine. 1-800-878-PLAY. There was an interesting scenario with the backlash to betting on sports. The NFL, the NBA, MLB, NHL, and MLS are banding together to crack down on what they call betting-related harassment, or if you like, harassment, of professional athletes, coaches, families. All those leagues issued a joint statement today suggesting punishments for those who engage in those behavior. The WNBA openly criticized the NBA for failing to include them in the statement. The statement was written to address individuals who, quote, direct threatening and harassing message towards players, coaches, and their families via social media and in-person interactions. The league says threatening the safety of an athlete or their family members over a sports bet crosses a bright ethical and criminal line and is entirely unacceptable. So after saying this, they suggested a number of actions that the state gaming commissions and regulatory authorities could take to curb this. Here are the suggestions. Could you move that mic just a little more that way? Thank you, sir. That's Dominic sitting in my lap now. Mandatory lifetime ban. Sportsbooks and mobile betting operators should create clear rules that could result in lifetime bans for fans who harass or issue threats of violence against athletes or others around the game. Streamline reporting mechanisms. Sportsbooks and mobile betting operators should create a clear way to report evidence to the proper authorities and operator accountability. Sportsbooks and mobile betting operators should proactively monitor, flag, and ban accounts linked to abusive behavior. Now, we saw this a couple years ago from the college ranks, because now, I forget what game it was. It was a few years ago, but some dude threw an interception in the end zone, and instead of just having the entire school hate you, now the entire school is going to hate you, and they lose money. And they lose money legally. So as these leagues have come together for this statement, they've already come together to partner with these sports books and online. I mean, in August, the NFL said that they now have an official deal with FanDuel, DraftKings, and Fanatics Betting and Gaming. I remember when that website started, it was called Football Fanatics, and you could get football jerseys. And that was it. It was like The Gap, Cherry Lane, San Bruno, California. John and Doris Fisher, they open a store called The Gap, and all they sell is Levi's. That's all they sell. Like, why would that work? So now Fanatics Betting and Gaming, and you'd say, Rick, they've been with FanDuel a long time. They have. They've been with FanDuel, the NFL, or I should say MLB has been with FanDuel for 3 years. You know, the NBA has a full webpage dedicated to listing all its official gaming partners and operators because they all want a chunk. But as I said, the WNBA was not included in the statement, and the NBA runs the WNBA. So the Players Union executive director of the WNBA, Terry Carmichael Jackson, she said that it was not the union's choice. She said the NBA just basically did this without telling them. She said, quote, it is deeply disappointing that given the very public and troubling incidents of betting-related harassment experienced by our members over the past several years, the NBA determined that the WNBA players do not warrant inclusion in a joint position statement intended to address this very issue. By the way, the WNBA also has a webpage listing all of its partnership with betting operators. So, look, yeah, I mean, this is why I would never, ever, ever, and I don't ever, ever, ever bet on sports. I used to, in like 1990, 91, I would put $5 down on the hockey game that I was working. Maple Leafs versus Bruins, who cares? But now it's the kind of thing, I sort of feel like, you know, like nowadays if you're a kid, you're a college kid and you don't have tats, then something is wrong with you. It used to be the other way around. It's just the choking conformity of this betting now. You have to bet. You have to be, you know, in a pool. And to me, brackets are fun because brackets are just predictions. You don't have to have money in on them. But, you know, say, do I prefer the days when Paul Hornung and Willie Mays are getting bans because they're casino greeters? Were those days better? Yeah, they were. Those days were better. Not better. That's what we have now. The days were better, and now the days are better. But the numbers in sports, you know, like whenever Trump talks about a sport, he always says it's failing and it's going bankrupt. And it always makes me laugh because it couldn't be anything further from the truth. And by the way, we're just looking at some numbers on football this weekend. Texas Ohio State was the most watched regular season college football game in 10 years. Had 14 million viewers. I was one of them. And then the Giants playing the Cowboys on Sunday Night Football. It is the most watched week one Sunday night game in 11 years. Had 26 million viewers. Now, I didn't watch that. I'd rather cut open an apple and watch it turn brown than watch the Cowboys versus the Giants. But that's the thing, is not only are these numbers way, way, way up, is that the ticket prices, obviously, are way, way, way up as well. And to go anywhere or do anything nowadays is going to cost you an arm and a leg. And I sometimes wonder as I look around, and if you're in the Bay Area, every car is either a Prius or a Tesla. Like where I live in the Berkeley Hills, I can count, and I'm not exaggerating at all. This is not embellishing. But I can, if I walk down the street, I can count any which direction I look, at least 5 or 6 Priuses. I mean, Toyota could just sell to my neck of the woods and nowhere else on earth, and they would still do well. And then everybody's got a Tesla. I always think it's funny when people say Teslas don't use energy. Like, how do you think we get electricity? Or the people who say they need to put a bumper sticker on to clarify that they don't like Elon. Okay, yes, I'm judging you so hard on your car. But anyway, my point is, I'm like, where do people get all this cash? And not just cash, but disposable cash. But I know some people who just like, they have to bottle rock. They have to go to Outside Lands. They have to go to opening day for every single, and that's fine. If that's what you want to use your money on, I think that's great. But when you look at the ticket prices, they're obscene. I wanted to go see this 80s band that I liked a few months ago, and they wanted $150 for a ticket. I'm like, I'd rather just listen to your song on my phone 2 times, be sick of it, and then move on. So the whole thing now with, that's why these betting sites, for years, for decades, forever, you know, you can't bet on sports, you're going to be kicked out for life. And then they just finally realize, why are we letting the underworld, organized crime, why are we letting them getting all the money? What if we ran the gambling? What if we went in on all of it? And so now, like, anything I watch, and it's not even those big, it could be like Prize Picks, and they say, put in $5 and we'll give you 150, and there's something parenthetical which basically says, no, we won't. But that's the thing about just doing anything in moderation. I think if you have fun with it, then I think it's great. I really do. I know the titillation, elevation sensation, you know, when you put down money and you win something. You know, for me, that would be like roulette or something. I like playing roulette. So, yeah, it is fun. And I do think it's good to ask. But I, the thing is, I would much rather see the ball go bounce, bounce, bounce, or the dealer turn over a card, or a slot machine seeing some cherries pop up or a seven not pop up, than to see a guy drop a touchdown pass that would have made me 10 grand. And because he dropped it, I've now lost 20 grand. And how do you take those frustrations out? Well, you want to wring that guy's neck. And this is what they're trying to stop now. You want retribution on that guy. You feel like he personally let you down. And I just want to remind you, he doesn't play for you. And you're the dumbass that bet way too much money on a human being. And if you didn't know, we're very fallible. More Socrates quotes. Come on back on Sports Byline.

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5: 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Don't talk about playoffs. You kidding me? Playoffs? I just hope we can win a game.

0: Rick Tittle ate 200 chicken wings at your mama's house last night. Now, back to Fat Boy.
1: It hurts my feelings. Welcome back to the show. Rick Tittle with you coast to coast and around the world on the American Forces Radio Network. It's our pleasure to welcome to the show author and CBS Sports writer John Talty. He has a brand new book from Harper Books that just came out yesterday entitled Lane Being Lane, the story of Lane Kiffin, college football's agent of chaos. And John, the timing is great when you think about how yesterday he was talking about, oh my gosh, Ole Miss, what a great program. They won 13 games. They got all these Heisman hopefuls. Wow, they're such a great team. And is there a passive-aggressive way to compliment yourself? I guess he figured it out.
2: He did. I think he's the master of that in some ways. And, you know, what's sometimes, you know, fun but also maddening, I guess, depending on, you know, where you fall on things, is that there's little nuggets that he drops in every line. You got to kind of read between the lines at times, but there's that was certainly intentional, and you could imagine, you know, that if things go a certain way for him on Saturday, that, you know, there'll be some more jabs and digs and all kinds of things to let people know how he really feels.
1: Now, as a guy, as a Oakland native, and a guy who worked the broadcast as I have, and I remember when Al offered the job to Steve Sarkisian and Pat Hill and Russ Grimm and Ken Wisenhunt. No, no, no, no, no. And then he gets Lane Kiffin, Monty Kiffin's son, who I think was the co-offensive coordinator at the time in college. What about the rise of him going from relative obscurity to NFL head coach overnight?
2: It's crazy. I mean, it's crazy to look back on it. It's crazy now. For him to be a 31-year-old NFL head coach who, as you noted, was never a head coach previously, had only really been in college. He had a single NFL stint as a defensive quality control coach for the Jacksonville Jaguars. So it's not like he was a DC in the NFL or anything like that. And even Wilder is like, he had tried to get the University of Minnesota job around that same time and didn't get it. And so he couldn't get the Minnesota job in college and somehow got the Raiders job in the NFL. And, you know, listen, Al Davis was a trailblazer, as you know, liked to take some chances. And Al was a young NFL head coach. He hired people like John Madden, John Gruden, who were young. And so you could see how he could talk himself into the idea and not be scared off by, you know, Lane's youth and inexperience. But certainly, you know, at least from how people put it to me in the book, like, it did not take long for, I think, everyone to realize it's probably not going to end well and probably not the best fit.
1: And at the press conference, he called him Lance, and Lane said it's actually Lane. It's off to a bad start. And for me, just as a guy, and it's hard for me to put my Raider fandom aside as growing up, watching them go to Super Bowls and such things. But when the relationship was souring and Lane was trying to get fired, I'll never forget at the Coliseum, the Chargers ran out wearing navy blue. And I said, oh, no, oh, no. And my friend was like, what? I go, that means we're wearing white. So the only time in the history of the Raiders did they wear white at home. And after the game, we asked him, why did the Raiders wear white? And he said, I thought it would be hot today. I mean, I just, at that moment, he died in my mind. But I don't think a lot of people even remember that moment.
2: Yeah, and there's so many of them. And that's kind of the thing that's funny about this book and, you know, about getting to talk to people like you about it, is like, we all have our different thing that might be the thing that we think is the most interesting, the most fascinating. And so I still, you know, live in Birmingham, Alabama, covered the SEC a lot, even though I'm a national writer. And, you know, there's like him getting fired in between the national semifinal and national championship is like, that's some of the peak of his wildness. And then, you know, if the Raiders, like, you know, you brought up that example. The one that always sticks out to me that I think is one of the famous ones is him trying the 76-yard field goal with Sebastian Janikowski, which is just a hilarious thing. And talking to some players about it, you know, hard not to laugh at, you know, even they were like, is he serious right now? And when that thing failed, and it failed, you know, pretty miserably, that it, made clear that he was not going to keep his job for very long.
1: I also remember when he goes to Tennessee and he irks Urban Meyer and Nick Saban at the SEC Media Days, and he's just like, screw them, I'm going to sing Rocky Top, and he went around in a motor home all over the Volunteer State, and everybody's like, yeah, we finally got a sassy-ass dude. And then less than a year later, he's like, I'm going to UFC.
2: Yeah, I mean, I think they felt like they had their Spurrier, right? Like, they're used to being on the receiving end of all Spurrier stabs, and finally they had a guy to do it. And that's what's tough, is that, like, when he's your coach, you know, obviously not for you as a Raiders fan, but I think at the college level especially, when he's your coach and all the antics and stuff like that, it can be kind of fun. And even today, I, you know, interviewed some Ole Miss people for the book, and even today they're like, still kind of miss a little bit of that, right? You know, they're like, what is he going to do next? I can't wait to see, right? There's that component of Lane that's pretty fun, especially when you're it almost always ends badly. His exits are always ugly. And whether it's Raiders and the all-time Al Davis press conference of using the overhead projector to explain all the reasons why he hated Lane Kiffin, to him leaving in the middle of the night in Tennessee, to him being fired at a tarmac in USC, to leaving Ole Miss, and I was there for that one where he had to face a barrage of middle fingers aimed at him as he and his family tried to escape Oxford to head to LSU.
1: I remember one, just as an aside, in Alameda where Al was explaining why he's firing Tom Cable because he brought a girlfriend on the team hotel, and we had to sit there and listen to that. That was also another one. But yes, the overhead projector. But just going back to a guy who Fresno State tried to play QB, you know, there's David Carr, I think, was there at the same time, but you know, Jeff Tedford, who would go on to put Cal on the map, really. That was, and I love Jeff Tedford as a coach. What do you see that maybe he got from Coach Ted?
2: Yeah, Tedford was great to talk to for this book. He was very funny. He described Blaine to me as like Dennis the Menace, which I thought was very fitting and apropos. but, you know, Tedford's obviously one of the great offensive minds. And, you know, what he was able to do with Aaron Rodgers and Jared Goff and, you know, some of these other quarterbacks, pretty incredible. And so I do think he got some discipline. I do think he got some, you know, offensive philosophy and stuff like that. But, you know, what was kind of interesting is that when at some point he was the head coach at Cal and, you know, Lane was the offensive coordinator at USC, he told me that he would sometimes call Lane and try to pick Lane's mind. And he was like, you know, I'm the veteran, I'm the more experienced guy, but like Lane was so creative and so interesting that I kind of wanted to get his take on things. And he wasn't calling me at that point for any more advice. I was calling him. So I thought that was pretty interesting. It also speaks to, you know, just how good of an offensive mind Lane is, even when he was just a young, you know.
1: Well, also, that there are so many coaches that have come to college, tried the NFL, didn't work. They go right back. Not everybody's going to be Pete Carroll, obviously. I mean, I just mentioned the aforementioned Urban Meyer. But what we got to do is we have to, as much as he might make us mad or disgust us, we have to give him his propers, too, because what he's able to do is recruit. Why is Lane so good at recruiting when you would think a lot of people would see right through him?
2: Well, I think he's especially good for this current era of college football. And he's always had a reputation of being a good recruiter. And some of it, I think, comes from Lane wants what he can't have. And so if you tell him, yeah, you can't get that recruit, he's going to want to prove to you and everyone else, oh, I will go get that guy, and I will do everything and not relent until I get them. And that's kind of who he is. That's one of the probably key strengths and weaknesses of who he is as a person. It's led to great success, and it's led to some things he shouldn't have done. But that's part of it. But also, just the way that college football has evolved, it's much more transactional now. And a lot of people would tell you Lane is a very transactional person. And so there's no longer this need to, you know, recruit a kid for 3 years and go in and sell his grandma and how he's going to turn him into a great young man and all of the stuff that we, you know, kind of romanticized about the earlier era of college football. And he's just like, hey, if you come here, I'm going to pay you this. We're going to do this on offense and we're going to win. It's going to be a lot of fun. Do you want to do it? Boom. Yes or no. And then he's on to the next. And so it's very fast paced, which suits his nature. And kids see it and like, yeah, I'm going to go to LSU or previously Ole Miss. I'm going to, especially if I'm an offensive player, I'm going to score a lot of points. It's going to be a lot of fun. I'm going to be working with one of the great offensive minds of college football, and that's going to help me. And that's what people see. I mean, if you're looking for a true, genuine, that's a guy for you. But if you're looking for someone who might really help evolve your offensive understanding, maybe for your future NFL opportunities, then I think Lane is very effective at doing that, and he's good at selling that as well.
1: Last question for you. When he went to Florida Atlantic, I think a lot of us kind of thought, yeah, that's about right. They're not a blue blood. But they win Conference USA, and he signs a 10-year contract. Did anyone think that he was going to stay for 10 years?
2: No, they did not. And even talking to the people down there, talking to some of the trustees, and they're like, we just thought if we could get at least 2 years with Lane, it would be worth it. So they got three. So they felt good about what they got. They felt like they got enough to justify it. But, yeah, I mean, the idea of him staying for 10 years was always absurd. And that's kind of part of the also Lane Kiffin thing, is which, like, you kind of get your hopes up a little bit of like, oh, yeah, like, I love it here. I don't need to go to a big job anymore. I actually, like, love how much they appreciate, you know, what things are like here, what I can do for them. And then the first big job that comes around, he, of course, leaves for it. So, I mean, that's kind of how it works with Lane sometimes.
1: And we'll see what happens in Baton Rouge. Everybody pick up the book, Lane Being Lane, The Story of Lane Kiffin, College Football's Agent of Chaos. I love that subtitle. We've been speaking to the author, John Talty. John, good stuff. Thanks for coming on.
2: Thanks. Really appreciate it.
1: All right. I'm Rick Tittle. We'll take a break. Come on back on Byline.

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0: thinking about calling Rick Tittle, just put down that phone and shut your ugly face.
1: All right, thank you for that. 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
1: Good gosh. I remember before the Super Bowl, because we were on Radio Row, we got discounted, because they didn't know we lived here, we got discounted sponsored hotel rooms if we wanted to buy them. And they were all about $500 to $600 a night. And then I remember you looked up that if we didn't have that discount, they were like $1,200. This is all, I think, because of the pandemic. But if your hotel room is more than your flight, then something very wrong is going on. Now, I did look up one time because I was interested in just where Oxford, Mississippi is, where Ole Miss, the University of Mississippi is, and it's somewhat close to Memphis, Tennessee, so you're not completely in the boonies. And I hate disparaging against Mississippi because I've never been there, and everyone as a consensus says it is by far the worst of our 50 states. I can't glom onto that because I've never seen it.
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0: this hour from Town Hall. I'm John Scott. President Trump is blasting Federal Reserve governors after the board raised its benchmark interest rate Wednesday for the first time since 2023 in an effort to quell high inflation. The central bank also signaling another rate hike could occur later this year. The quarter point increase lifts the Fed's key rate to about 3.9%. The Russian sanctions bill, named after the late Senator Lindsey Graham, is passed.
1: House lawmakers passed the Lindsey O'Graham Sanctioning Russia and Iran Act, meant to pressure Russia and deprive it of the resources to continue the war in Ukraine. Republican Representative Michael McCaul urged his colleagues' support.
2: The vote for this bill is a vote for Ukraine and the free world.
1: The measure sanctions Russian officials, banks, and a shadow fleet of tankers. It directs President Trump to impose tariffs on the top five importers of Russian oil or natural gas. Democrats like Don Biden of Virginia were divided on the bill, worried it would drive up prices or that the president would use the tariff authority to punish European allies.
3: I predict Ukraine supporters will regret it.
1: The legislation includes a five-year extension of existing sanctions on Iran.
0: Correspondent Jennifer King. From the Foreign Desk, Israel's National Emergency Service Megan David Odom is facing a financial crisis in the wake of recent missile attacks and terrorist incursions. Speaking from Jerusalem, the organization's chief of staff tells Salem Radio Network host Mike Gallagher that it is impacting his 40,000 volunteer responders.
4: That means that regardless where you are in Israel, either you are in a kibbutz in the north, whether you go to somewhere in the south, whether you are in Jerusalem or in Tel Aviv or any place, you have a Magen David Adom volunteer just near you. Because regardless of where an emergency happens, Magen David Adom people will be there.
0: More information can be found at the website savinglivesinisrael.org. More on these stories from townhall.com.
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0: During a Senate Health Committee hearing, Chairman Bill Cassidy, who is a doctor, asked Surgeon General Designate Nicole Safier about President Trump's statement regarding the vaccine for measles, mumps, and rubella.
7: Is the MMR vaccine extremely lethal, as the president said?
8: Chairman Cassidy, I cannot speak to what the president has said.
7: You cannot say.
8: As a physician, I can tell you that I do not believe the MMR vaccine to be lethal. I believe the MMR vaccine is our greatest tool for combating measles.
7: That's great. That's great music. And does it cause autism?
8: I do not believe childhood vaccines cause autism.
0: Ryan Lasko, a minor league prospect with the Oakland A's, who was paralyzed in an outfield collision more than 2 months ago, he's been released from an inpatient rehabilitation hospital. And Lasko will be continuing his recovery from that injury from home. News and analysis at townhall.com. Former President George W. Bush has a new book of oil paintings coming out in March.
9: The Penguin Random House imprint Crown announcing that The Call of Freedom, Portraits of Political Prisoners and Dissidents, will be released March 9th. It will coincide with an exhibition at the George W. Bush Presidential Center in Dallas. The book includes 44 paintings and biographical sketches. Former Soviet dissident Natan Sharansky writes the introduction. Mr. Bush's previous books include Portraits of Courage and Out of Many, One. Rich Thomason reporting.
0: A new AP North poll shows Americans are growing more concerned about the environmental impacts of AI. And survey data says about half of Americans are extremely or very concerned about artificial intelligence environmental impact. There are thousands of data centers in the U.S. with construction planned for more, mostly in rural areas. More on these stories at townhall.com.
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12: 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Dirtbags, great to be back with you for another week, obviously. What do we got, Nolan? I think 11 games left in the season? So, obviously, the last 2 days, we've got the Dodgers. Well, we got the Rays, Yankees first clinching in the American League, and then Dodgers, Milwaukee last night behind the big show. I don't know what you want to call them, but the Miz for sure. Right way to do it, I guess. 4 years in a row for them. First team in the NL Central to do that. 4 years in a row be division leaders. So, yeah, it's a pretty cool accomplishment for the Brewers. So, obviously, all that type of stuff to talk about tonight. The Polar Bear getting his 300th back home, if you want to call it that, at Citi Field in New York in front of the, not his fans anymore, but always his fans, because he's one of those type of players that, as we saw Monday night and even

0: last night when he hit his 300th. Greatly appreciated, and rightfully so. So, yeah, we'll definitely be talking about that as well, Nolan and myself. And I know he's got a whole bunch of little things that he wants to talk about the nuances of the game, and that's always exciting to get his thoughts and opinions on that. So, can't thank you enough for being a part of the Nation, Dirtbags, listening, sharing the message, being a part of the show. Sending in your questions, whether they're curtain call questions, personal questions about your baseball journey as a player, a parent, a coach, allowing us to help navigate your journey each and every day. And it's why we do it. We can't do it without you, and we do it for you. That's the bottom line. So, and obviously, as always, to all our servicemen and women around the world, can't thank you enough for doing what you do each and every day. So Nola, myself, and the whole Dirtbag Nation can do what we do, and I love to do, and that's baseball. So thank you for letting us come into your listening audience every week as well. And again, thank you is never enough, as we always say, but trust Nolan and myself and the Nation when we say it. Thank you, so for sure. So if you have been out there yourself having a great dirty week on the field, off the field, that's what it's all about. That's the expectation. Don't settle for less, as we always say. Hold yourself to a certain standard, and that's the bottom line. It's getting up, getting after it, and getting dirty, right? So settle in. Get your favorite drink, however you like to listen to us, wherever you like to listen to us, because Nolan and myself, we're going to be right back here to get up, get after it, and get dirty.
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0: Welcome back, Dirtbags. Nolan, as you know, as we talked about off air before we got rolling with tonight, again, lots to talk about, and I have a pretty good idea of where you'll start tonight, but I'm going to sit back and enjoy and let you roll, big man.
8: So, kind of breaking.

0: it is, man. This is MVP caliber player when healthy. Obviously, the Yankees need him down the stretch. They need him in the playoffs. They need him healthy in order to make a run because, like I said last week, I mean, Boone, realistically, I get that Boone's never really on the hot seat, but there has to be some sense of urgency with the New York Yankees to win a World Series with him there. Because year after year, you see them get into the dance and unfortunately basically knocked out by the divisional round.
1: Yeah, you're right. I mean, obviously the good thing is Spencer Jones is having a tough game today against Minnesota, and it looks like they just lost 5-4 in the 11th, I think. But, you know, overall he's had a good last stretch or whatever. Now, but he's not Aaron Judge. Nobody's Aaron Judge. We know that in that lineup and stuff like that. When you say lower leg tightness, that one scares me, man. If you got a calf strain, you know how long they are, too. Those are, they go on 15-day IL, but they're usually like 3 weeks minimum, right? So
0: yeah, before you're like back to full strength.
1: Yeah. So I don't know what leg it is or whatever, if it's the push leg, back leg, drive leg. That's potentially not good at all for sure. There's no question about it. So hopefully he felt it early. It's one of those good positive situations where they felt it early and stuff like that and got him out of the game before there was real cramping going on or anything too significant. But obviously, Dirtbags Noel will keep an eye on it. If there's any update before the end of the show, we'll certainly give you an update. But definitely a little bit of trepidation with the Yankees Dirtbags out there hearing that bit of news. So, okay. Yeah, that definitely wasn't where I expected you to go, Nolan.
0: Yeah, jumping over to the other side of New York now. Obviously, Pete Alonso makes his return, hits his 300th career home run, gets the standing O, the whole nine yards. So Sean Manaea, after the game, said that it was crazy at the fact that Pete Alonso got a standing ovation. Like, Sean Manaea, man, read the room. You think Pete Alonso wanted to leave New York? Do you really think that? Like, come on, man. Like, that's not even a quote that you should be making. You should have just said, good for him. The fans love him. The fans still love him. Like, they were teammates, for goodness sakes. And Pete Alonso, man, like, obviously, I'm not going to say he's the heart and soul or was the heart and soul of the New York Mets. That would be obviously a bit of a stretch. But you could tell, man, like, he loved his time there with the Mets. The fans really embraced him in the whole nine yards. And Cohen unfortunately said, hey, we don't view him as this $100 million first baseman. Obviously, the Orioles took full advantage of it. You look at the year that he's had, like, he's posting the same numbers as he always basically has and hasn't missed a beat with the O's.
1: Well, that was 2 years in a row, don't forget, right? I know the Mets fans didn't forget that either. I mean, 2 years in a row, they disrespected that guy. And it just goes to show you, right? Sometimes the analytics, there's a case in point. And we used to talk about it all the time, Dirtbags. And you know we can say this with confidence and the justification. You cannot data analyze the human characteristics of a person. That's the difference maker. And I'm going to stay on this, not to get away from Alonso, because I want to finish this segment with Alonso and the whole capacity. But I've seen Harold Reynolds on social media a lot lately and stuff like that, talking with different people from Swish to he's delicate on MLB Network and stuff like that, but just openly starting to say the difference of the game as well. And one time I even saw he said, it's wrecked. Because of all the data and all the analytics and nobody's, they got guys that aren't even in the pros coaching now because of all the networking and the friends and the family type of thing. And he's right. And there's a great case in point right there. So absolutely. I mean, Manaea to say that, no comment. You hit the nail on the head. I mean, obviously there could be a comment, but it's not worthy. It's not justified just because he made a ridiculous comment like that. Mets fans, great to see it. Monday night, as we were talking about Nolan, and you guys out there know it, Dirtbags, every time he came to the plate, it got louder and louder and louder ovation. Ron Darling, longtime New York Met, said he'd never seen anything like that in all his years around the Mets. And he said, and it's deserved because that's how much they really loved the polar bear.
0: Yeah,
1: and so great for him to get 300 at home, eh? Unbelievable. Well, and it was a big dead pack.
0: Yeah. Yeah, he wasn't getting cheated. I mean, obviously, Alonso even said it before the series started, too. He's like, it would be cool because Frankie Lindor's sitting on 299 as well. So he's like,
1: that's right.
0: It would have been cool to both do it either in the same game or at least in the same series. Like, obviously, they were teammates for 4 years, I believe. 4 or 5 years, anyways, with the Mets. But, I mean, yeah. Like you said, I don't disagree in the slightest because, I mean, obviously you're talking about the data analytics and everything like that with Harold Reynolds. And I mean, you're looking at the pitchers, and we always talk about it with the pitchers. You get, I'd say 50%, 60% of major league relievers are throwers. I'd say probably 10% of starters, 15% are throwers. They're not pitchers. But it's just because they got the velo that all of a sudden they're there. Like, and I don't disagree with you. Like, obviously the Mets are going in that data analytics style of baseball, especially with David Stearns being the chief and what is he? I guess chief of baseball operations there. Like, to me, it's just silliness. Because like you said, that's a guy that 100% should have been, okay, hey, I love the Mets. I'm willing to take a discount to stay a Met. I will sign a one-year deal so this way you guys can re-up me in a year's time and still nothing. Like the Mets just completely, and we talked about it all offseason, obviously, and early parts of the season, just saying, hey, like the Mets didn't have a plan this offseason. They basically wanted to tear it all down and start from scratch, and obviously you see how it's working now. Now, that being said, their outfield looks great outside of Juan Soto. They got the young kids. They can all play fantastic defense. They got a good enough infield. Nolan McLean obviously looks great, but in terms of what you actually needed from the right-hand side in a bat like a Pete Alonso, man, you're not replacing that.
1: There you go. 162-game average, never misses. Replacing with Jorge Polanco, hasn't played all year, Mark Biangos. So there you go. They got to be the worst in Major League Baseball at the first base position.
0: Yeah.
1: And you go give $765 million for 120 game a year, 110 to 120 game a year player. And then you give, what, 300 or whatever it was to Lindor and stuff like that or whatever. And Lindor's put up good numbers or whatever. And that, but at the end of the day, it's that stability that builds stability within your team, right? It's that human characteristics. When you go out there as a pitcher or a catcher or whatever it is or a teammate, and you know over at first base there's somebody there every day. Every day. Every day. Every day. So, you know what? Good for him. We got 30 seconds. I want to finish on just the fact of how classy it was when those guys, the three friends that caught the baseball for the under the clubhouse afterwards, give it back to him. And Alonso was dumbfounded that they would do that and stuff like that. But it was great. It was a great exchange. If you haven't seen it on social media, try to pull it up their bags because it's worth it. It's a fantastic reading. So congratulations to the Polar Bear. Well-deserved. We're going to be right back here after the break. We're just going to keep getting after it.
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1: Welcome back to the Bigs. Flipping things up a little bit tonight, so let's get right into the standings, Nolan, because we're at that time of year. What I said at the top of the show, obviously Tampa Bay and the Yankees have taken care of business this week, and the Dodgers and Milwaukee Brewers, as of last night, took care of business as well. So Dodgers, you know, I don't think other than Dodgers fans, there's not much of excitement there. I've got some thoughts and opinions on that that we'll talk about, but I'm going to step back. I mean, Cleveland just took over the AL Central today with the win against the White Sox. They're half a game up now. Is that a big, big disappointment for the struggling White Sox if they can't finish winning that division now after the season they've had?
0: Yes. I would say yes, purely in terms of the fact that they were positioned either to win the division or basically guarantee themselves a playoff spot at the start of the month. Because they were, I believe, 6-7 games over 500. Now they're back down to 2 games over 500. Like you said, half a game back in Cleveland. Does it surprise me to see Cleveland there? No. But I think it would be a disappointment for the White Sox fans if they only get in as a wild card team. Because then all of a sudden you have to play, well, whoever doesn't want to suck between Cleveland and Houston.
1: No, yeah, I mean,
0: they play the three seed because New York's playing Boston in the first round.
1: Yes.
0: Which also.
1: Yeah, they are. They are. And they got the home field just like last year or whatever and that. But absolutely, the White Sox play too. With the way that division is, the way Kansas City didn't show up this year, the way Minnesota had injuries and didn't show up. I mean, that division was there to be taken. Obviously, the Tigers were there, but all the uncertainty around Scubo and other things that happened throughout the year or whatever, terrible year for them as well. So, I mean, in the grand scheme of things, it was there for the taking this year. As much as a surprise, as much as you're probably super excited with the year, White Sox, I think somewhere down deep inside you could agree with Nolan and myself on that. That would be a disappointment for you guys. This is a year where you could have done what you did. So I hope over these next 11 games, 10 games, that you can take care of business, because right now there's no guarantee you're in the wild card either.
0: Yeah. It's not like they're playing good baseball. I mean, the Blue Jays suck. Texas Texas is a yo-yo. Like, they look good for
1: 2-3
0: games, and then all of a sudden they stink for 2-3 games.
1: I know.
0: So you don't know what to expect there. Baltimore theoretically still in it. That would basically be about it. I get it. Detroit, Minnesota, Seattle, Kansas City aren't mathematically eliminated yet, but same time they're to me mathematically eliminated. Like and that's it. Obviously we're Toronto area people. All my buddies are I don't want to say bandwagon Blue Jays fans, but they're Blue Jays fans because of obviously the location and the recent success that the Blue Jays have had. That's not a team that I want to see in the playoffs this year. Like, I still want to see the White Sox get into the playoffs, but it would be disappointing if they don't win the division, at least to get the home field advantage, especially with how long they held on to first place in the AL Central. That being said, though, I mean, we've talked about it all year. The AL is a three-team race, and that's your AL East, guys. Like, that's Tampa Bay, that is New York, that is Boston. Houston, they'll get into the dance, I got to imagine, even though they only have, a game lead on Texas. The AL West is just an awful division. The AL Central, unfortunately, an awful division. Like, Tampa Bay, obviously, 91-59. Yankees are only four games back of them, but still, I can't see the Yankees overtaking. Now, the crazy thing to me is, obviously, this is kind of getting off topic a little bit with the standings, but Aaron Boone claiming that Cam Schlittler should be MVP this year. That one, to me, kind of shocked me. We'll get into that a little bit more with the curtain call questions, but, yeah, obviously, Tampa Bay, to me, I mean, they're clearly, in my opinion, the best team in the American League, same as Milwaukee is clearly the best team in the National League. Well, all baseball, but... I mean, and the record backs it up. We'll jump over to the National League side here quickly. You got the Brewers, obviously. Yeah, Brewers are obviously on top. Dodgers are only two games back of them. Looks like Atlanta probably is going to clinch the division at some point in the next week. I'd imagine they got a 5.5 game lead up on the Phillies. I can't see the Phillies coming back from that. And that's no disrespect, but I mean, you're just looking at Atlanta and Atlanta just keeps doing things. Jesus Luzardo obviously placed on the IL. That's a tough one for the stretch here. So it looks like it's probably going to be Philly and Chicago, I'd imagine. Unless
1: Chicago's not playing great ball either.
0: No.
1: Yeah. Yeah. I mean, if Arizona could get rolling, obviously they just DFA'd Gurriel this week.
0: Deserved.
1: You know.
0: Here's the thing. Here's the thing that bugs me, right? They get Jesus Sanchez. Jesus Sanchez says, "Oh, the Diamondbacks fans will love me because I kill right-handed pitching." Buddy, we watched you all year. You didn't kill anything.
1: Yeah.
0: Like, don't sit there and claim you kill right-handed pitching. You got traded for Joey Lauperfito in the offseason and then proceeded to miss routine fly balls in left field for the Jays all year and couldn't hit it the lick. Like, don't sit there and say you kill right-handed pitching. But, sorry, that's my tangent just for that. But, yeah, you are right, though. Arizona, hey, if they stay playing the way that they've been playing over one of Chicago, Philadelphia, I can't see them jump in San Diego, which is crazy. Obviously, San Diego's the bottom team. But the way that San Diego's rocking and rolling right now, like, they are, still the hottest team in the National League, or tied for it with the Dodgers at 8-2 over their last 10. And they've looked every bit of that 8-2 over the last 10.
1: Well, I give them a lot more credit than the Dodgers, because the Dodgers haven't played a real tough when they had Washington last week, Cincinnati this week. You know, not the same challenges that the Padres have. And you and I talked about it before, and I'm sure Padres dirtbags out there on that, you've been following along pretty close. You got to be real happy with the way that offense has turned it around since the 1st of June. I mean, Manny was a low batting average, but at least hitting some home runs. Ty France was helping carry the ship a little bit, keep you afloat. And then, like you said, I mean, since June 1st, basically, and that Tatis on fire, Jackson Merrill definitely a lot better down the stretch than that. So, I mean, Salas, the young catcher, got called up. He got his first hit with the triple the other day. You know, lots to be excited about. Lots to be nervous about as well. I mean, the pitching doesn't really, really grab me yet for San Diego. I think in the playoffs, that's the nemesis. When you're going, or if you could go against the Brewers, let's say, you got to make it out of the wild card, obviously, to play the Brewers because they're going to get the bye. But if you make it out, that's a tough one to go against. Can you beat the Dodgers? I'm not saying you can't beat the Dodgers if you're the Padres this year. I think they're beatable this year.
0: I think the Dodgers are the worst 92-59 team I've ever seen.
1: I do too. I do too. And I don't think it's out of boredom. I don't think it's out of expectations.
0: No.
1: They're
0: a beatable team.
1: I think they are. I think they are this year.
0: Now, it's going to be interesting to do with Diaz. Because apparently the talk is that they might leave Diaz out of the playoffs.
1: Well, justifiably so, too.
0: Yeah.
1: And their relief hasn't been real. Their relief hasn't been on fire. Unbelievable. They've been beatable. And then all of a sudden, you know what? Glasnow's in there. He's pitching. He's looking good again. But you know that any start, he can be back on the shelf again.
0: Why?
1: Suzuki's got that blister issue. I mean, I just think they're beatable. It's that simple.
0: The one saving grace for the Dodgers is people still look at the resumes. And by that I mean you look at Tyler Glasnow's playoff resume, you look at Blake Snell's playoff resume, you look at Yoshinobu Yamamoto's playoff resume, and you're like, dang. Those guys are all horses in the playoffs. Like they buckle up when it gets time to. Skubal, I mean, same boat. Obviously he's a horse in the playoffs, but we've seen him be susceptible in the playoffs. That's why I'm not including him with those other three. Those other three, for some reason, just get to a whole different level when they get to the playoffs. Like, I'm not sitting there comparing
1: them to
0: some Bumgarner World Series style, but, like, they're different beasts in the playoffs. But I agree with you. They're definitely a beatable team.
1: Yamamoto last year carried that team.
0: Oh, 100%.
1: He won that World Series, right? He was Madison Bumgarner last year.
0: Yeah.
1: No question about it. But all I'm saying is you're right. Their resumes are great, but Snell hasn't done hardly anything all season long. And Glasnow, like I said, he's there. I mean, I think they got to get Shohei back at the top of the lineup. They got to get a healthy. And I don't know how healthy he is. He's almost like an Aaron Judge right now, right? So I really don't know. I think they're beatable. I think they're truly beatable this year. I think Atlanta, I'm still not sure who they are. But I would, and Milwaukee for sure. If they can line up right, stay focused, keep doing what they're doing, I think they can jump over them this year. And they need to. They need to. I mean, 4 years in a row, like we said, hats off to the Brewers Nation out there. Congratulations. You were to say it before. We love watching that team. They're fun to watch. They're exciting to watch. But they also need to definitely beat to the division championship this year. They can't be getting knocked out again.
0: Yeah, no, they got to get championship. They got to get championship.
1: Yeah, so, I mean, but the disappointing part is exactly right. That whole, the National League is far superior overall. It should be way better playoffs than the American League, and I think the whole nation can agree with that and stuff like that. Tampa Bay looks like a juggernaut, like you said. They know how to win. They're going to do it and stuff like that. Yankees, if Judge is out or whatever and that, I don't care what you say. That's a big, big, big X. We'll be right back here with the curtain call question. So, sorry.
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1: Welcome back, Dirtbags. Right before we get into the curtain call questions, just finishing up on that last segment on the Yankees. Obviously, the Judge thing is an interesting one. We're going to have to watch that close. The other thing that's really interesting for me is the Gerrit Cole situation. The last two, three starts he's had, obviously, he had the three home runs in a row to the Padres last week. He had another tough outing again this week. That's hopefully he can get that corrected in the next maybe one to two starts before the end of the season. He's got to get that. They need that. They need the horses. That's why they paid them. And even Max Fried, too, and stuff, got to get really, really good. So, anyways, on that note, you talked about the last segment, Nolan, and you're right. It's funny. The Yankees dirtbags have been already commenting and stuff like that. So it wasn't just Aaron Boone that I saw or whatever. And there was some MLB Network guys too talking about Dan Schlittler and the MVP race. What's your thoughts and opinions on it? You obviously had something that you want to talk about. I'm going to step back and let you go.
0: Yeah, he's not Justin Verlander. He's not Clayton Kershaw. Pump the brakes. Pump the brakes. Pump the brakes, man. That's a terrible take. I get when you look at his stats why you would sit there and say, hey, yeah, he should be in the MVP. And yes, he'll get down ballot votes. But respectfully, come on. This is 2026. You guys see what the MLB hitters are doing in today's day and age. It's disgraceful. Like, absolutely disgraceful. Absolutely disgraceful to me at the fact that they would put him in that same breath. Like, and I'm not sitting there saying that he's not an amazing pitcher. Yes, he's an amazing pitcher. I can say that. I think he's going to win your AL Cy Young. I'm sure that's probably the safest pick out there. Like, Dylan Cease, obviously, I think will finish number two. But, like, you're looking at Justin Verlander when he went Triple Crown. Right? Like, you think about the guys that he had to face. You think about the consistent 260 to 300 hitters. There was probably 50 more in the MLB at that time than there is now. Like, nowadays, everybody's just swinging, striking out. Might take a few walks here and there, but they're all going for the long ball. Like, the league average is 220, for goodness sakes. Not quite that low, but it seems like it. So I'm just sitting there, like, respectfully, those were Clayton Kershaw when he won his on the National League side. Justin Verlander, obviously, with the Tigers on the American League side. The league was much better at hitting overall. They were much better at scoring overall. The game was just better back then. There wasn't the analytics or anything like that. I mean, yes, there was some analytics. I'm not going to sit there and say there wasn't. But at the same time, these guys were legitimate horses that had built up the resume to win an MVP. Cam Schlittler, no disrespect. You got Junior Caminero, who, in my opinion, is going to finish second behind Yordan Alvarez. Like, Yordan was triple crown for majority of the season. How am I sitting there taking a pitcher who's pitching one out every five games in a league where everybody swings and misses now over the what I'd say is probably the best hitter this season in Yordan Alvarez or Junior Caminero? Like we said, 41 bombs now or 41 or 42 now with the Tampa Bay Rays, obviously the best team in the American League, and he's their best player. Respectfully, that's who I'm going with.
1: Good points, man. Love them. Love them. Great question, Yankees. Thanks a lot. Team that we don't talk about, we touched on their bullpen last week. Red Sox Nation, right in. They want to know our thoughts and opinions about the matchup with the Yankees, and they got a pretty good valid point. Aiden Tolley looks great in that rotation as a number two guy.
0: Yes, he does.
1: / number one guy with Sonny Gray.
0: Yes, he does.
1: Thoughts right now watching them down the stretch here. If both teams stay where they are, even though the Yankees have home field advantage, I think the Red Sox can get it done.
0: Well, Sonny's been really like the Yankees.
1: I like Tolley. I like that guy.
0: When Sonny's got a fire lit under his butt, I loved watching him pitch. I still love watching him pitch, man. And that guy hates the Yankees. I ain't ruling out Sonny Gray and Peyton Tolley going 1-2 against the Yankees. Like, even that immaculate inning, like you said, like the immaculate inning that Peyton Tolley threw there the other day for the Red Sox. What was it, the eighth in Red Sox history? And you see him laughing before the strikeout on Keglianone. You're like, yeah, this guy's about as dialed in as it gets right now. So, and like you said, if Crochet is healthy enough to come back, that's a pretty nasty back half of the bullpen.
1: Oh,
0: so those guys are going to give me 5-6 innings. Then I come back with that back half of the bullpen.
1: I know. If I'm the Yankees, I'm not liking the fact that Judge is down right now. I'm not liking it with him in it and stuff like that.
0: And that's but, the Yankees are another team that's, I'm not going to say 100%, but 40%, I think, of their runs this year were predicated upon by a home run.
1: Yeah.
0: Like, that was the only way they were consistently scoring was home runs. You lose your big boy in Aaron Judge, like, That's a huge guy to lose at this time of the season if it is worse than everybody thinks. So I hope it's a quick one for him, but like you said, that Sonny Gray, Peyton Tolley back to back in a 3-game series, that's a tough stretch.
1: Darn right, I guess, for sure. No question about it. Great question, Red Sox. And I think we're on your side this year. I mean, I'm a Yankees fan. I grew up a Yankees fan and stuff like that. And again, now I genuinely am an overall baseball man now. But I like your team this year. I like it. I think you can match up. Can you go against the Rays? I don't know. But time will tell. And it's getting close, so it's going to be exciting to see. There's no question about it. Staying with the East, Toronto Blue Jays fighting and battling for a wild card, plus the man on the mound is throwing a perfect game. Alejandro Kirk has what would have been strike three, called ball, does not challenge. And Kirk, he's a challenger. He's not afraid. He's got above 50%. I mean, I didn't see it, but obviously the Blue Jays Nation that rode in and stuff like that, and yourself talking briefly with you, you were livid. So I'm going to stand back and let you go.
0: Yeah, so I got fired up about this the other night. Obviously, Jose Soriano on the mound, 5 2/3 perfect, 3-2 count, 2-0 game, right? Painting the picture so everybody can kind of see it out there in case they missed it. Full count, dots a sinker down and away, right? Dots it, paints it on the black. Kirky doesn't challenge it. Kirky was set up over there. Don't know why he didn't challenge it. That one genuinely ticked me off because I'm like, your pitcher's throwing a perfect game. He was only at 60-ish pitches at the time. And that's how you're going to break up a perfect game, is by not challenging one. I'm challenging it just for the sake of it. Like you, or like I tried to paint the picture, it's a 2-0 ball game. And like you said, that's a team that's fighting for the playoffs. They're on the outside of the playoffs. And you're not even going to fight for your pitcher who's throwing a perfect game in that situation? Ends up getting called ball four. Guy takes the base. Whatever. No harm done. They move on to the next half inning. First pitch breaks up the no-no. Five batters later, 4-2 ball game for the Detroit Tigers. I'm like, I don't know if that sits there. I don't know if that sits and weighs on your mind as Jose Soriano in between innings, especially since every single one of those guys, they go in, they take a look at the iPad, they're checking it all out, right? They're trying to see, okay, mechanically, am I off, whatever that is. I see that that's a strike. Now I'm thinking about that coming out to the next inning. This SOB just blew me a perfect game. Well, boom, miss on my first pitch. Oh, shoot, now the no-no's gone. Oh, dang, now my quality start's gone. Dang, lead's gone. Jays end up losing the game. They came back. Okamoto hits a home run to make it 5-5. And then, yeah, they end up letting in a run in the ninth inning to make it a 6-5 game. I'm just sitting there like, you are a team that is fighting for your life right now, trying to fight back to get into the playoffs. Obviously, they're still in a position where they can get back into the playoffs. But I'm like, that right there tells me you are not a playoff team. If your catcher, who is supposed to be the general, and Alejandro Kirk this year has clearly been, in my opinion, the best Toronto Blue Jay, and I think a lot of people would agree with me on that statement, and he doesn't fight for his pitcher in that situation, that was disheartening to me. As a former catcher, as a local Toronto guy, that was disheartening to me to see Alejandro Kirk not fight for his pitcher and not at least try to challenge it in that situation.
1: Yeah, no question about it. Like I said, you're fighting for a wild card spot, and you hit all the nails on the head. As a former pitcher myself, absolutely you're thinking about that. I mean, you're hating them at that moment. That's tough to hear and tough to say, dirtbags, but that's the reality. Anybody out there that has pitched or whatever in that and not had that catcher in line with you, you know it's a brotherhood. It's a brotherhood. Noel and I talk about it all the time on the show and stuff like that, or regularly anyways, and that... When you told me about that, that was hard because I don't get to watch all of every game with the time differential being in Germany here and stuff like that still until the end of our season. But yeah, I was very surprised with it being Alejandro Kirk for sure. No question about it. So here's a question from a team we haven't talked about all year, and it was great. Athletics Nation, thank you for sending this in. You talk about disheartening. That was an ironic choice of words that you use, Nolan, but we know how terrible the AL West was. We were talking about the Chicago White Sox supposed to be taking advantage, or the way they played should have been taking advantage, and hopefully they will finish with the AL Central. But when you look at the Athletics, you talk about disheartening. You lose Kurtz for the majority of the year. You lose Soderstrom. You lose those good guys. Now, we knew they didn't have pitching. Langlier, he finally got back, just this week or last night was his first game, maybe your second game. But, you know, absolutely, that's a great team that I missed watching their players on the field. Those good young guys. Because, like I said, I mean, it's funny. We're just over 2 minutes and stuff like that. So I'm going to talk about it. It's not just the Athletics. It's young players across the board, and we've always talked about it, right? So the Dodgers get back in, but they don't have Shohei. Shohei's starting to show some injuries and things like that. That could be the rest of his career. It could change. You never know with Shohei. But all of a sudden, he's out. Is the interest there? Is there as much? And it's not just Shohei. It's the Dodgers in general. I get that. But... you know, you look at those great young players and stuff like that and talk about being on the field. You look at the Chicago Cubs right now. PCA has been ice cold last week. He was on fire again. Got to the, he's going to have to push for the 40-40. He'll probably get there, but there's no guarantee of it because he's been ice cold this week. He's got to get hot again, so hopefully he will for the Cubs, not only for the rest of his season, but for the playoffs as well. But the Athletics, you know, I don't think they're anything different than we said right at the very first of the year. If they can go out and get some pitchers this offseason, obviously we got to get through the CBA and stuff like that, but let's say we get through it. They go out and get their young pitchers. I think that's a team that can really do some damage next year. We know about the excitement of the Angels around the new ownership and stuff like that. But, I mean, the Athletics are miles ahead of the Angels, even though they're in last place.
0: Yeah, you're not wrong. Plus, they got Leo DeVries coming up next year, so that'll be a huge boost to them. I mean, the excitement to me would be the fact if I'm a pitcher, I sign a 4 or 5 year deal. Obviously, these young kids all basically come up, they get further development, they get further in their major league career, and I'm in Vegas. I get a kick off Vegas' stadium, whether it's a homer dome or not, who knows, but I mean, hopefully it's not like a couple months ago if you're a pitcher. But either way, no, you got to be excited about that team. So, Dirtbags, thank you very much for the curtain call questions. We'll be right back here with our final thoughts.
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1: Welcome back, Dirtbags. Nolan, give me your final thought.
0: Yeah, so my final thought this week, obviously everybody knows I'm a Cardinals fan. Yadier Molina, Albert Pujols both go into the Cardinals Hall of Fame together. Both of them obviously wearing their red jackets. Next year, the writers better get it right. That's all I got to say. They better get it right, man. Like, I get Albert to lock. Get Yadi. Don't screw that one up. They're both Hall of Famers. They both should go in together. They both retired together. They both go into the Cardinals Hall of Fame together. Not a better way to end the career. And then that way they can both be the manager of the Cardinals next year and get Ollie the heck out of town.
1: I can't imagine how they can't vote him in. I mean, anything's possible. I know your trepidation, Nolan. So, but I'm right there with you. I would imagine most of the nation, not just Cardinals Nation, would agree. I mean, one of the greatest catchers of all time. There's no question about it. He's right there. He's right there. The paper shows the proof. It's that simple. So, absolutely. I mean, it was a great moment. I did see some of the highlights of the induction last week. Those are always special. We've seen some really good ones over this year and stuff like that, and very justifiably deserved statues and different things. So, that was a great one. And congratulations to you. I know what that means to you personally. So, that's fantastic. On another note, we did win our quarterfinals over here last week. So, we're moving on to the semifinals here in Germany. So, we're excited about that. That will start in a couple of weekends and we'll go from there. So, other than that, though, Dirtbags, can't thank you enough for being part of the nation, listening, sharing the message. Please continue. You know we do it for you. We cannot do it without you. So thank you. Thank you. And obviously to all the servicemen and women, again, as always, thank you for doing what you do each and every day. So Nolan, myself, the rest of the nation, we can be doing what we want every day. And that's in baseball as a fan, as a player, as a coach, as a trainer, as a parent, whatever it is. If you have curtain call questions or personal baseball journey questions, please send them in to us on Facebook or
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1: The field. That's the bottom line. Hold yourself to it. It's a bottom line. So, unfortunately, though, it is that time, Dirtbags. It's time to get up, get after it, and get dirty.

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Brian Alvarez here, After Dark Radio, every Wednesday, 2 Pacific, 5 Eastern, Sports Byline Broadcasting Network, as well as TuneIn Radio and pretty much anywhere you listen to your podcast. We are back here with a very special show here today. We will be joined, when we come back from the break, by Deborah Katz, who is going to be talking some remote viewing and clairvoyance. So a lot to talk about with Deborah. Dives into the dynamic interplay of psychic intuition, remote viewing, and groundbreaking research. She is a remote viewer with a background in psychics and clairvoyance. She believes that everybody has psychic potential and teaches classes at the International School of Clairvoyance, which is located in Oregon, not too far away from me. She is serving on the board of IRVA, member of the Parapsychological Association, the Society for Psychical Research, the Applied Precognition Project, the Rhine Research Institute, which has done a lot of work on, I guess, what we used to call ESP. Should ask her if we call it that anymore. And the Society for Scientific Exploration. So, Dr. Deborah Lynn Katz is going to be our guest in the next segment. If you've got questions for Deborah, you're welcome to text them to me. This is the text message line, 425-780-7566. That is 425-780-7566. You can email me,

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I'm FW Online, Threads, Instagram, and Cameo, as well as at Brian Alvarez on X and Blue Sky. 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So we're going to head to a break. 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

0: We're in the show. Brian Alvarez here, After Dark Radio, every Wednesday, 2 Pacific, 5 Eastern, Sports Byline Broadcasting Network, as well as TuneIn Radio, YouTube, and Twitch. Very happy today to be joined by our special guest, Dr. Deborah Katz, joining us here today. And Deborah, how you doing?
1: Yes, I am very happy to be with you, Brian, and your audience, and there's nothing I'd rather do except talk about these fascinating topics with you.
0: Now, your center is located in Oregon, right?
1: Yes. Well, I am located in Oregon, and then I run the International School of Clairvoyance, and we really are truly international, so a lot of our programs are conducted online at a distance or

0: I know these terms can be very confusing, so I like to more so delineate between overall spontaneous experiences and intentional sigh. And so many people do have this spontaneous occurrences of seeing a vision, and I think of clairvoyance as accessing information at a distance on a visual level. So if someone wakes up with a vision of somebody they haven't seen in a long time and then they see them moments later, something like that, then that would be spontaneous clairvoyance. But intentional clairvoyance is something that I've specialized in for 3 decades, and that's where a person intentionally closes their eyes, focuses on some visualizations, decides what it is they want to focus on, and call forth the information to those visualizations, and then those images will change into relevant information. And so remote viewing is more so an intentional methodology, at least how it's defined within its historical context of where it came out of a scientific arena. And so remote viewing is using your sight in a systematic manner, and it can involve clairvoyance, hence the viewing part, but it also really involves all our intuitive abilities, like our clairsentience, our sense of our feeling, our claircognizance, just like an instant knowing, and especially what I call somatic intuitive processing, where you draw or you sketch and your body will just produce things that you don't even know why it's doing what it's doing, but it's relevant to the target or the information being sought.
1: Now, when we talk about remote viewing and clairvoyance, I don't know where I saw it on your website, but remote viewing is usually there is a target that you are trying to see. And clairvoyance, I don't know if it was clairvoyance or you seem to say that that's more dealing with like a person or a person's feelings. Is that also correct?
0: Well, I would say there's 2 different methodologies, or like overall, they're kind of 2 different areas of practice. So one is remote viewing, where you will sit down, you'll have paper, you'll have a target number. A lot of times the target might be a location or object, although it could be a person, but usually it's somebody that doesn't know they're getting tuned into if it is a person. And remote viewing tends to be used more for physical types of things, where you want information about the physical world. And then a whole other skill set and method set is what I refer to as clairvoyant reading and healing. And even though clairvoyant reading and healing has a visual focus, and even though remote viewing has the viewing in its name, both of these 2 different modalities do involve all of our different clairs and senses. But clairvoyant reading and healing is more typically used to read people and heal people that are seeking help about anything in their life or seeking information about themselves. So they'll ask to get a reading, and then you focus on them and their energy field, whereas with remote viewing, you're usually going after a target that hasn't been asked to be looked at. And there's crossover between both of these skill sets, but they really do involve just some different approaches, different terminology, like there's whole different social structures set up between them. And they're both something that I've studied for a very long time. So 2 different modalities or systems, and some appeal to some people like both, and some people only want to do readings for people. They don't really like all the physical stuff. And other people who are remote viewers, some of them would never in a million years want to sit down and do a reading on someone, but they love sitting there by themselves or with a monitor accessing information about the physical world.

0: So would you say that remote viewing is one easier to teach a person than the other?
1: Well, the thing with remote viewing is you can get easy feedback, because a lot of times when people start, they're focused on a photograph or an object. And so you can very easily then find out what it was that you were describing, and it's very, hardcore or, you can see exactly what it is that you were supposed to be describing right there, and it's easier to judge and rate. When you're reading a person, the person does have some physical characteristics, or there might be things also, like maybe you got right away they're a teacher or a radio show host, and so there are things you can find out right away as well too, but sometimes reading people is a bit more nebulous when you get into like personality characteristics, or you get into their energy field and things like that. But I find that with both modalities, many students start to see success right away, but you know, it's in bits and pieces. So there's going to be some correct data. There's going to be definitely some incorrect data. There's going to be a mixture, and then there's going to be the data that's just, they got something, but you can't really tell if it was correct or not from the feedback. But a lot of people do have instant success. Some, though, it does take a little bit longer. Like if I oftentimes do 10 or 12 week classes, and there's students the very first time they have a remote viewing target or a person to read, they're getting some great information. But sometimes other students, it might take them till maybe the third or fourth target or so to, you know, feel like they're actually what we would call on the signal line or on target. So they may be getting data, but it might be unrelated to whatever it is they're supposed to be describing. You know, a lot of this is learning how to focus your attention and how to really weed out the noise and the distractions. And that's why it's called a target in remote viewing, because you're really, that there's so many different things you could be focusing on psychically, but instead you have to reach what the intended target. And, you know, that's kind of true of anything in life. It's just, if you're, in this case, you know, if you're distracted for a second, then you're going to start describing the wrong thing.
0: All right. Well, hold that thought. We're going to head to a commercial break, and we'll come back and talk a little bit more about this. And later we'll tell you how you can learn remote viewing. Back in a moment, After Dark Radio, Sports Byline Broadcasting Network.

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2: And the show, Brian Alvarez here, After Dark Radio, every Wednesday, 2 Pacific, 5 Eastern. Very happy today to be joined by Dr. Deborah Katz. We're talking remote viewing, clairvoyance, and so much more. And we were talking about remote viewing in the last segment. And I think when a lot of people think of remote viewing, they think of the usage of remote viewing by the U.S. military, which I guess in the 70s, they were concerned that the Soviets might be using psychics, and so they decided that it was maybe important for them to utilize psychics, and we had a whole program. And what can you tell us about that program, the military remote viewing program?
3: Yes, well, it operated for about 20 years, from about 1972 to about 1995-96, and during those two decades, they had over 40 different government agencies utilize the remote viewers, and that included the FBI, CIA, DIA, Army, Navy, Air Force. So they had constant contract renewal, too. They were just under scrutiny constantly, and they did have quite a bit of success, even though the final reports were not very complimentary, because the final reports were pretty much shams. They just took about 10 different cases out of the research unit, not out of the actual government work, because that was classified, and did an analysis of like 10 different, not even complete studies, and this, and wrote this report that oftentimes gets repeated or mentioned over and over again. But I have been in close contact with several of the former researchers and military remote viewers. Some are my teachers. I recently was the president for the International Remote Viewing Association. And after the programs were disbanded, some of the scientists and the military viewers started the International Remote Viewing Association, or IRVA. And that was now started about 27 years ago. So I've been in close proximity with many of the people involved in those programs. I've also studied the archives, which, if anyone's interested, but beyond all the books, there are so many books that have been written about these programs and so many videos and TV shows. But what I think is most valuable is so many of the records, the remote viewing sessions, the government assessment reports. So much about the history is divided within a couple different archives, and one of those is located at University of West Georgia, where I just happened to go to graduate school, so I was able to volunteer in the Ingo Swan archives. So all of Ingo was one of the early viewers and research subjects, and then he went on to develop a training protocol controlled remote viewing. And so you can find a lot of information in his archives that are open to the public, and then also the Stargate archives located at Rice University. And so there is a lot of information out there, you know, for people who are interested in either the scientific or the government applications of all of this.
2: So publicly it was shut down in the mid-90s, but do you believe there is still some sort of program going on today that we don't know about?
3: Well, everybody asked that, and many of the people that were involved then are still doing remote viewing. I just met with a couple of them over the last few weeks and in a project that I'm conducting at the moment. But so, you know, those people are still active, but in the private sector. But as far as are there formal programs, there could be. Nobody knows for sure, because some of these might just be, you know, small projects. There's nothing right now that is publicly known about that, but you know, sometimes this may just be as simple as somebody calling up a viewer or contracting with them. I would be very surprised if they didn't at least have subcontractors occasionally working as viewers, but just because there is so much evidence that remote viewing is effective, so how could they not be using it? But, you know, it's probably just in a much smaller capacity. But nobody seems to, you know for sure, other than, many of us get calls from people that work for government agencies to help them out. We don't always know if their supervisors know that they're calling us. It's not necessarily a funded by the government, but there's quite a bit of FBI agents, people in the military that are actively then inviting remote viewers to do sessions for them. Just not sure how up in the chain of command, you know, that goes.
2: Now, when you talk about the importance of concentrating when you're doing remote viewing, I guess the question, there was an article, I just saw it like an hour before the show, about, I guess the Skeptical Inquirer was asking, like, why have none of these psychics found Nancy Guthrie. There's a $1 million reward and blah, blah, blah. What prevents something like that from happening? Are there certain parameters required for something to work? Or I know that obviously people look for missing persons and the police often go to psychics and I guess you can also try to find missing pets. Why has no one found Nancy Guthrie, and what are some of the reasons that that remote viewing might be difficult for a particular target?
3: Well, first of all, as far as Nancy Guthrie, many remote viewers have tuned into her. I've been running a couple different projects using viewers to tune into her. I got the data both from myself as a viewer and other viewers, and then had nowhere to turn it into. Who was interested in the data? Who do I send it to? They've already got, they're drowning in different leads. However, I was teaching a remote viewing class at the Society of Scientific Exploration conference afterwards, and there was someone in that class who said that he is friends with the current director of Homeland Security, and that if someone wanted to give him some remote viewing data, he would make sure that he got it to them. So I went home, I collected the data I already had, I checked in with other remote viewers, and then I also blind tasked about 8 more experienced viewers on the target. I collected the data, I emailed it to him. I then did not hear from him for over a month and a half. I finally heard from him 2 days ago. He apologized for not getting back to me and promised me that he would do something with the data. And that's all I know. But, you know, basically, if you woke up, let's say in the middle of the night, and you, let's say you had a dream and it was so detailed and specific, and you were like, I know where she is. Tell me, what would you do to go find her? And that's the disconnect that people don't know. Like, what would you do to go find her? Let's say you absolutely were sure you, like, let's say you knew she was in the middle of the desert and she's, like, in this shack, and but she's deceased, and there's a stop sign in front of the shack and a little river, and you've got 20 other descriptors. How are you going to go find her now?
2: So basically, you'd be one of many people that are just essentially calling the police with info.
3: Right. Unless the police came and said, would you please, you know, help us get this information, which happens all the time. And that's the way it needs to. You know, go and try to give information that no one's asked you to give them for anything. Like, I don't care if it's, you know, remote viewing data or any kind of data. Go just try to approach someone and give them information. They don't know you. They haven't asked you. You know, your Navy, sometimes they're going to be thrilled, and other times they're going to be like, who are you, if you can even reach them? You know, you can't go and get them. And I have to say, like, when I did tune into her the last time, her body at least, I saw her, like, being dragged over the Mexican border through very difficult terrain in the middle of the desert. And when I saw that, I was like, well, you know, what? There's no way they're going to find her, at least at that moment when I saw, you know, it was, she seemed to be moved. But so oftentimes, like, people are buried in these, or they just die somewhere, or, you know, they're hidden in these places that are so called to ask, even like search party can't find them. But, you know, a lot of psychics and remote viewers are being used for searching. And
2: all right, well, hold that thought. We'll pick up with that right when we get back from the break. After Dark Radio, Sports Byline Broadcasting Network.

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3: 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Something premium. Something pure. For this is the very essence of what our servicemen and women gave their lives to protect, and by God, we shall not allow their sacrifice to be forgotten. It's time to show the world just how great American can be. And we will not wait for tomorrow to come. We will stand here

0: Back in the show, Brian Alvarez here, After Dark Radio, every Wednesday, 2 Pacific, 5 Eastern. Very happy today to be joined by our very special guest, talking remote viewing and clairvoyance. Deborah Katz is here. And we were talking about Nancy Guthrie, and you'd mentioned that you had blind tasked some individuals. Is that essentially where you know the target, but they don't?
1: Yes. So all they're getting is a target number, and they're being told to do a session and get information on what needs to be known. They're not told it's Nancy Guthrie. They're not told it's a missing person or a location. They just get a target number. And then meanwhile, I've put down the intention of what I want their subconscious to access, such as the current location of her physical body, whether or not it's alive or dead, but just the actual location. So they won't know until I reveal that to them after I receive their session.
0: So they do get filled in later.
1: Yeah, sometimes they'll get debriefed. In this case, I did eventually let them know what it was that they had been describing. But this way, it makes it so their logical mind isn't going to get in the way. Although, you know, you can't ever totally take away someone's logical mind. So a lot of times there's no way they would ever guess what the target is, but they may start to have assumptions, and those assumptions can lead them astray as much as the actual information. So for that reason, sometimes viewers will work with knowing what they're looking for. Like I personally, if let's say your dog went missing, hopefully that would never happen, but if it did, I like to know that I'm looking for a missing dog and which dog it is. But some viewers don't want to know that at all. A lot of them don't, because then their logical minds will start trying to figure out, okay, where would a dog go? And that's not going to be useful if you're using your psychic abilities. That might be useful if you're using logic, but, you know, our goal is to suppress the logic and get the intuitive information.
0: So what kind of information can you get? So, for example, you said, well, I saw a, you know, body being dragged through the desert. I mean, do you sort of see that, but not necessarily, like, get coordinates or exactly where it is? Like, you just know it was a desert, but you don't know where, or maybe only a general idea of where? What kind of information do you get?
1: Yeah. Well, it's a combination, and that's the challenge. So, yeah, it's like, okay, I can tell it's a desert, or it may also, like, a feeling may float in, like, oh, I just felt something like Mexican, like it just felt that way, or it might pop into my head. So, like sometimes I might hear a word, which is definitely useful. Like, you know, I could hear the name of a town or a word where I'm not sure is that the name of a town, a street, a person's name, but just heard something or just found myself writing it. And that's pretty typical of most viewers, so there's an assortment of information, but I would say that a lot of times it is harder to pinpoint that type of like names of things when you're searching for the names. But this is something, one of my my latest book called Associative Remote Viewing, my co-author is John Knowles, and John has really been focusing on how can we help remote viewers to get more what he calls alphanumerics? How can we get more proper nouns, names, numbers? And so we've got some different research projects in the works for that. But one thing I've observed is that sometimes, whether it's viewers, clairvoyants, mediums, they'll spontaneously get the information, but they're not necessarily like going after that. And I think there needs to be more focus on that, because like you mentioned, like the visual pictures of a place will come in a lot more just naturally, where they just start to focus and that visual information comes in. But I have found with my students, sometimes with my more advanced students, I'll say, okay, today we are really going to focus on you getting more proper nouns, like names of things. And I find that when they do that, like by the end of, like, say, a three-hour class, like at least a few students will come back in their practice and their partners will be like, wow, they got my mother's name, or they got the name of where I was born. And they'll be like, yeah, I didn't even know I could do that. And they did that because they tried to do it versus, you know, on other days they were focused on something else and weren't even sure they could do that. So, you know, that's true with a lot of this, is that until you try it, and it's not like there's all this, it's not that hard. You just have to know, like, some basic ways to focus and quiet your mind. And that's where the training comes in. You know, and I'm not saying that because, you know, people will say, oh, you just want to, you know, sell classes or yearbooks or whatever. It's like, no. But I want people to know that they all have these abilities and it's not that hard to access them. But, like, I need to give some level of instruction, and that instruction does take time to give, and it also takes time for the person to practice it. And, you know, that's the thing. Like, if anybody is just really willing to practice a lot, you know, and to get some training and then just practice and do as many different modalities and get good at each one, they're going to find that they're going to be blown away by what they could do. Like yourself, have you tried remote viewing yourself at all?
0: I think long ago, I mean, I'm talking years ago, I may have tried something after listening to some show somewhere, but I have not really tried it, no.
1: Yeah, and, you know, it's not that hard. You just need to, like, have some kind of target. You know, I'm always trying to come up with ways to just practice. And what I'll even do is sometimes, like, let's say on the weekends we like to go to yard sales. So I will just close my eyes and tell myself to, like, get a picture of something I'm about to see at the next yard sale we go to. Or if I'm sitting there in a restaurant, like, waiting for a friend to show up, I will just close my eyes and say, okay, like, what are they going to be wearing? What color? Or who's going to walk in the door next, and see what impressions I get. Or you could, like, take a book, and like a children's book or like history or science book with a lot of pages, and just say, I'm gonna close my eyes, or I'm just gonna sit here with paper and start drawing, and I'm gonna let my hand just start to draw anything, and then I'm going to turn to page 50 and see what's on the page. So there's things we can do just to practice. You can even, like, get flashcards and things. But the thing is, sometimes the practice could turn out to be a little boring. So there is this phenomenon where when viewers, clairvoyants, or mediums are given, like, real-life situations, especially when it's, like, really critical, something really their help is needed, there tends to be more focus and more response, just because, you know, there's an urgency and a genuine need for the information. But that certainly doesn't mean that people, you know, can't be successful with practicing. And there's also so many online apps these days where people can go and practice. And I can give, like, a few different websites
0: let's do that in a second. I will say that, like, yeah. I think everybody has had some, you know, oh, you know, I knew this or I knew that. I mean, doing this show, it's like I feel half the time I know when a guest isn't going to answer the phone. It's like, it's one of those things. But when you mentioned remote viewing, I mean, you know, everything that I've ever heard or read about remote viewing, my presumption with, like, specifically remote viewing was always, you need another person, you need somebody to come up with the target, and this and that. What you're explaining is more, you know, just kind of testing your own psychic abilities, which I think everybody kind of does that. I think everybody feels a little bit intuitive, some more than others. So, yeah, I mean, I think everyone has done that. What are some of the apps? And also, we have a couple minutes here before the next break. Tell us about your classes.
1: 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Well, people can learn about my classes through DeborahKatz.com or letter U, letter R, psychic.com. And I have classes coming up in October and then a few times a year, clairvoyant reading, mediumship, and remote viewing. And then I have some remote viewing practice targets on my own website. But then there's other sites you can go on to that have practice targets and, like, a lot more practice targets than I have on my site. And one really cool site is called Enigmatic Technologies or EnigmaticInsights.com. And another one is Social RV. And then another is RV Tournament. And, you know, if you just Google any, just say, you know, online remote viewing practice targets, you will get different sites. Lynn Buchanan, a former military remote viewer, he's got years of what he called target of the week practice targets that are more complex locations. And I've found that through websites like this where you're practicing tuning into locations where, again, that they'll just give you a target number, nothing else. But then you can do your session and then click back and get the feedback right away, and then you compare your session to the transcript. And through doing that, not only has it really helped improve my own skill and countless others, but it also teaches you about the world. Like, I have such a better understanding of the geology of waterfalls, and, like, I know about different waterfalls and about different mountains and different types of landscapes and buildings and historic sites because I've been remote viewing so many different targets like that. And when you're remote viewing, you really, one of the techniques, you know, it's so simple. You can just tell yourself, I'm going to go stand at this location and start walking around. I'm going to look up. I'm going to look down. I'm going to go to the right or the left. I'm going to go up above 100 feet and look down. And every time you do a movement like that, like you imagine you're moving and then you pause for a moment, you get a new flow of information. So you really get to learn about real locations and objects and even people, you know, through just interacting in a way. And that's when you make that connection through that interaction with a location, you're not just trying to look at a photograph. You're trying to actually, you know, go there and move around. And, you know, you're not going to be getting, for the most part, it's not going to be like it is totally watching a movie or in everyday life. It's going to be just like bits and pieces. And then you string those together to form a whole picture. And I think that's what people don't understand. That, because, you know, they try it and they get like little snippets and they're like, oh, well, I'm not really getting what real remote viewers get. And the truth of the matter is that you just get bits of information. Like, your mind can't even process more than bits and pieces. But then if you've done that for an hour.
0: Hold that thought. Sorry to cut you off, but we got to head to a break. Hold that thought. We'll pick it up after the break. After Dark Radio, Sports Byline Broadcasting Network.
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0: 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Dr. Deborah Katz is joining us here today. And you got a lot of books as well as programs. Let's tell everybody about how they can find out more about you.
1: 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And then my books are You Are Psychic, Extraordinary Psychic, Freeing the Genie Within, and Associative Remote Viewing, and The Complete Clairvoyant. And those are all great places to start learning about one's own abilities. So, yeah, lots to check out there. And do check out also the International Remote Viewing Association, their website. They actually have a conference coming up the first week in October 2026, and that's going to be in Dayton, Ohio, and it's a great place to learn about remote viewing and get to do it actually at the conference as well with the leading viewers, some of the leading viewers in the world.
0: So you can check it out.
1: I appreciate you having me on. This has been really fun to talk about these topics with you.
0: Yeah, I really appreciate it. Thanks so much. Hopefully we can do it again sometime. And DeborahKatz.com, DeborahKatz.com is a good website to go to. 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
1: The war against Ukraine. Texas Congressman Michael McCaul says the bill calls for
2: change that calculation.
1: The bill, named after the late Senator Lindsey Graham of South Carolina. The U.S. sending bombs to Israel.
3: Sources tell AP the Trump administration plans to deliver 2,000-pound bombs to Israel as part of a $2.8 billion arms package. It includes 40,000 of those powerful bombs. The Biden administration paused their delivery 2 years ago amid concerns about the possibility of mass casualties in Gaza. Congress has been informally notified about the pending deal, which is not yet final. Most of it is to be paid for with foreign military financing, in which U.S. taxpayer dollars are given to Israel to turn around and buy the weapons from the U.S. Ben Thomas, Washington.
1: A man has been put to death for the 2005 fatal shooting of three people during an attempted robbery at his neighbor's home in rural Texas. It's the state's fifth execution of the year. 40-year-old LeJames Norman put to death by lethal injection at the state penitentiary in Huntsville. He'd been sentenced to death in the fatal shootings of 24-year-old Samuel Roberts, 18-year-old Tiffany Peacock, and 38-year-old Kelso Lopez inside the home they shared in Edna, located southwest of Houston. Another man also convicted is set to be executed next week. More of these stories from townhall.com.
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1: Soldiers in the African nation Eswatini have accidentally shot two U.S. government personnel.
7: The U.S. personnel were wounded during an anti-smuggling operation by the Eswatini army in the northeast of the country. Eswatini's government says in a statement issued on Monday, the Americans sustained minor injuries and there's an investigation underway. The Eswatini government hasn't immediately identified the U.S. government personnel. The State Department said it's aware of the shootings and the affected U.S. personnel are safe, but has not immediately identified who they were. Eswatini is a small kingdom of around 1.3 million people on the border between South Africa and Mozambique. I'm Charles Tuladesma.
1: And a European Union-backed court has convicted former Kosovo President Hashim Thaci of four counts of war crimes. And they were committed during his country's war of independence from Serbia. News at townhall.com. Alex Saab, a close associate of deposed Venezuelan leader Nicolas Maduro, pleading guilty to money laundering charges in the United States. A sentencing date has not been set. Saab facing a maximum penalty of 20 years in prison. Maduro is facing charges including narco-terrorism. Federal agents say they stopped a terror plot near Pittsburgh.
8: The FBI has charged 21-year-old Jonathan Kramer with receiving a firearm and ammunition for an alleged ISIS-inspired attack near Pittsburgh. Agents arrested Kramer outside a Cranberry Township hotel. A witness said Kramer declared, "Today is the day." Prosecutors want Kramer held without bond. Officials call it the second alleged ISIS-inspired plot by a U.S. citizen in a month. Willie Nelson, Washington.
1: Artist Peter Max has died at the age of 88. Max was known for colorful pop art in the 1960s. His son said he died Monday. No cause given, but he had advanced dementia. More on these stories at townhall.com.
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11: Rick Tittle knows his sports. I hate that guy.
12: I love that guy.
13: Oh my gosh, he's so fine.
12: Rick Tittle brings home the bacon, fries it up in a pan, and then he eats it.
13: Ricky T in the hizzle for shizzle, biznatch.

0: Thank you for that, and welcome back to the show. Coming up after the break, we will actually have a retired Marine colonel. He has written a book about a very interesting man, Peter Ortiz, who was an amazing espionage provocateur with the French underground and parachuted in and was a pilot, escaped from prison a couple times. An amazing book called Ortiz's War. We'll talk to him in the next segment. I did see a video which I found weird. It was Trevor Bauer pointing the phone at himself. He's got the backwards hat because that's how cool dudes roll. You know, kind of looks unkempt, and he's like, "Hey, everybody. Just wanted to give you a current update on my career, and I've had offers from lots of different countries, and I would like to say that I am going to be playing in the Dominican Republic. I'm going to be playing for Estrellas, the Stars." And he goes on, and of course people comment what they're going to comment. And remember when he came in, very early pick of the Diamondbacks out of UCLA, it was he and Gerrit Cole were in that rotation, believe it or not, for the Bruins. And then he said, "I'm not going to work out with you guys. I have my own regime." And they quickly flipped him to Cleveland for like Ubaldo Jimenez or somebody else. But they quickly flipped him to Cleveland. He threw the ball over the fence when Francona came out to get him. And then, of course, beating up women with rough sex. And I mean rough, like beating them black and blue. But watching him, I thought, was a reminder that he is a human being. He's not the devil. But obviously, no Major League Baseball team will touch him. And he is an excellent pitcher. Nobody wants to deal with a guy like that. But for his fans out there, he's going to be playing for Estrellas in the Dominican Republic. And he played a little indie ball last year. I think he was with the Long Island Ducks, if I'm not mistaken. But anyway, like I said, I don't think he's the devil, but I'm certainly not rooting for him. I'm Rick Tittle. Come on back.
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1: Thank you for that, and welcome back to the show. Rick Tittle with you coast to coast and around the world on the American Forces Radio Network. It's our pleasure to welcome to the show author Nicholas Reynolds. He, along with Katie Sanders, have a brand new book that just came out entitled Ortiz's War, The Allies' Secret Weapon Against the Nazis in France. And Nicholas, welcome to the show. And this is a, like so many stories we just never heard of in World War II, this one is extremely poignant. And this is a guy, Peter Ortiz, who deserves the recognition. How did you hear about Peter Ortiz?
2: Well, first of all, thanks for having me on the show. And second, I first heard of Peter Ortiz in the 1990s when I was working for Marine Corps History at Washington Navy Yard. And the chief historian called me in one day and he said, look at this. He had a printout, a big stack of papers generated by a computer back in the day when we had these printouts that were connected, so you,

0: in a small journal that I was editing at the time, the Journal of America's Military Past. I liked the story so much, I made it the lead story. And I put it on the cover, and I liked the cover so much, I framed it and still have it here in my office.
1: It's amazing some of the exploits. Let's just talk about a few of them. How about forcing German officers to toast President Roosevelt at gunpoint?
0: So that definitely falls into the category of additional duties as not assigned. Nobody told him to go do this. It wasn't in his job description. It was an idea that he came up with on his own. So he was trying to pick up tidbits of information from Germans while they drank at watering holes in occupied France. And he got tired of the Heil Hitler and Heil Victory and Sieg Heil. And one day he wore his Marine Corps uniform under his raincoat and opened the raincoat to reveal the uniform. And pulled out a pistol and ordered them to drink a toast to President Roosevelt. So definitely, that was in the an event in the dramatic risk taker category, and he lived to tell about it.
1: I remember reading a book about Medal of Honor winners in World War II, and I swear 50% had a Hispanic last name. And back then, when you ticked a box, they had to tick white. There was no distinction for it. And I think a lot of times we don't, the people of that heritage don't get their due about the contributions in World War II.
0: I agree. You know, Ortiz was more French. He had a Hispanic name for sure. But his dad was born in Paris. Mm. We're not exactly sure, you know, where the family came from before that, but he was born in Paris, and dad was culturally French, naturalized American citizen, met mom, who was an American citizen, and young Ortiz was born in New York, but went back and forth, because after a while, dad decided life was better in Paris than in New York. Tough choice, right? So the young man went back and forth, and ultimately decided he wanted to join the Foreign Legion. Spent about 10 years in the Foreign Legion, and then you know, World War II had broken out by that time, and he came back over here and wound up enlisting in the Marine Corps.
1: So I know I mentioned your co-author, Katie Sanders. Her grandfather, who was a B-24 pilot, got shot down in France, and it was Peter Ortiz, I guess through the resistance, and him that guided him to safety. That seems like almost an impossible thing to find out, and I guess that's what led her on this quest to find out who helped him, right?
0: That's exactly right. So she was interested in finding out more about her grandfather, reconnecting with a close relative that she had not known. He died before she was born, and she came across this recording from a radio show in 1949, and that had Ortiz and her grandfather on it, you know, it was quite a revelation.
1: You think about the early days before the CIA and MI6, MI5. They had the OSS, they had the SAS, they had a lot of different clandestine organizations just in there. Infancy. How was Ortiz kind of like a proto James Bond?
0: So I like to say the difference between James Bond and Ortiz is Ortiz didn't have all the fancy gizmos that James Bond has, right? James Bond's in a pinch and his car turns into an airplane, or the ballpoint pen he's using turns into a dagger with a poison tip. Ortiz didn't have any of that. He, you know, he had to make do with, you know, fairly simple the things at his disposal. He had to invent things. He had to use his ingenuity. You know, he's really kind of what's the right word? He's like a one-man band for much of his military life. And it's just amazing what he manages to accomplish, relying on his own ingenuity, persistence, tolerance for risk. He has crammed into one life or one military, actually 10 years, a little more than 10 years of his military career, he's crammed in enough adventure for like five lifetimes for the rest of us.
1: Last question. I know you got to run. There are a lot of times that what we might not recognize is that the French will, and they will give croix de guerre to people who are in the Maquis or the Resistance. So does France recognize Ortiz?
0: Absolutely. You know, and that's kind of one of the heartwarming things about this story. Ortiz, the readers of the book will find out, Ortiz basically rescued the inhabitants of a small village from the Germans. And every year since then, there's been a ceremony on or about the day that he performed this act. So it's a little corner of France where the alliance between the United States, the wartime alliance between the United States and France, will always be strong. It's really, we see political and military alliances come and go, but boy, this is one part of the French, the American-French alliance that will always be there.
1: The name of the book is Ortiz's War, the Allies' Secret Weapon Against the Nazis in France. We've been speaking to the author, retired Marine Colonel Nicholas Reynolds. Hey, Nicholas, this is really cool because these individuals, they all contributed to the war effort, and especially this guy, and so it's cool you got his story out there. And congrats on the book.
0: Thank you.
1: All right, I'm Rick Tittle. Let's take a quick break, and we will come on back on Sports Byline.

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3: 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Look at me. Don't look at anybody else. 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

0: Rick Tittle will fight anyone listening to this.
1: Hi, thank you, and welcome back to the show. Now, one thing about me is I'm not very mature. It's a preface for, you know, like Beavis and Butthead. There was an episode where this guy's like, if you elect me student body president, I'll get new uniforms for the football team. And Butthead said, huh. He said ball. See, I think that's the height of comedy. That's just high hilarity. And so I hope I don't get myself into trouble with this, but I'm going to say it anyway. So there was a little bit of this backlash. Sydney Sweeney, I always think it's weird how people get mad at her for showing what the good Lord gave her when basically every girl on the internet does it. But she has these ads for Novig. Dom? Novig?
2: I only know what it is now. It's like Kelshi. It's a
1: prediction market. All right. It's a prediction market. But anyway, there's a lot of pictures of her dressed in tidy whities. There's one, Katie Nolan, former guest, who was married to a former guest, Dan Soder. She's sitting bottomless on a basketball hoop, and Katie Nolan said, I can feel the breeze. But anyway, so she's like nude with a, you know, soccer ball covering her hoots, whatever it is. There's just a lot of different pictures. I have no idea how much Novig had to pay for the most sought after person. I'm sure she literally got millions for that. I don't know. But why do I bring it up? First of all, I'm not going to use Novig, and good for Sydney Sweeney. But a former retired swimmer is super pissed about this. She said, I can't describe how infuriated I feel when I watch this. And the reason why I'm Beavis and Butthead, the swimmer who complained, Ariane Titmus. Even Dom made a face. Complaining about boobs, and the name is Titmus. Now, I've definitely heard of her. I find that funny. The other thing is, I sent this thing the other day to a friend of mine, and she says, how do you find this stuff? It's not a matter of finding. But whatever it was I was looking for, I was thinking for what's the place on Polk? Cheese Plus, the place that makes sandwiches. Do you know that place, Dom? Anyway, I was trying to find the cross street. I saw on the corner of Polk and Clay Street. This is so great. Because like here in San Francisco, we are on Broadway and across the street from Washington Irving School, which is now called John Yeehaw Chin School, is a strip club right across the street. Well, this one does even better. On the corner of Clay and Polk Street, next door to each other, Wow Kids Playground, an antique vibrator museum. I didn't even know they had antique vibrators, but there's a museum. All I gotta do is just look at stuff like this, and I will be filled with whimsy and joy and happiness, apparently. And no one else will, and no one else cares. Now, this is the thing. Yesterday I was talking about Alexander Zverev won the U.S. Open. And in the history of celebrations, some people, they usually collapse on their back. You remember Pat Cash at Wimbledon, the Aussie? He climbed into the stands to find his dad, who was, like, not even in the royal box, like, way up. He had to find his dad. It was so emotional. And, you know, you have guys, you know, Pancho Gonzalez, he would jump over the net and shake hands. Alexander Zverev was playing Shelton, Ben Shelton. He wins the U.S. Open, and he goes back, and he's kind of like tweaking his strings with his fingers, and he lines up for the next serve. And Ben Shelton's standing at the net to shake his hand, and he went, oh, I won! Now, on the one hand, you could say bonehead, but on the other hand, you could say, oh, he's just so focused. It's like when I worked in TV for many years, and I have a million things going on, kind of like today, there's a million things going on, but I have a million things going on, and some guy would walk in the third inning. Who's winning? What? Giants, Dodgers, who's winning? Let me look. 3-1 Dodgers. You don't know? Do you think I'm just sitting here watching the game? Is that what you think, what's going on? So you could look at it that way. You could look at it, he's just super focused. But the thing I wanted to bring up about Zverev is that, now Coco Gauff was doing this too. Coco Gauff. Alexander Zverev has this annoying habit of bouncing the ball. Now, the interesting thing about tennis, and the rules might change, there is a 25-second clock between points, but the clock goes off as soon as you do your first serve. So in other words, you can bounce the ball all day long before your second serve. And most second serves in professional tennis are kick serves, meaning you want to hit the ball at its highest peak anyway. But you slice, you try to get on top of the ball. I used to be pretty good at this. Not professionally. I don't sing professionally. But you get over the top on it and you slice down. And what that is it almost always will go in, but it'll bounce up real high. And that's why they call it a kick serve. Because you don't want, or you could just be Chris Everett and just knock it in. Or you could be like Michael Chang at the French Open and do a grandma serve. Remember he had the injury and he couldn't hit overhand? I think he might have been kicking it. Native of Placentia, California, the town named after Placenta. But I bring up Zverev because somebody, and it's probably an algorithm at this point that could figure it out, but over the course of the U.S. Open, he bounced the ball. How many times did he bounce the ball during the tournament, Dom? How many times do you think?
2: The entire thing?
1: The entire U.S. Open.
2: 7,325.
1: Not bad. You're a little more than halfway there. 12,000. And so someone put a clock on it. 2.5 hours of bouncing. How much money would you have to get paid to watch a guy bounce a ball for 2.5 hours? It would have to be in the thousands. I wouldn't do it for $500. I really wouldn't. 2.5 hours of just bouncing the ball. Now, of course, that's when you put it all together. That's like when you look at my Call of Duty Black Ops 7 stats, and it says I have over 10 days played. That's in a 24-hour thing. So that means I put in about 250 hours into Call of Duty Black Ops 7. And so that's when people say, what was her name? Nancy Clancy? What's her name? The one that... that horrific court case? Nancy Clancy? It's not. Anyway, when someone didn't understand why, I didn't know what that was. Or also, apparently there's this blonde woman that loves Trump, and she's always standing by him.
2: Lindsay Clancy.
1: Do you know about the blonde woman that stands by Trump? What's her name?
2: I don't know.
1: Okay. Well, this is the thing. Yeah, we're sports guys. But I tell people, I watch soccer, and I play Call of Duty. That's my life.
2: Natalie Harp.
1: Okay, I have no idea what her title is, what she does. But people, some of my friend group, they'll send me memes of these two things. And I'm like, that's not Ivanka. That's not Hillary. That's not Pam Bondi. I remember her. That's not Caroline Leavitt. Hey, I got that name right. She was in her 20s. I thought, who is that? And they're like, it's Natalie Harp, you said? It's Natalie Harp. I'm like, I don't know. Because, as I said, I play Call of Duty, and I watch soccer, and I read books, and I eat live mice. That's basically it. But anyway, this tells you how out of my... But that's when you add it all up. So you're not going to add it up, 2.5 hours of bouncing the ball. So first serve, get it in. Second serve, do whatever you want. And Ben Shelton said, now you could say it's sour grapes. I think he just has a point. Ben Shelton said after losing, you shouldn't have unlimited time for our sport. You shouldn't have to make the fans sit through that. And I'm going to have to agree with him. That is a bit much. The bane of my existence, and I golf 3 times a year. I was just golfing in Tahoe, 3 weeks ago, with my brother and a couple of friends. The practice swing. If you are on the PGA Tour, do a practice swing. If you're lining up and you're, just, you know, whatever. But 3 practice swings for someone who sucks. I've never done a practice swing in my life, but then again, I suck. Maybe I could benefit from it. Ben Shelton, 12,000 times, 2.5 hours of bouncy. Come on back on Sports Byline.

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3: I gotta go to college. I gotta.
4: Danny, this isn't Russia. Is this Russia? This isn't Russia, is it?
3: Nah.
4: I don't think so.

0: Tittle ain't the man, but Rick Tittle know who the man is, and he slapped his white fanny.
1: Thank you for that, and welcome back to the show. Last night in the Temescal in Oakland, a friend of mine and I, we went for a Korean restaurant where you cook your own food. And I thought, oh, I haven't done this for 25 years. I think it was like 2001 the last time I did it. And now I know why I waited 25 years. I'm not a chef. You know, and it was fun, but yeah, anyway. All right, let's get to sports. And by the way, if you're a LIV golfer, the PGA Tour CEO, Brian Rolapp. What kind of watch is that? Is that a Rolex? No, it's a Rolapp. You put it on your lap. He unveiled a new qualification system. It's a new two-tier structure debuting in 2028. Remember the Corn Ferry? The Corn Ferry Tour. The Corn Ferry sounds like something Mark Twain would take to buy a musket. Old Huck Finn took the Corn Ferry down the mighty Mississippi. Brian Rolapp also addressed the elephant in the room when someone said, you taking back the LIV players? And he said, oh, you mean like when we took Brooks Koepka back? And they went, yeah. And he's like, no, we're not taking them back. Oof. So as they've won that war, they outlasted communism, you know? It seemed like a good idea, LIV Golf. Why should there be rich people and poor people? Why can't we all be the same? It doesn't work. The PGA, the future form, is coming into focus. And that's why yesterday when Brian Rolapp was talking about not letting LIV back, but as I said, a two-track system that's going to start in 2028, it's going to see players move between upper tier championship series and lower tier challenger series. So this is how we're going to have to change our nomenclature here and how we say things. Championship series, challenger series. Rolapp said, we set out to preserve the meritocracy of our sport, unlike LIV, and build a competitive model that rewards excellence, unlike LIV, and ensures a clear path to the top performers at each stage of their career. And this new eligibility structure will do just that, end quote. So, remember when they brought back Koepka, and then he says, we're not doing that anymore. This is the quote. We are not currently contemplating a returning member program like the one you saw in January. Everyone at the PGA Tour, myself included, has been focused on what is best for the organization. The goal now is to build the optimal competitive model for our future. So, as I said, the two-tier structure, which will come in 2 years. Actually, it's going to begin next year because that's going to set the fields. And once it's fully underway, the championship series will have players that have to meet a number of criteria. You have to be in the top 90 from the previous season or the top 20 from the Challenger Series. Then the two-time winners on the previous Challenger Series will automatically get in, and winners of any Championship Series event or major will get a 2-year exemption. So, I mean, it's almost like a promotion and relegation type of thing. And players on the Challenger Series and just people new to the PGA Tour can play their way into the Championship Series just by being excellent. And you think, well, they could before. But there's also something they call the Last Chance Series. So the Challenger Series, how do you get in? Well, PGA Tour University. Never heard of it, Dom. You've heard of it. What is it?
2: It's a qualifying school.
1: It's just a qualifying school. Okay, it's not a university. It's like Trump University. The Corn Ferry Tour, which I mentioned. The Q School, that stands for qualifying. the Q school or by winning a major the last 4 years. So in other words, you know, you're whatever, a golfer at the University of Florida and you somehow win the U.S. Open, you're going to get in. That was the same as it was anyway. So the Last Chance Series will offer 3 spots on the Championship Series. So next year, players will be able to set themselves up for this incoming two-track format. And as I said, it's just meritocracy, like I said. The major signature events, the full field events, the opposite field events, and then it'll all get set in place. And so the specifics of the qualifications are primarily relevant only to the players who haven't really made a name for themselves yet. But it also keeps guys from hanging around that don't belong anymore. You know, I had many years ago when we had the BCS computers, the Kali Matrix and Peter Wolf and all those stupid names, and it says it's out of the hands of people. Now the computers will vote. And that was worse than people voting. I just remember, I think when I was a senior in high school, BYU was named national champ because they were the only undefeated team, even though they were playing like Mountain West competition. And everyone in the Big Ten and the Big 12 and the SEC was like, what are you doing? And they're like, well, they're the only undefeated one in the AP. They got all the votes. So, once again, I will reiterate, what you do is you have, let's call it the Premier League, and you have 22 college teams. And those, you divide them into 2 groups of 11. Those groups play everyone in their group. That is 10 games each. And then the winners of those 2 groups play each other for the national championship. The bottom teams in both of those groups get relegated, and then the same 22 teams in the system below go up. And there was a time when Hawaii had, what, Cole Brennan and Timmy Chung, and they were like, we should be in the big boys. And it's like, well, if you get hot, you can. Like at Boise State, which was a nothing school, and now Boise State, well, they would have an opportunity to get into the top 22. And the way you start that first year, you don't even position it like you do in this golf idea. You base it half on pedigree, and you base it half on the last 10 years. You know, there are a lot of schools that have the pedigree and haven't delivered for a long time. And then conversely, there are teams that in the last 10 years have been relevant when they really weren't before. You figure that all out, then you have the draw. Can you imagine the majesty of the draw? You could have it like in Vegas or New York City, whatever, Hollywood. How about Tulsa? Probably not there. How about a Tulsa overnight? And then, no. So, and you'd like pull out the ping pong ball like the World Cup draw, and you're like, Alabama, ooh, is in a group with LSU, ooh, who's in a group with Notre Dame, like, ah. Oh. Guess what? No one ever votes. No one ever uses a computer. And you'd say, well, that won't make any money because now we have playoffs. Yes, I came up with this idea before playoffs. And still, even if you put in 12 teams, a team is going to feel hard done by, right? And that's why they changed it again. And it's like now if you win, you're win and you're in. If you're in a Power 4, sorry, Pac-12, and you win and you're in. Anyway, getting back to golf, the PGA Tour also announced the points system for the Championship Series because they want to reward not just the winners but the strong finishers. It's almost like I liken it to a NASCAR thing where you get points. And if you finish 7th, 5th, and 9th, you're racking up points. You didn't get a lot of cash. You didn't drink out of a milk bottle. But you weren't spraying champagne on the pit crew. But you're racking up points. And so players will effectively compete against one another for points. And then they say that will make it easier for fans to determine who's playing well over the course of a full season and who's in danger of getting relegated, or as they call it, falling out of the top tier. The way they're going to do it is if you win a tournament, you get 300 points. Second gets 200. It's a big difference there. Third gets 150 points. The last place finisher, 65th place, will get 30 points. Or I should say, that's the last point where they stop. I mean, if there's 110 golfers, that's the last point at which they're going to be giving out points. Anyone who is below 65th gets no points. And so now you could just put it in and you say, like, how's Davis Love the Third doing? I think he retired. How is Davis Love the Third doing? I don't know. But now you'd be able to look at it, right? And that's something that we never had before. You know, if you asked me, you know, how is Victor Keimer doing? Is that a guy? No, Victor Hovland. The Swede or the Norwegian? I think he's a Swede. How's Victor Hovland doing? I'm like, I don't know. What did he win? We just hear about wins. And then maybe if there's a playoff or somebody Vandevelds it and chokes, and yes, that's an adjective now, then you figure out, oh, that guy. Oh, yeah. But if you told me, you know, who came in second at the Masters, I don't know. Who came in second at the U.S. Open? Now, if you're a golf nut, you know. But that'll make it more of, because now you just look at the standings. Look at the standings. Oh, look, John Rahm's up here. Let's go. LIV Golf. Anyway, I just love the fact that LIV Golf vows to move on. You know, it's like the Monty Python thing where the castle sank into the swamp. And then the second one sank into the swamp. And the third one fell over, burned down, and then sank into the swamp. But we're going to build the fourth one. All right, I'm Rick Tittle. Come on back on Sports Bible.

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4: 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Then there's 50 feet of crap. And then there's us.

0: quit drinking that haterade and bow down to Ricky T, y'all.
1: All right, thanks for that. And wacky show, but this is what live broadcasting is all about. It's in my blood. I've been doing live broadcasting since 89. Oof. All right. I want to give a shout-out to the Oakland Ballers. They were in their third season, and I just got an email from them saying that they had 116,524 fans in total gate at Reminder Park in West Oakland. It's a 5% increase over last year. And this is, they were pretty bad in the first half, and they were a 500 team in the second half. And so, just want to give a shout out to them because, first of all, just the idea of these two guys, Brian Carmel and Paul Friedman, who I know now, I didn't know them before, but two guys who knew absolutely nothing about running a baseball team, or really the sport. I remember talking to one guy about Arbiers, and he's like, what years? They're businessmen. And they just wanted a place for Oakland people to go to baseball games. And they were going to have it at Laney College. And I went to that press conference at Laney College when they announced, hey, we're going to have a team here. And then, of course, Laney College said to them what they said to the A's. Never mind. Never mind, Roseanne Adana. So they go Raimondi. And immediately I thought, this is the worst idea I ever heard. I used to play soccer at Raimondi. It's broken glass. It's just nothing but homeless encampments all around, hypodermic needles, bad neighborhood. But the way the neighborhood's come up, the Prescott Market, the new apartments and condos being built there, and over 100,000 times, 116,000 times that turnstile turned. And that's not even counting me, because I walk in free because I'm a little Lord Fauntleroy. But what they've been able to build is really impressive. And, you know, you could have had a 1-2-year honeymoon, but even this third year where they weren't very good, they broke their attendance record. And long may it continue. All right. We'll be back tomorrow at 9 a.m. and we'll do it again.
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4: News this hour from Town Hall, I'm John Scott. Federal authorities make more arrests in a crackdown on fraud.
5: Federal authorities carried out arrests in Los Angeles Wednesday, charging three people with allegedly stealing $12 million in aid meant for the homeless. The funds were used to buy real estate, luxury trips, vintage cars, and even open a nightclub. Assistant Attorney General Colin McDonald is head of the National Fraud Enforcement Division.
6: These are fraudsters who allegedly exploited funds that were meant to go to those who needed it most.
5: Prosecutors allege Michael Young with the nonprofit Home at Last created shell companies that allowed him to steal $7.5 million in taxpayer money. Lakia Malone allegedly took bribes from another nonprofit, and Donye Mitchell used award money for personal expenses. I'm Jennifer King.
4: The Federal Reserve raising the cost of borrowing money. The Fed increased its benchmark interest rate by a quarter point. It was the first rate hike since the summer of 2023. Authorities looking into why a TV helicopter covering a story in the San Fernando Valley crashed Tuesday, killing a reporter and the pilot on board. NTSB investigator Fabian Salazar says the live video taken just before that news helicopter crash will be closely analyzed.
7: That video is probably the most important evidence that we have discovered so far. And what we are going to do is get a pristine copy of that recording and send it to our recorder's lab for a sound spectrum analysis, because in that recording we are clearly hearing sounds that are consistent with the engine changing its speed. And we're also hearing tones that are being generated that are likely advisories to the pilot.
4: NBC4 Los Angeles identifying the two that were aboard the helicopter as reporter Eliana Moreno and pilot George Marchenigo. More of these stories from townhall.com.
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4: A building has collapsed in Gaza, killing at least 19 people and injuring dozens.
9: Among the dead were 8 children and 5 women, according to the Gaza Health Ministry. The toll's expected to rise as more bodies are recovered from the wreckage. Video shows civil defense crews surveying the wreckage and using bulldozers to dig out people, including children. The building had been partially destroyed in an Israeli strike earlier in the war. It was not immediately clear what's caused this collapse, but in Gaza, where the majority buildings have been damaged or destroyed, dozens of multi-story structures have collapsed throughout the war, particularly during winter weather. I'm Charles Demesma.
4: A local official says that a gold mine collapse in Sudan has killed at least 82 people. Survivors say that the tragedy happened at the Al Zara gold mine in the town of Nuhud in West Kordofan province. News at townhall.com. Basketball star Sophie Cunningham expressing thoughts on the next WNBA commissioner.
10: Indiana Fever guard Sophie Cunningham told reporters that she had discussed the soon-to-be-vacant WNBA commissioner's position with Adam Silver after the NBA commissioner reached out to her. Cunningham spoke at practice Monday as the league remains on its World Cup break. Current WNBA commissioner Kathy Engelbert recently announced she will retire at the end of the year. And while the outspoken Cunningham has plenty of thoughts about what traits are needed as the league's next leader, she didn't offer any names for the position. It's not unusual for Silver to speak with players in either the NBA or the WNBA about issues pertaining to either league. Keith Peters reporting.
4: A famous artist known for his 1960s art has died. Peter Max was 88. No cause was given, but he had been suffering from advanced dementia. More on these stories at townhall.com.
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15: 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Dirtbags, great to be back with you for another week. Obviously, what do we got, Nolan? I think after tonight, I think, what is it, 11 games left in the season. So, obviously, what, the last 2 days, we've got the Dodgers. Well, we got the Rays Yankees first clinching in the American League, and then Dodgers Milwaukee last night behind the big show. I don't know what you want to call them, but the Miz for sure. Right way to do it, I guess. 4 years in a row for them. First team in the NL Central to do that. 4 years in a row be division leaders. So, yeah, it's a pretty cool accomplishment for the Brewers. So, obviously, all that type of stuff to talk about tonight. The Polar Bear getting his 300th back home, if you want to call it that, at Citi Field in New York in front of the, you know, not his fans anymore, but always his fans, because he's one of those type of players that, you know what, as we saw Monday night and even last night when he hit his 300th, greatly appreciated and rightfully so. So, yeah, we'll definitely be talking about that as well, Nolan and myself. And I know he's got a whole bunch of little things that he wants to talk about the nuances of the game, and that's always exciting to get his thoughts and opinions on that. So, Ken, thank you enough for being a part of the Nation, Dirtbags, listening, sharing the message, being a part of the show, sending in your questions, whether they're curtain call questions, personal questions about your baseball journey as a player, a parent, a coach, allowing us to help navigate your journey each and every day. And it's why we do it. We can't do it without you, and we do it for you. That's the bottom line. So, and obviously, as always, to all our servicemen and women around the world, can't thank you enough for doing what you do each and every day. So Noel and myself and the whole Dirtbag Nation can do what we do, and love to do, and that's baseball. So thank you for letting us come into your listening audience every week as well. And again, thank you is never enough, as we always say, but trust Nolan and myself and the Nation when we say it. Thank you, so for sure. So if you have been out there yourself, having a great dirty week on the field, off the field, that's what it's all about. That's the expectation. Don't settle for less, as we always say. Hold yourself to a certain standard, and that's the bottom line. It's getting up, getting after it, and getting dirty, right? So settle in. Get your favorite drink, however you like to listen to us, wherever you like to listen to us, because Noel and myself, we're going to be right back here to get up, get after it, and get dirty.
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4: Welcome back, Dirtbags. Nolan, as you know, we talked about off air before we got rolling with tonight. Again, lots to talk about, and I have a pretty good idea of where you'll start tonight, but I'm going to sit back and enjoy and let you roll, big man.
5: So, kind of breaking news, Aaron Judge might go back on the IL. That obviously wasn't where you were expecting me to go, but I just read that a couple minutes ago. So, yeah, that's obviously some alarming news for Yankees fans. Sounds like lower leg tightness. At least it's not the ribs, shoulder, back area that obviously bugged him for, what, the 90-plus games that he ended up missing this year so far. Yeah, lower leg tightness, obviously not a good sign for him, especially with how big and important for the lineup he is at this stage right now. It's like playoffs are coming up, man. Yeah, and especially like call what it is, man. This is MVP caliber player when healthy. Obviously, the Yankees need him down the stretch. They need him in the playoffs. They need him healthy in order to make a run because, like I said last week, I mean, Boone, realistically, I get that Boone's never really on the hot seat, but there has to be some sense of urgency with the New York Yankees to win a World Series with him there because year after year, you see them get into the dance and unfortunately basically knocked out by the divisional round.
4: Yeah, you're right. I mean, obviously the good thing is Spencer Jones having a tough game today against Minnesota, and it looks like they just lost 5-4 in the 11th, I think. But, you know, overall he's had a good last stretch or whatever now, but he's not Aaron Judge. Nobody's Aaron Judge. We know that in that lineup and stuff like that. When you say lower leg tightness, that one scares me, man. Because you got a calf strain. You know how long they are, too. Those are, they go on 15-day IL, but they're usually like 3 weeks minimum, right? So,
5: yeah, before you're, like, back to full strength.
4: Yeah, so I don't know what leg it is or whatever, if it's the push leg, back leg, drive leg. Yeah, that's potentially not good at all, for sure. There's no question about it. So hopefully he felt it early. It's one of those good positive situations where they felt it early and stuff like that and got him out of the game before there was real cramping going on or anything too significant. But obviously, Dirtbags Nolan,

0: really think that, like, come on, man. Like, that's not even a quote that you should be making. You should have just said, good for him. The fans love him. The fans still love him. Like, they were teammates, for goodness sakes. And Pete Alonso, man, like, obviously, I'm not going to say he's the heart and soul, or was the heart and soul of the New York Mets. That would be obviously a bit of a stretch, but you could tell, man, like he loved his time there with the Mets. The fans really embraced him in the whole nine yards, and Cohen unfortunately said, hey, we don't view him as this $100 million first baseman. Obviously, the Orioles took full advantage of it. You look at the year that he's had, like he's posting the same numbers as he always basically has, and hasn't missed a beat with the O's.
1: Well, that was 2 years in a row, don't forget, right? I know the Mets fans didn't forget that either. I mean, 2 years in a row, they disrespected that guy. And it just goes to show you, right? Sometimes the analytics, there's a case in point. And we talk about it all the time, dirtbags. And you know we can say this with confidence and the justification. You cannot data analyze the human characteristics of a person. That's the difference maker. And I'm going to stay on this, not to get away from Alonso, because I want to finish this segment with Alonso and the whole capacity. But I've seen Harold Reynolds on social media a lot lately and stuff like that, talking with different people from Swish to he's delicate on MLB Network and stuff like that, but just openly starting to say the difference of the game as well. And one time I even saw, he said, it's wrecked. Because of all the data and all the analytics, and nobody's, they got guys that aren't even in the pros coaching now because of all the networking and the friends and the family type of thing. And he's right. And there's a great case in point right there. So absolutely. I mean, Minaya to say that, no comment. You hit the nail on the head. I mean, obviously there could be a comment, but it's not worthy. It's not justified just because he made a ridiculous comment like that. Mets fans, great to see it. Monday night, as we were talking about Nolan, and you guys out there know it, dirtbags, every time he came to the plate, it got louder and louder and louder ovation. Ron Darling, longtime New York Met, said he'd never seen anything like that in all his years around the Mets. And he said, and it's deserved because that's how much they really loved the polar bear.
0: Yeah,
1: and so great for him to get 300 at home, eh? Unbelievable. Well, that was a big debt.
0: Yeah. Yeah, he wasn't getting cheated. I mean, obviously, Alonso even said it before the series started, too. He's like, it would be cool because Frankie Lindor's sitting on 299 as well. So he's like,
1: that's right.
0: It would have been cool to both do it either in the same game or at least in the same series. Like, obviously, they were teammates for 4 years, I believe. 4 or 5 years, anyways, with the Mets. But, I mean, yeah. Like you said, I don't disagree in the slightest. Because, I mean, obviously, you're talking about the data analytics and everything like that with Harold Reynolds. And I mean, you're looking at the pitchers. And we always talk about it with the pitchers. You get, I'd say, 50%, 60% of Major League relievers are throwers. I'd say probably 10% of starters, 15% are throwers. They're not pitchers. But it's just because they got the velo that all of a sudden they're there. Like, and I don't disagree with you. Like, obviously the Mets are going in that data analytics style of baseball, especially with David Stearns being the chief and what is he? I guess chief of baseball operations there. Like, to me, it's just silliness. Because like you said, that's a guy that 100% should have been, okay, hey, I love the Mets. I'm willing to take a discount to stay a Met. I will sign a one-year deal so this way you guys can re-up me in a year's time and still nothing. Like, the Mets just completely, and we talked about it all offseason, obviously, and early parts of the season, just saying, hey, like, the Mets didn't have a plan this offseason. They basically wanted to tear it all down and start from scratch, and obviously you see how it's working now. Now, that being said, their outfield looks great outside of Juan Soto. They got the young kids. They can all play fantastic defense. They got a good enough infield. Nolan McLean obviously looks great, but in terms of what you actually needed from the right hand side in a bat like a Pete Alonso, man, you're not replacing that.
1: There you go. 162 game average, never misses. Replacing with Jorge Polanco, hasn't played all year. Mark Biangos. So there you go. They got to be the worst in Major League Baseball at the first base position.
0: Yeah.
1: And you go give $765 million for 120 game a year, 110 to 120 game a year player. And then you give, what, 300 or whatever it was to Lindor and stuff like that or whatever. And that Lindor's put, I mean, they put up good numbers or whatever and that. But at the end of the day, it's that stability that builds stability within your team, right? It's that human characteristics. When you go out there as a pitcher or a catcher or whatever it is, or a teammate, and you know over at first base there's somebody there every day. Every day. Every day. Every day. So, you know what? Good for him. We got 30 seconds. I want to finish on just the fact of how classy it was when those guys, the three friends that caught the baseball for 300, take it down to the clubhouse afterwards, give it back to them, and Alonso was dumbfounded that they would do that and stuff like that. But it was great. It was a great exchange. If you haven't seen it on social media, try to pull it up their bags because it's worth it. It's a fantastic reading. So congratulations to the Polar Bear. Well deserved. We're going to be right back here after the break. We're just going to keep getting after it.
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1: Welcome back to the Bigs. Flipping things up a little bit tonight, so let's get right into the standings, Nolan, because we're at that time of year. What I said at the top of the show, obviously Tampa Bay and the Yankees have taken care of business this week, and the Dodgers and Milwaukee Brewers, as of last night, took care of business as well. So Dodgers, you know, I don't think other than Dodgers fans, there's not much of excitement there. I've got some thoughts and opinions on that that we'll talk about, but I'm going to step back. What do you, Cleveland just took over the AL Central today with the win against the White Sox. They're half a game up now. Is that a big, big disappointment for the struggle White Sox if they can't finish winning that division now after the season they've had?
0: I would say yes, purely in terms of the fact that they were positioned either to win the division or basically guarantee themselves a playoff spot at the start of the month. Because they were, I believe, 6-7 games over 500. Now they're back down to 2 games over 500. Like you said, half a game back at Cleveland. Does it surprise me to see Cleveland there? No. But I think it would be a disappointment for the White Sox fans if they only get in as a wild card team. Because then all of a sudden you have to play, well, whoever doesn't want to suck between Cleveland and Houston.
1: No, they play
0: the 3 seed because New York's playing Boston in the first round.
1: Yes.
0: They are.
1: And they got the home field just like last year or whatever and that. But absolutely, the White Sox for me too, with the way that division is, the way Kansas City didn't show up this year, the way Minnesota had injuries and didn't show up. I mean, that division was there to be taken. Obviously, the Tigers were there, but all the uncertainty around Scooble and other things that happened throughout the year or whatever, terrible year for them as well. So, I mean, in the grand scheme of things, it was there for the taking this year. As much as a surprise, as much as you're probably super excited with the year, White Sox, I think somewhere down deep inside you could agree with Nolan and myself on that. That would be a disappointment for you guys. This is a year where you could have done what you did. So I hope over these next 11 games, 10 games, that you can take care of business, because right now there's no guarantee you're in the wild card either.
0: Yeah. It's not like they're playing good baseball. I mean, the Blue Jays suck. Texas is, I guess, well, Texas is a yo-yo. Like, they look good for
1: three
0: games, and then all of a sudden they stink for 2-3 games.
1: I know.
0: So you don't know what to expect there. Baltimore theoretically still in it. That would basically be about it. I get it. Detroit, Minnesota, Seattle, Kansas City aren't mathematically eliminated yet, but same time they're, to me, mathematically eliminated. Like, and that's it. Obviously we're Toronto area people. All my buddies are I don't want to say bandwagon Blue Jays fans, but they're Blue Jays fans because of, obviously, the location and the recent success. That's not a team that I want to see in the playoffs this year. Like, I still want to see the White Sox get into the playoffs, but it would be disappointing if they don't win the division, at least to get the home field advantage, especially with how long they held on to first place in the AL Central. That being said, though, I mean, we've talked about it all year. The AL is a 3-team race. And that's your AL East, guys. Like, that's Tampa Bay, New York, that is Boston. Houston, they'll get into the dance, I gotta imagine, even though they only have, what, a game lead on Texas. The AL West is just an awful division. The AL Central, unfortunately, an awful division. Like, Tampa Bay, obviously, 91-59. Yankees are only 4 games back of them, but still, I can't see the Yankees overtaking. Now, the crazy thing to me is, obviously, this is kind of getting off topic a little bit with the standings, but Aaron Boone claiming that Cam Schlittler should be MVP this year. That one, to me, kind of shocked me. We'll get into that a little bit more with the curtain call questions, but, yeah, obviously, Tampa Bay, to me, I mean, they're clearly, in my opinion, the best team in the American League. Same as Milwaukee is clearly the best team in the National League. Well, all baseball, but, I mean, and the record backs it up. We'll jump over to the National League side here quickly. You got the Brewers, obviously.
1: Yeah,
0: Brewers are obviously on top. Dodgers are only 2 games back of them. Looks like Atlanta probably is going to clinch the division at some point in the next week. I'd imagine they got a 5.5 game lead up on the Phillies. I can't see the Phillies coming back from that. And that's no disrespect, but I mean, you're just looking at Atlanta, and Atlanta just keeps doing things. Jesus Luzardo obviously placed on the IL. That's a tough one for a stretch here. So it looks like it's probably going to be Philly and Chicago, I'd imagine. Unless
1: Chicago's not playing great ball either.
0: No.
1: Yeah. Yeah. I mean, if Arizona could get rolling, obviously they just DFA'd Gurriel this week.
0: Yes.
1: Absolutely.
0: Here's the thing. Here's the thing that bugs me, right? They get Jesus Sanchez. Jesus Sanchez says, oh, the Diamondbacks fans will love me because I kill right-handed pitching. Buddy, we watched you all year. You didn't kill anything.
1: Yeah.
0: Like, don't sit there and claim you kill right-handed pitching. You got traded for Joey Lopperfito in the offseason and then proceeded to miss routine fly balls in left field for the Jays all year and couldn't hit the lick. Like, don't sit there and say you kill right-handed pitching. But, sorry, that's my tangent just for that. But, yeah, you are right, though. Arizona, hey, if they stay playing the way that they've been playing recently, they got a chance to get in over one of Chicago, Philadelphia. I can't see them jump in San Diego, which is crazy. Obviously, San Diego's the bottom team. But the way that San Diego's rocking and rolling right now, like, they are, what? Yeah, still the hottest team in the National League, or tied for it with the Dodgers at 8-2 over their last 10. And they've looked every bit of that 8-2 over the last 10.
1: Well, I give them a lot more credit than the Dodgers, because the Dodgers haven't played a real tough, what they had in Washington last week, Cincinnati this week. You know, not the same challenges that the Padres have. And you and I talked about it before, and I'm sure Padres dirtbags out there on that, you've been following along pretty close. You got to be real happy with the way that offense has turned it around since the 1st of June. I mean, Manny was a low batting average, but at least hitting some home runs. Ty France was helping carry the ship a little bit, keep you afloat. And then, like you said, I mean, since June 1st, basically, in that, Tatis on fire. Jackson Merrill, definitely a lot better down the stretch of that. So, I mean, Salas, the young catcher, got called up. He got his first hit with the triple the other day. You know, lots to be excited about. Lots to be nervous about as well. I mean, the pitching doesn't really, really grab me yet for San Diego. I think in the playoffs, that's the nemesis. When you're going, or if you could go against the Brewers, let's say, you got to make it out of the wild card, obviously, to play the Brewers because they're going to get the bye. But if you make it out, that's a tough one to go against. Can you beat the Dodgers? I'm not saying you can't beat the Dodgers if you're the Padres this year. I think they're beatable this year.
0: I think the Dodgers are the worst 92-59 team I've ever seen.
1: I do too. I do too. And I don't think it's out of boredom. I don't think it's out of expectations.
0: No.
1: They're
0: a beatable team.
1: I think they are. Yeah. I think they are this year.
0: Now it's going to be interesting.
1: They really are.
0: Do with Diaz. Because apparently the talk is that they might leave Diaz out of the playoffs.
1: Well, justifiably so too.
0: Yeah.
1: And their relief hasn't been on fire. Unbelievable. They've been beatable. And then all of a sudden, you know what? Glasnow's in there. He's pitching. He's looking good again. But you know that any start, he could be back on the shelf again.
0: But
1: Suzuki's got the blister issue. I mean, I just think they're beatable. It's that simple.
0: The one saving grace for the Dodgers is people still look at the resumes. And by that, I mean you look at Tyler Glasnow's playoff resume, you look at Blake Snell's playoff resume, you look at Yoshinobu Yamamoto's playoff resume, and you're like, dang. Those guys are all horses in the playoffs. Like, they buckle up when it gets time to it. Skubal, I mean, same boat. Obviously, he's a horse in the playoffs, but we've seen him be susceptible in the playoffs. That's why I'm not including him with those other three. Those other three, for some reason, just get to a whole different level when they get to the playoffs. Like, I'm not sitting there comparing
1: them to
0: Madison Bumgarner World Series style, but, like, they're different beasts in the playoffs. But I agree with you. They're definitely a beatable team.
1: Yamamoto last year carried that team.
0: Oh, 100%.
1: He won that World Series for them, right? He was Madison Bumgarner last year.
0: Yeah.
1: No question about it. But all I'm saying is you're right. Their resumes are great, but Schnell hasn't done hardly anything all season long. And Glasnow, like I said, he's there. I mean, I think they got to get Shohei back at the top of the lineup. They got to get a healthy. And I don't know how healthy he is. He's almost like an Aaron Judge right now, right? So I really don't know. I think they're beatable. I think they're truly beatable this year. I think Atlanta, I'm still not curious to who they are. But I would. And Milwaukee, for sure. If they can line up right, stay focused, keep doing what they're doing, I think they can jump over them this year. And they need to. They need to. I mean, 4 years in a row, like we said, hats off to the Brewers Nation out there. Congratulations. You heard us say it before. We love watching that team. They're fun to watch. They're exciting to watch. But they also need to definitely beat to the division championship this year. They can't be getting knocked out again.
0: Yeah. No, they got to get championship. They got to get championship.
1: Yeah, so, I mean, but the disappointing part is exactly right. That whole, the National League is far superior overall. It should be way better playoffs than the American League, and I think the whole nation can agree with that and stuff like that. Tampa Bay looks like a juggernaut, like you said. They know how to win. They're going to do it and stuff like that. Yankees, if Judge is out or whatever and that, I don't care what you say. That's a big, big, big X. We'll be right back here with the Curtain Call questions. Oh, sorry.
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1: Welcome back, Dirtbags. Right before we get into the curtain call questions, just finishing up from that last segment on the Yankees. Obviously, the Judge thing is an interesting one. We're going to have to watch that close. The other thing that's really interesting for me is the Gerrit Cole situation. The last two, three starts he's had, obviously, he had the three home runs in a row to the Padres last week. He had another tough outing again this week. That's hopefully he can get that corrected in the next maybe one to two starts before the end of the season. He's got to get that. They need that. They need the horses. That's why they paid them. And even Max Fried, too, and stuff, got to get really, really good. So, anyways, on that note, you talked about the last segment, Nolan, and you're right. It's funny. The Yankees dirtbags have been already commenting and stuff like that. So it wasn't just Aaron Boone that I saw or whatever. And there was some MLB Network guys too talking about Dan Schlittler and the MVP race. What's your thoughts and opinions on it? You obviously had some that you want to talk about. I'm going to step back and let you go.
0: Yeah, he's not Justin Verlander. He's not Clayton Kershaw. Pump the brakes. Pump the brakes. Pump the brakes, man. That's a terrible take. I get when you look at his stats why you would sit there and say, hey, yeah, he should be in the MVP. And yes, he'll get down ballot votes. But respectfully, come on. This is 2026. You guys see what the MLB hitters are doing in today's day and age. It's disgraceful. Like, absolutely disgraceful. Absolutely disgraceful to me at the fact that they would put him in that same breath. Like, and I'm not sitting there saying that he's not an amazing pitcher. Yes, he's an amazing pitcher. I can say that. I think he's going to win your AL Cy Young. I'm sure that's probably the safest pick out there. Like, Dylan Cease, obviously, I think will finish number two. But, you're looking at Justin Verlander when he went Triple Crown. Right? Like, you think about the guys that he had to face. You think about the consistent 260 to 300 hitters. There was probably 50 more in the MLB at that time than there is now. Like, nowadays, everybody's just swinging, striking out, might take a few walks here and there, but they're all going for the long ball. Like, the league average is 220, for goodness sakes. Not quite that low, but it seems like it. So I'm just sitting there, like, respectfully, those were Clayton Kershaw when he won his on the National League side, Justin Verlander, obviously, with the Tigers on the American League side. The league was much better at hitting overall. They were much better at scoring overall. The game was just better back then. There wasn't the analytics or anything like that. Yes, there was some analytics. I'm not going to sit there and say there wasn't. But at the same time, these guys were legitimate horses that had built up the resume to win an MVP. Cam Schlittler, no disrespect. You got Junior Caminero, who, in my opinion, is going to finish second behind Yordan Alvarez. Like, Yordan was Triple Crown for majority of the season. How am I sitting there taking a pitcher who's pitching one out of every five games in a league where everybody swings and misses now over the what I'd say is probably the best hitter this season in Yordan Alvarez or Junior Caminero? Like we said, 41 bombs now or 41 or 42 now with the Tampa Bay Rays, obviously the best team in the American League, and he's their best player. Respectfully, that's who I'm going with.
1: Good points, man. Love them. Great question, Yankees. Thanks a lot. Team that we don't talk about, we touched on their bullpen last week. Red Sox Nation, right in. They want to know our thoughts and opinions about the matchup with the Yankees, and they got a pretty good valid point. Aiden Tolley looks great in that rotation as a number two guy.
0: Yes, he does.
1: / number one guy with Sonny Gray.
0: Yes, he does.
1: Thoughts right now watching them down the stretch here. If both teams stay where they are, even though the Yankees have home field advantage, I think the Red Sox can get it done.
0: Well, Sonny's been really like the Yankees.
1: I like Tolley. I like that guy.
0: When Sonny's got a fire lit under his butt, I loved watching him pitch. I still love watching him pitch, man. And that guy hates the Yankees. I ain't ruling out Sonny Gray and Peyton Tolley going 1-2 against the Yankees. Like, even that immaculate inning, like you said, like the immaculate inning that Peyton Tolley threw there the other day for the Red Sox. What was it, the eighth in Red Sox history? And you see him laughing before the strikeout on Keguianon. You're like, yeah, this guy's about as dialed in as it gets right now. So, and like you said, if Crochet is healthy enough to come back, that's a pretty nasty back half of the bullpen.
1: Oh,
0: so those guys are going to give me 5-6 innings. Then I come back with that back half of the bullpen.
1: I know. If I'm the Yankees, I'm not liking the fact that Judge is down right now. I'm not liking it with him in it and stuff like that.
0: And that's the Yankees are another team that's, I'm not going to say 100%, but 40%, I think, of their runs this year were predicated upon by a home run.
1: Yeah.
0: Like, that was the only way they were consistently scoring was home runs. You lose your big boy in Aaron Judge, like, That's a huge guy to lose at this time of the season if it is worse than everybody thinks. So I hope it's a quick one for him. But like you said, that Sonny Gray, Peyton Tolley back to back in a 3-game series, that's a tough stretch.
1: Darn right, I guess, for sure. No question about it. Great question, Red Sox. And I think we're on your side this year. I mean, I'm a Yankees fan. I grew up a Yankees fan and stuff like that. And again, now I genuinely am an overall baseball man now. But I like your team this year. I like it. I think you can match up. Can you go against the Rays? I don't know. But time will tell. And it's getting close, so it's going to be exciting to see. There's no question about it. Staying with the East, Toronto Blue Jays fighting and battling for a wild card, plus the man on the mound is throwing a perfect game. Alejandro Kirk has what would have been strike three, called ball, does not challenge. And Kirk, he's a challenger. He's not afraid. He's got above 50%. I mean, I didn't see it, but obviously the Blue Jays Nation that rode in and stuff like that, and yourself talking briefly with you, you were livid. So I'm going to stand back and let you go.
0: Yeah, so I got fired up about this the other night. Obviously, Jose Soriano on the mound, 5 2/3 perfect, 3-2 count, 2-0 game, right? Painting the picture so everybody can kind of see it out there in case they missed it. Full count, dots a sinker, down and away, right? Dots it, paints it on the black. Kirky doesn't challenge it. Kirky was set up over there. Don't know why he didn't challenge it. That one genuinely ticked me off because I'm like, your pitcher's throwing a perfect game. He was only at 60-ish pitches at the time. And that's how you're going to break up a perfect game is by not challenging one? I'm challenging it just for the sake of it. Like I tried to paint the picture, it's a 2-0 ball game. And like you said, that's a team that's fighting for the playoffs. They're on the outside of the playoffs. And you're not even going to fight for your pitcher who's throwing a perfect game in that situation? Ends up getting called ball four. Guy takes the base. Whatever. No harm done. They move on to the next half inning. First pitch breaks up the no-no. Five batters later, 4-2 ball game for the Detroit Tigers. I'm like, I don't know if that sits there. I don't know if that sits and weighs on your mind as Jose Soriano in between innings, especially since every single one of those guys, they go in, they take a look at the iPad, they're checking it all out, right? They're trying to see, okay, mechanically, am I off, whatever that is. I see that that's a strike. Now I'm thinking about that coming out to the next inning. This SOB, just blew me a perfect game. Well, boom, miss on my first pitch. Oh, shoot, now the no-no is gone. Oh, dang, now my quality start's gone. Dang, lead's gone. Jays end up losing the game. They came back. Okamoto hits a home run to make it 5-5. And then, yeah, they end up letting in a run in the ninth inning to make it a 6-5 game. I'm just sitting there like, you are a team that is fighting for your life right now, trying to fight back to get into the playoffs. Obviously, they're still in a position where they can get back into the playoffs. But I'm like, that right there tells me you are not a playoff team. If your catcher, who is supposed to be the general, and Alejandro Kirk this year has clearly been, in my opinion, the best Toronto Blue Jay, and I think a lot of people would agree with me on that statement, and he doesn't fight for his pitcher in that situation, that was disheartening to me. as a former catcher, as a local Toronto guy, that was disheartening to me to see Alejandro Kirk not fight for his pitcher and not at least try to challenge it in that situation.
1: Yeah, no question about it. Like I said, you're fighting for a wild card spot, and you hit all the nails on the head. As a former pitcher myself, absolutely, you're thinking about that. I mean, you're hating them at that moment. That's tough to hear and tough to say, dirtbags, but that's the reality. Anybody out there that has pitched or whatever in that and not had that catcher in line with you, you know it's a brotherhood. It's a brotherhood. Noel and I talk about it all the time on the show and stuff like that, or regularly anyways, and that... When you told me about that, that was hard because I don't get to watch all of every game with the time differential being in Germany here and stuff like that still until the end of our season. But yeah, I was very surprised with it being Alejandro Kirk for sure. No question about it. So here's a question from a team we haven't talked about all year, and it was great. Athletics Nation, thank you for sending this in. You talk about disheartening. That was an ironic choice of words that you use, Nolan, but we know how terrible the AL West was. We were talking about the Chicago White Sox supposed to be taking advantage, or the way they played should have been taken advantage, and hopefully they will finish with the AL Central. But when you look at the Athletics, you talk about disheartening. You lose Kurtz for the majority of the year. You lose Soderstrom. You lose those good guys. Now, we knew they didn't have pitching. Langlier, he finally got back, just this week or last night was his first game, maybe your second game. But, you know, absolutely, that's a great team that I missed watching their players on the field. Those good young guys. Because, like I said, I mean, it's funny. We're just over 2 minutes and stuff like that. So I'm going to talk about it. It's not just the Athletics. It's young players across the board, and we've always talked about it, right? So the Dodgers get back in, but they don't have Shohei. Shohei's starting to show some injuries and things like that. That could be the rest of his career. It could change. You never know with Shohei. But all of a sudden, he's out. You know, is the interest there? Is there as much? And it's not just Shohei. It's the Dodgers in general. I get that. But, you know, you look at those great young players and stuff like that and talk about being on the field. You look at the Chicago Cubs right now. PCA has been ice cold last week. He was on fire again. Got to the, you know, he's going to have to push for the 40-40. He'll probably get there, but there's no guarantee of it because he's been ice cold this week. He's got to get hot again, so hopefully he will for the Cubs, not only for the rest of his season, but for the playoffs as well. But the Athletics, you know, I don't think they're anything different than we said right at the very first of the year. If they can go out and get some pitchers this offseason, obviously we got to get through the CBA and stuff like that, but let's say we get through it. They go out and get their young pitchers. I think that's a team that can really do some damage next year. We know about the excitement of the Angels around the new ownership and stuff like that. But, I mean, the Athletics are miles ahead of the Angels, even though they're in last place.
0: Yeah, you're not wrong. Plus, they got Leo DeVries coming up next year, so that'll be a huge boost to them. I mean, the excitement to me would be the fact if I'm a pitcher, I sign a 4 or 5 year deal. Obviously, these young kids all basically come up, they get further development, they get further in their major league career, and I'm in Vegas. I get a kick off Vegas' stadium, whether it's a Homer Dome or not, who knows, but I mean, hopefully it's not like a couple months ago if you're a pitcher. But either way, no, you got to be excited about that team. So, Dirtbags, thank you very much for the curtain call questions. We'll be right back here with our final thoughts.
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1: Welcome back, Dirtbags. Nolan, give me your final thought.
0: Yeah, so my final thought this week, obviously everybody knows I'm a Cardinals fan. Yadier Molina, Albert Pujols both go into the Cardinals Hall of Fame together. Both of them obviously wearing their red jackets. Next year, the writers better get it right. That's all I got to say. They better get it right, man. Like, I get Albert's a lock. Get Yadi. Don't screw that one up. They're both Hall of Famers. They both should go in together. They both retired together. They both go into the Cardinals Hall of Fame together. Not a better way to end the career. And then that way they can both be a manager of the Cardinals next year and get Ollie the heck out of town.
1: I can't imagine how they can't vote him in. I mean, anything's possible. I know your trepidation, Nolan. So, but I'm right there with you. I would imagine most of the nation, not just Cardinals Nation, would agree. I mean, one of the greatest catchers of all time. There's no question about it. He's right there. He's right there. The paper shows the proof. It's that simple. So, absolutely. I mean, it was a great moment to see some of the highlights of the induction last week. Those are always special. We've seen some really good ones over this year and stuff like that, and very justifiably deserved statues and different things. So, that was a great one. And congratulations to you. I know what that means to you personally. So, that's fantastic. On another note, we did win our quarterfinals over here last week. So, we're moving on to the semifinals here in Germany. So, we're excited about that. That will start in a couple of weekends and we'll go from there. So, other than that, though, Dirtbags, can't thank you enough for being part of the nation, listening, sharing the message. Please continue. You know we do it for you. We cannot do it without you. So thank you. Thank you. And obviously to all the servicemen and women, again, as always, thank you for doing what you do each and every day. So Nolan, myself, the rest of the nation, we can be doing what we want every day. And that's in baseball as a fan, as a player, as a coach, as a trainer, as a parent, whatever it is. If you have curtain call questions or personal baseball journey questions, please send them in to us on Facebook or Instagram at Dirt Bag Baseball Nation. And other than that, if you're out there this week playing, you know the expectation. It's be a dirtbag on the field and off the field. That's a bottom line.
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16: Breaking news this hour from Town Hall. I'm Rich Thomason. The Federal Reserve's first interest rate hike in 3 years is not sitting well with President Trump. On Truth Social, he writes, interest rates in the United States should be 1% or less, not ranging from 3.75 to 4%. Still, Fed Chair Kevin Warsh defends the central bank's action.
17: Inflation remains elevated. Today's policy action will support a timelier return to the committee's 2% goal. This committee will deliver price stability.
16: But that comes at a cost. The cost of borrowing will be going up. President Trump calls it laughable, referring to a proposal to grant Canada associate membership in the European Union.
18: Canada has been a terrible trade partner. And if they do that, if I think it's at all a hostile act, I will put very serious tariffs or stop trading with Europe on many things. So if they do that, if Europe does that with a bad intention, if it's a good intention, that's fine. If it's a bad intention, we'll put very heavy tariffs on Europe.
16: Canadian Prime Minister Mark Carney will address the European Parliament later today. The Russia sanctions bill, it's named for the late Senator Lindsey Graham, has cleared the House. The aim is to starve Vladimir Putin of the resources he needs to continue the war in Ukraine. The bill now on its way to the president's desk for his signature. The FBI director is touting the latest violent crime stats.
19: Official FBI data shows the United States recorded the largest drop in the murder rate on record in 2025. The Bureau reports 5,400 violent crime arrests, up 90% from the prior stretch, and says it captured all 10 of its top 10 most wanted fugitives. FBI Director Kash Patel released the figures during Senate testimony. Willie Nelson, Washington.
16: On Wall Street, the Dow futures 369 points higher. NASDAQ futures up close to 300 points. More on these stories, townhall.com.
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16: Buckingham Palace denies a claim by Princess Diana's brother, Charles Spencer, about remarks that then Prince Charles allegedly made shortly after Diana's death.
22: Charles Spencer's claims that the King, in 1997 as Prince of Wales, said that Princess Diana would be soon forgotten in the days after her death have been firmly rejected by royal aides. They were demonstrably untrue claims about a deeply compassionate man, one told me. The official palace response talks of Earl Spencer's own grief, clouding reason, affecting judgment, and colouring memory.
16: The BBC's Daniela Ralph. The Bank of England is expected to keep interest rates unchanged despite rising inflation in the UK. Inflation has hit a five-month high due to increased fuel prices from the Iran war. Economists believe Monetary Policy Committee members will wait for more evidence of inflation affecting wages and prices before changing the rate. Townhall.com. Amazon is hiking the minimum starting hourly wage for some of its U.S. employees to $20. This ahead of the busy holiday shopping season.
2: With a $1 per hour increase across the board for these workers who do jobs like pack and ship orders, the average pay for these workers will reach nearly $24 per hour. The retailers said the average total compensation will be more than $32 an hour, including the value of its benefits package. Amazon's announcement said the pay increase is effective starting September 27th. John Scott reporting.
16: Chinese tech giant Huawei has launched new chip technologies as it challenges leading global companies like NVIDIA. Today's releases highlight the narrowing gap between China and the U.S. in artificial intelligence. Huawei's latest chip is a faster successor to the model it launched just months ago. More on these stories, townhall.com.
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24: And wherever you might be across this great country of ours and around the world, I'm Ron Barr. Good to have you back here on American Sports Talk Show. We got some new numbers in on that fan poll question of, did you think the Rams made a mistake in scheduling their arrival in Australia just a day before they played the San Francisco 49ers? I want you to check it out. It's on the homepage at sportsbyline.com. And 69% of you still say yes, they made a mistake. 31% of you say no, and I don't really see that turning around. But we'll be interested in seeing what the final disparity is in the fan vote on this. Did the Rams make a mistake in scheduling their arrival in Australia just a day before they played the 49ers game? The Senate has taken the first step to advance legislation to drastically overhaul college sports, the system, passing a procedural vote for a full Senate vote by a 74-24 margin. The Bipartisan Protect College Sports Act would establish a federal framework for athlete compensation, specifically name, image, and likeness deals, transfers, and eligibility in lieu of different state rules currently regulating college athletics. The bill would also provide new protections for student athletes, including caps on agent endorsement fees, as well as scholarship and health benefits for athletes. At the same time, it would also give the NCAA greater authority to enforce national rules governing college sports. The reforms come as the business of college athletics certainly has faced increasing court challenges and scrutiny over the various governing rules that have complicated the athlete-school relationship. And that legislation is a priority for the Trump administration. President Donald Trump said last month that he would sign it immediately. We're going to kick things off talking to Brian Billick. Brian, of course, the former head coach of the Baltimore Ravens when they won Super Bowl number 35. Our weekly segment is called Inside the Game, as he takes a look at everything happening in the NFL. And then in our continuing series, We Remember, we're going to remember Tommy John, who pitched for six major league teams over a 26-year career and recently passed away. And he was a four-time All-Star and has the second most wins, 288, of any pitcher since 1900, not in the Hall of Fame. We're ready to go with you on Sports Byline. 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
5: Time to check in with Brian Billick as we do each week here on Sports Byline, the weekly segment called Inside the Game. And, of course, Brian certainly knows inside the NFL because he was the head coach of the Ravens, and they won Super Bowl 35 under him when they beat the Giants. And, Brian, last week I remember us talking about playing games outside the United States, and we focused in on the game between the 49ers and the Rams down in Australia. You can imagine what the reaction was this week on my show with people saying, what was he thinking taking the Rams into Australia on a 15-hour flight, 18,000 or whatever it is, miles away, and expecting his team to play the best? I don't understand it. Maybe you can give me some type of insight as to what might have been behind that decision.
6: Well, it's one of those things. Well, they say that's where we got to play, so that's where we go play. I mean, the 49ers, obviously, and the Rams were the same way. I mean, they had the same burden of the travel and whatever. The 49ers, who complained a great deal about it when they first got there, but then seemed to kind of get into rhythm and say, hey, this is okay, this is cool. I mean, they played the classic 49er game. Brock Purdy was incredibly efficient with the three touchdowns, 25-34. And as usual, they ran the ball, stayed committed to the run, ran the ball very, very well. Compared to the Rams, where Matthew Stafford just couldn't seem to get it going. He only had 155 yards thrown. He had the interception, no touchdowns. So you've got to credit the 49er defense to a large degree. But obviously San Francisco played just the kind of offensive game template that they like to have.
5: Let's talk a little bit about the first weekend in the National Football League. A lot of points scored. Does that tell you anything?
6: Yeah, usually we start the season, Ron, and talk about how, you know, it takes a while for the offenses to catch up with the defense, the fact that the starters really don't play a great deal during the preseason. But, boy, it didn't look like it because you had some real barn burners and high scoring on both sides. I mean, the Buccaneers and the Bengals went at it 33-27. The Saints and Lions both scored over 30 points. The Ravens laying 41 points on the road in Indianapolis. Every year we talk about the importance of the ability to win on the road. So for the Ravens to go in with a new system, a new coach, to go in and lay 41 points on the Colts, who are a playoff-caliber team, aspiring to do so. And then, boy, I don't know the Bears. I don't know how you account for 59 points and 37 compared to the Panthers. You know, it reminds me of the old joke about the coach that lost 51-50. And he said after the game, I would have thought 50 points would have been enough. I imagine the Panthers thought 37 would be enough, but the Bears looked spectacular. Again, on the road. That was the impressive thing to me, doing it on the road against the Panthers, putting 59 points up.
5: Caleb Williams, we've seen him develop, and he's developing nicely. What are you seeing him? You

0: they too stayed committed to the run, but they just couldn't get the ball back enough from Chicago because they just grinded the clock down with these long drives and their ability to hold on possession. This was an impressive win for Chicago. As I said, the fact that it was on the road made it even more impressive.
1: You mentioned about the Ravens, big weekend, 41 points. And I want to ask you about Derrick Henry. He ran for 3 touchdowns, and, you know, he is such a durable back, or at least he's shown that. What is it about him that makes him able to be as consistent as he is?
0: Well, he is such an impressive, you can't imagine the size of this guy until you actually go stand next to him. I mean, we have a lot of big backs in the league, and yeah, you know this is a big man. But I remember when I met him for the first time, Mark Ingram, who was with the Ravens at the time, they were playing Tennessee, and he was with Tennessee at the time, and he introduced me to him, it's not like Mark Ingram's a small guy. I mean, he's huge. And I don't think when you throw that kind of physicality at anybody, and oh, by the way, if he wants, if the quarterback wants to pull the ball out by way of Lamar Jackson, he can do some pretty good things with the ball as well. So Henry had 144 yards, 3 touchdowns. Obviously, in the red zone, he's huge, hugely dynamic. Lamar Jackson had 7 carries for another 40. So you can see how they get to that 200-yard mark. And in addition, Lamar Jackson, again, very efficient, only threw the ball 25 times, but he had over 300 yards passing. So that combination of the big physicality of Derrick Henry, what Lamar Jackson can do when he pulls the ball out from Henry and goes around the end, and then throwing the ball and what he's able to do down the field, that's an almost unstoppable offense.
1: Yeah, Brian, I don't know whether you were in coaching, and I was alive even when the Jets and the Giants both won in the same weekend. Well, what did you see in those two teams? I was impressed with both of them.
0: Yeah, you could parlay a pretty good bet on that, going in both New York teams. For the Giants, it was a great opener, for them. Again, new coach, John Harbaugh, against the Cowboys, who they have really struggled against. And they were just so consistent, winning 28-20, kind of kept Dak Prescott and that Cowboy offense in check. So this really was a huge, huge win for the Giants. For them to start, and for John Harbaugh, a great start for him. That's a huge difference when you're selling the system, you're selling on what they can do, you go through all the preseason, you hope the players buy in, and when you can go into your opener at home and have that kind of a win, it's huge. And the Jets, I keep coming back to the same thing, Ron. The Jets doing this on the road against Tennessee. To put 23 points up. Tennessee just didn't look very good, be honest with you, where New York had a very efficient game out of Geno Smith, over 200 yards. They ran the ball more than 40 times for 150 yards. Tennessee just couldn't sustain anything. So taking nothing away from the Jets, their ability to go on the road and win bodes very well for them, for a team that really is looking to get over the hump this year.
1: Let's talk about the Lions' 31-30 win over the Saints in overtime. And in that one, Saints quarterback, coach Kellen Moore, chose to go for the win instead of tying the game with 1:34 left in overtime after his team came back from a 3-touchdown deficit. Take me inside a coach's mind having to make a decision like that.
0: Well, you have to make those decisions during the week going into it. You don't want to give in to the emotional pressure at the game. I'm sure some of the thinking was when you're the Saints on the road, that always changed the equation for us. If you were on the road versus home, how's the offense or defense doing? How has the game progressed? And really, you're rolling the dice. Do I think I've got a better chance at a 50-50 chance of going for two versus now going into overtime and orchestrating 8, 9, 10 plays or stopping the Lions from moving down the field as well, which they had done very well. So I think that was probably the thinking. We're on the road. We got a chance to steal the win. The Lions have moved the ball very well. They've already scored 31 points. On the road, I think it was a realistic expectation to think that, yeah, okay, let's take our chance here because we had better odds of converting on a 2-point play than getting into overtime and having you repeat it.
1: Week 2 coming up, and one of the marquee games, Minnesota at Chicago, both coming up with victories in week number 1. How do you see it?
0: Well, a big game. Minnesota with obviously a huge win against the Packers.

0: Packers, and then they stay in the division and now have to go to Chicago. So, you know, that's going to be the test. Can Minnesota, and obviously the big thing for them is what's going on at the quarterback position. The fact that right from the get-go, Murray was hurt. It was a blast from the past, obviously, when you have to go back. And Carson Wentz, yet he played very, very well. But the big question is, on the road, can you come back and stop what was looked like an absolutely unstoppable Chicago Bear team? We just got done talking about how efficient and how good they were. So that's going to be the challenge for Minnesota. Big emotional win, but then you have to turn right around and go on the road in the division and see if you can do the same thing against Chicago.
1: 25 seconds. Tell me how good Zay Flowers is for the Ravens.
0: Huge. I mean, that their Achilles heel for years is to not have a dynamic impact at the receiver position. They've had some good guys come in and out. We just talked about what a dynamic running team they are with Derrick Henry and then Lamar Jackson. But for Lamar Jackson to have a go-to guy like Flowers, who can take a short little slant or an underneath route and turn it into an explosive play, that's a huge addition, a huge part of what the Ravens will be doing all this year.
1: Great insight, Coach, as we take a look at week number two coming up after looking at week number one. Great to have you back here, and we'll talk to you next week on Tuesday.
0: Sounds good.
1: Okay, again, Brian Billick with us, and Inside the Angle is the name of the segment here on Sports Byline, as he takes a look at what's happening in the NFL, not only in the week being played, but the week ahead. We continue with more of you and Sports Byline.
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1: In our continuing series, we remember Tommy John, who pitched for six major league teams over a 26-year career and recently passed away. John was a four-time All-Star and has the second most wins, 288, of any pitcher since 1900, not in the Hall of Fame. Known for his longevity, John was an opening day starter six times, three for the White Sox and three for the Yankees. In 1974, he suffered a potentially career-ending injury when he tore his UCL in a game against the Montreal Expos. Dr. Frank Jobe, the Dodger physician, performed ligament replacement surgery on John. He missed the 1979 season recovering from surgery, but he became the first pitcher to successfully return to baseball following such surgery. Tommy John's surgery became a common career-saving procedure among baseball pitchers, with more than a third of MLB pitchers who were active in 2023 having received it at some point during their career.
7: Tommy John was a very interesting athlete. I say that because I think pretty much everybody knows the story about the surgery that he had on his arm performed by Dr. Frank Jobe. And he went on to have a fine career. Three times he won 20 games. He was a comeback player of the year in 1976. And in 1989, after Dallas Green had said there was no way that Tommy John was probably going to be able to make the Yankee ball club, what was he? He was the starter on opening day at the age of 45 years old. And Tommy John joins us tonight. Tommy, how are you?
8: I'm fine, Ron. How are you?
7: Good. I'll answer a question for you first of all. No, I'm not related to Jim Barr.
8: Would you like to be?
7: Well, only when he won. You know, people ask me that question because we do spell our last name the same way, B-A-R-R, and invariably everybody has asked that, and I said only when he won because you know how it is. They love you when you win, and they boo you when you lose.
8: You know, I tell you, Jim Barr, I can remember a lot of fine games that he pitched up for the Giants against the Dodgers because the Dodgers hated to face him because he pitched hard inside.
1: Tommy, when you take a look at athletes from other sports, because I know pro athletes have an appreciation for all pro athletes, no matter what the sport is, what is it that, say, somebody in football or somebody in hockey, what is it that impresses you as having been a former pro baseball player?
9: Well, I think it's just the talent level. When you see hockey or football, like as watching the quarterbacks, you know, you got McMahon, Marino, Elway, Barkowski, Neil Lomax, Chris Chandler. You know, you got these guys, and you just sit there and look, and then you've got Joe Namath playing, and just the quality level that these guys. And when you look at their numbers and the things that they've done, it's just phenomenal.
1: One of the things that I know about athletes, particularly pro athletes, is even though their career may be over with, they're still very competitive. Do they get angry when they can't capture something that is a different sport than what they played in? Because I know they have a lot of pride about the way they play any sport.
9: Well, the thing about it is when you go out to play golf, let's say, you can't play it very well. So, and you hit it right on the head. You're out there. You're on TV, you know, and you don't want to be embarrassed. And I don't care what these guys do, you've got pride of competition, pride of your athletic ability. These guys have to go out there, and you've seen a marked improvement. But you see these guys every year, they come back and they start to get better and better and better. Because when you're out there with your peers, and you're on national television, and you've got NBC doing their regular broadcast with their regular golf people, you don't want to be look like some toad out there, you know, hopping around in the brush.
1: One thing I've been hearing, Tommy, from the fans around the country is they're lamenting the fact that there's not enough good pitching in the major leagues. And, of course, there's been its expansion. There's been dilution. Players are rushed into the major leagues. Is there anything that you think can be done about that in the short term?
9: No, there really can't be, because whenever you have expansion and it's just, we were talking about this at one of our little parties last night, and I was telling Brian Gumbel, I said, Brian, just have baseball go back to 20 teams. Just take 20 teams like it was when I signed back in 1961, and then see who's going to be around baseball. You know, or go back to where it was 8-8 and see who's going to be around baseball. You talk about talent, that there'll be a super talent, but when you dilute it like they are, like they're doing, what's happening is kids that should be in the minor leagues learning how to pitch, they're learning how to pitch in the big leaks, and there's nothing that you can do about it. It's going to get even worse.
7: Tell me a little bit about pitching at the age of 45 with the Yankees in 1989. Then when you came up and pitched in the major leagues the first time around, the attitude, the way the body feels, the way you approach the game.
8: It was the same, really. The only thing you couldn't, if you sustained an injury, it was hard to shake them. It just injuries stayed with you much longer at 45. And the other thing, you were never allowed to have a slump. If you had a slump when you were 45, you were done. If you had a slump when you're 20 years old, it was a slump, and you could work yourself out of it. But other than that, you still had to throw strikes. You still had to get batters out. I take that back. Back when I was 20, we had to hit. In the American League now, you just go out and pitch.
7: Mm-hmm. Did you approach injury a little bit differently because of the radical surgery that you had, knowing that your career could have been over a long time ago?
8: Well, you do when you have some stature in the game, but again, as you get older, you aren't afforded the luxury of having injuries. Nolan Ryan is probably a rare case in that he's gone on the DL quite a few times at 44, 43 years old. It's tough to be injured, and there were a lot of times when I was 44, 45, that I was hurt and probably shouldn't have pitched, but you had to go out there because if you were injured, you were done.
7: What was it about the injury that gave you confidence that you could come back? What did Job say to you? Because I think that the relationship between doctor and patient, particularly for an athlete, is very important, because I think athletes understand that they have a very tenuous nature about their careers that could end in just a moment. And knowing how serious this was, I suppose that you probably turned to the doctor to give you some type of confidence that you might be able to do something beyond the operation.
8: Well, the biggest thing that he told me was, you probably won't pitch again. He said you've got about a 1% chance to 2% chance to pitch Major League Baseball again. And I was a very good competitor. I love battles. And when he told me that, I said, okay, I may not pitch again, but I'm going to make sure that I give it every effort to see that I do, because I really love to see. Even when Dallas Green told me in 89, there's no way a guy 45 years old should be playing Major League Baseball. You should be home in front of the TV set watching the games. When he told me that, I would have died out on the mound that spring before I would have given in to him. And the same way with Dr. Joe back in 75 or 74, when I was operated on, 75 when I rehabbed, telling me that I probably wouldn't pitch again was the best thing for me, because I was going to work that much harder to be able to pitch, to say, hey, you know, you didn't give me much of a chance, but I battled back.
7: Tommy, I think this is an appropriate question, and that is, do you feel that athletes have an advantage because of the disciplines that they use in being highly skilled professional athletes and overcoming injury than, say, the average person, because they have that fight in them, they have that invincibility feeling, I guess, to some degree, as I can overcome anything?
8: Yes, it is, and that's why doctors like to operate on athletes, because they have that grittiness that they can come back. And I'll tell you a real quick story. My wife was injured skiing 2 years ago, and she had to have a transplant knee surgery where they transplanted an ACL injury. And usually housewives, it takes them a long time. My wife was worked out 3 hours a day, three days a week, because she knew, and watching me come back in 1975, she knew the importance of rehabilitation, and she worked that much harder. And her doctor, who was the surgeon for the New York Jets, told her, he said, Sally, you worked as hard as most pro athletes. And he said, you know, I just want to tip my hat to you, But the name of the game is rehab, and you only get out of it what you put into it. And I think that's why athletes stand a much better chance.
7: You and Sally compare scars?
8: Well, she has a nice little neat scar down on her knee, and I've got this little smile on my elbow. But, you know, it's that's the one thing I told Dr. Job when I'm in brushing my hair or brushing my teeth. I look down at my elbow, and it's always smiling at me.
7: Also, I understand you had an interesting request of Dr. Job when you were going underneath the knife.
8: Well, I told him, I said, you know, well, when you go in there, give me a Koufax fastball, and little did I know that he gave me a Mrs. Koufax fastball. And but, you know, the thing is, it was so slow that guys kept looking for me to throw harder.
1: 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We'll do that as we continue with Sports Bar.
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1: We continue remembering pitcher Tommy John, who grew up in Terre Haute, Indiana, and was presented a key to the city, and he was also presented the Sagamore of Wasbash, the state's highest honor, by Governor Evan Bayh. Knowing how big Hoosier basketball is, I asked John to tell me how important basketball is in Indiana.
8: Basketball is a religion. I mean, if you saw the show Hoosiers, that was pretty typical. You would go into the rural areas and you would see barns and sheds with these hoops tacked up. And I would play baseball to have something to do between basketball seasons. And when we would leave school in June, the basketball coach would give us a basketball, and he'd say, I want to see this worn out by the time you come back this next fall. And we would try to play as much basketball as we could during the summer. And then as I got older, my baseball talent started to get better and better, and I started playing more and more baseball during the summer. But basketball was a way of life. I mean, it was something that you played. We hooked up lights on our garage so that it would shine down, little spotlights, floodlights, so that it would shine down on the basket that we could play basketball while it was dark.
7: One of the things I remember as I spent a couple of years in Illinois, and of course it's much the same way there as well, is some of the unusual gymnasiums or lack thereof that we played in. We played a game in Hoopston, Illinois one time in which the basketball court was on the stage of the auditorium. Did you run into those sort of situations going out and about the state in some of the smaller schools?
8: Not until when I was in high school, we were pretty much of a basketball power, and we played a lot of the bigger schools, but after I signed to play baseball, I refereed basketball about 4 or 5 years, and we went down to a little small school where the basket was on the wall of both ends, so there was no out of bounds. The out of bounds was the wall, and you're going down as the lead official, and it's a fast break, and now you're pinned up against the wall trying to watch this play come down there. And we had one of these games that was just horrendous. I mean, it was a basketball game played by football players. And we ended up fouling everybody out of the game. I think they played the last few minutes like 4-on-4. The game was over and the coach came in. The home coach lost, and it was a bitter rival that they lost to. He's screaming and yelling and is threatening not to pay us. So I just, you know, I had about 3 basketballs there, and I just said, Coach, you don't have to pay us. These basketballs are fine. Thank you very much. And started to walk out. And the guy came running out. You can't take my basketballs. That's all that we have. And I said, you know, I'm going to take these home, and then I'm going to turn you into the ISAJA and tell you, you know, and tell them what you tried to do to us. But things like that happened all the time. Basketball, I mean, people get crazy back there. People just get crazy, but we used to play in gymnasiums. I remember when I was a sophomore, we went up to Elkhart, played in a gym up there. There's about 10,000 people, and Anderson, Indiana, right now I think has the largest high school gym. It's about 13,000 seats, but they pack them. I mean, they shut towns down, and they all get in a caravan and they go watch that team play. I mean, it's a way of life.
7: Yeah, you're right. How close did you come to playing for Adolph Rupp?
8: Well, Adolph Rupp made it in my house, and he was trying to sign Tom and Dick Van Arsdale, and they had committed a few days earlier to go to Indiana, and then Adolph came over to Terre Haute to recruit me, and I was out. I think I was out playing golf, and he came in the house with he and a gentleman by the name of Harry Lancaster, his assistant coach, and they were talking to my dad, trying to entice my dad to send me down to Kentucky, and Adolph made the mistake of telling my dad was talking, you know, that I was a good baseball player and I may go to sign a pro contract. And Adolph said, well, you know, we've got baseball down there, and you know, he should come down there, but your son might not even be able to make our college team. And then my dad told Adolph, he said, you know, Mr. Rupp, I never liked you. I never have liked you. And he said, don't let the door hit you on the way out. And he threw Adolph Rupp out of our house. And I don't think at that time very many people did that with the Baron of the Bluegrass, because Adolph was the main man. But my dad threw him out of our house in Terre Haute.
7: That is a great story. Take me back to September 6, 1963, Major League appearance, first one with the Indians against the Senators, and I believe it was, what, Don Zimmer you were facing?
8: Yes, and I was. They had just called me up from Jacksonville, and Cleveland, you know, I was traveling with the team, and they called me into the game, and I couldn't get the bullpen gate open. I mean, I was a rube, and I I shook that fence, and I said, oh, no, here's going to be my debut, and I can't get the gate open. So I was getting ready to vault the fence, and there must have been providence, just boom, and the gate popped open. I says, oh, thank God, thank you. And I walked into the game, and Don Zimmer was the first guy that I faced. And I think I threw two innings that game, and that was my debut into the game of baseball, that I couldn't get the gate open, and then I had to face Don Zimmer.
7: Which was harder, the gate or Zimmer?
8: The gate was. Zimmer got, you know, I figured that I could throw strikes. And one of the things that I had a manager down at Jacksonville told me, he said, hey, look, when you go up to the big leagues, the plate is the same width as we have down here. The strike zone is the same. Everything's the same, except they're a little more cautious up there. If you throw strikes, and you throw strikes down here, you can throw strikes up there. Remember one thing. You're Tommy John. You aren't anybody else. You've got Tommy John fastball, and you've got Tommy John curveball. You're going to see guys with better fastballs and better curveballs, but if you do what you can do best, and that's throw strikes and change speeds and throw your fastball, throw your curveball, you're going to be successful. And that was the one thing that I remembered to this day, is be satisfied with what you have and don't try to throw something out there that you don't have, because that's when you land in trouble.
7: Tommy, six teams in your major league career. How many managers did you have of all those six teams, knowing how they change from moment to moment?
8: I think it was 23 or 24, and I think most of those were with the Yankees.
7: Yankees, exactly. I was just going to say, obviously having that many managers, you must have run into some interesting personalities along the way. Can you kind of share some moments with the different ones and how they were unique? Because I think having that many managers probably made your long career even that more enjoyable, if you know what I'm talking about.
8: Bertie Tebbets was my first one, and I never understood what Bertie was saying, because he would, you know, Bertie would talk and he would, you know, and he would just talk in circles, and you had to try to pluck things out of what he said. He would talk in parables, and you know, well, you know, this is what we do. Then we had Al Lopez, and as I got older, I got to believe that Al Lopez was the best manager that I played for. He knew offensively, he knew the game defensively, he knew pitching, and he just let you play. He just threw the bats and balls out and said, go. He didn't put a lot of pressure on you. And at the time, it was tough playing for him because he wasn't rah-rah. Then we had Eddie Stanky, and Eddie and Gene Mock were a lot alike. They loved to teach the game, and they knew more baseball, but they just had certain frailties. Both of them were a little lax on the pitching side of it. They understood that pitching was the most important part of the game, but they just had a hard time handling pitchers. Lasorda, Tommy was not a good manager X and O's wise, but he could get you to do more things than what you ever thought. I wasn't a 20-game winner until Tommy came along. And the most, when Walt Alston was with the Dodgers, I think my complete games were something like five or six, and that was high for me. When Tommy came in, I think I jumped up to 11 or 12 complete games in 77, 78. And Tommy just said, hey, here's the ball. I believe in you. I love you. Go pitch. And stuff like that, it may sound hokey, but it works. Billy Martin was a very combative manager. He liked to battle the owner, the players, the general manager, the umpires. And I think he drew strength from this. And Billy was a very good manager. Never managed by the book, but managed by the seat of his pants.
7: You touched on something that I guess a couple of clubs, most notably the Oakland A's, have done, and that is that they work with their young players down in the minor leagues to prepare them for maybe the climb either up into the major leagues or, if they don't make it, to get on with their lives. Do you feel that baseball overall, though, has not been as sensitive to those type of issues, preparing the young man as a person as well as an athlete?
8: This is what I told George Steinbrenner. We had a conversation in 1989. Before I went down to spring training, I said, George, I'd like to manage your Fort Lauderdale team. And he said, why? And I said, well, you know, I'd like to teach baseball, but more important, of the 25 guys that you're going to have on your team down there, you're going to have probably three guys that maybe will make the major leagues. So that means that you've got 21, 22 guys somewhere around there that will have to go out into life and work for a living. And I said, you know, I think that you owe these guys to show them right from wrong so that when they do go out that they'll be a credit to society and that they will say, hey, you know, the Yankees really did, they did what they were supposed to do. They taught me baseball, but they also taught me about life also.
7: Mike is in Ardmore, Pennsylvania.
15: Hi, Tommy.
8: Yes, sir. How are you?
15: Good. Very good. I wanted to ask you one question, particularly about the period where you came up in the major leagues, which was the 1960s. And there's a lot of debates right now as to which era was like the greatest era for baseball players. Some people say it's right now. Some people say it's back around when DiMaggio and Williams played. I really think it's a period in which you came up with many other terrific long-standing pitchers such as Tom Seaver, Gaylord Perry, Steve Carlton, guys that all won 300 games, that guys that almost never broke down. I mean, you had some injury problems yourself, but you overcame them. And I want to know your thoughts on that and what you think it was that there just seemed to be so many great pitchers that came up in the 1960s, all guys that either won 300 games or, like yourself, came very close.
8: The thing that I see in baseball then and now, and personally, I think the players today are much more talented physically than we were back then. They're much better coached in high school and college, and they have three or four pitches when they come to the big leagues. The thing that I don't see now, I don't think they're as dedicated to working and perfecting their trade as we were then. And I don't think it's so much baseball, but I think it's society. I have three young sons, and my oldest son, Tommy, is a very good baseball player. And I cannot get him out to play baseball, to practice baseball, just to throw the ball around. He sits in his room and he plays Nintendo, and he watches MTV, and he watches Nickelodeon, and I just think it's society as it is. It's a softer society, and it's less work-oriented. Where back in the 50s and 60s, you had to really battle. Plus, the minor leagues then, if you didn't play well, you were sent down to the minor leagues and may never be heard from again. Now, if you're mediocre in the minor leagues, they move you up so fast because of the cost of keeping these guys down in the minors. That I just think that the pitchers that you talked about, the guys today are just as talented or more so. I just think that we worked harder at our trade to perfect ourselves than what they do now.
1: Tommy John went on to win 164 games after having the Tommy John surgery, 40 more than before. His successful comeback proved once and for all that baseball players could still be successful after undergoing major surgery. It has been noted that roughly 1 in 7 major league pitchers had undergone Tommy John surgery at some point in their careers. It's become an accepted side effect of being a major league pitcher. Tommy John, gone but never forgotten on sports.
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6: 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Here's Ron Barr.

0: That's going to wrap up this first hour of Sports Byline in our continuing series, We Remember. We remembered Tommy John. He pitched for 6 major league teams over a 26-year career and recently passed away. John was a 4-time All-Star, has the second most wins, 288, of any pitcher since 1900 not to be in the Hall of Fame. Known for his longevity, John was an opening day starter 6 times, 3 for the White Sox and 3 for the Yankees. And we kick things off talking about the NFL and last weekend. Brian Billick here for the weekly segment we call Inside the Game, former head coach of the Baltimore Ravens when they won Super Bowl number 35. But stick around, I'm coming right back with more of you and America's Sports Talk Show.
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4: The European Union.
5: His speech comes after President Trump suggested that allowing Canada to become an associate EU member could be a hostile act and threatened additional tariffs on Europe.
4: Correspondent Karen Chamas says European Commission President Ursula von der Leyen proposes making Canada the EU's very first associate member. President Trump calls it laughable, adding that Canada has been a terrible trade partner for the U.S. For generations, Canada built its economy around integration with the United States. After clearing the House, the Russia sanctions bill, a bill named for the late Senator Lindsey Graham, now on its way to President Trump for his signature. The bill's aim is to deprive Vladimir Putin of the resources he needs to continue the war in Ukraine.
6: Republican Representative Michael McCaul urged his colleagues' support.
7: The vote for this bill is a vote for Ukraine and the free world.
6: The measure sanctions Russian officials, banks, and a shadow fleet of tankers. It directs President Trump to impose tariffs on the top 5 importers of Russian oil or natural gas. Democrats like Don Beyer of Virginia were divided on the bill, worried it would drive up prices or that the president would use the tariff authority to punish European allies.
8: I predict Ukraine supporters will regret it.
6: The legislation includes a 5-year extension of existing sanctions on Iran.
4: Correspondent Jennifer King. President Trump is blasting the Federal Reserve's decision to hike interest rates for the first time in several years. Mr. Trump says rates should be far lower than they are. He says they should be 1% or less. The Fed's rate hike means the cost of borrowing will be going up. The central bank defends the increase is necessary to bring inflation under control. Dow futures, 372 points higher. More on these stories, townhall.com.
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4: The U.S. has again refused to allow Palestinian President Abbas to address the United Nations General Assembly in person in New York.
11: In a statement explaining its decision, the State Department accused officials of the Palestinian Authority and Palestine Liberation Organization of failure to reform and ongoing activities that undermine the prospects for peace in the Middle East. Mr. Abbas has previously used his platform at the annual gathering of world leaders to advocate for a permanent end to the war in Gaza, full UN membership, and a clear path towards Palestinian statehood. After being denied a visa last year, a resolution was adopted allowing him to appear remotely via video. A similar proposal is now expected to be considered again.
4: The BBC's Tom Bailey. UN Commission human rights experts say they have found reasonable grounds to believe the U.S. committed war crimes and two strikes in Iran. News and analysis, townhall.com. The National Toy Hall of Fame has named this year's finalists.
12: Tickle Me Elmo, Bingo, and the Playground Slide are among the finalists for the National Toy Hall of Fame this year. The lineup also includes Care Bears, Yahtzee, Mahjong, and Pokemon trading cards. The Hall announced its 12 finalists for the class of 2026. Voting is open to the public and a panel of judges until September 23rd. Other nominees include Bop It, Monster High Dolls, Polly Pocket, Mousetrap, and Sorry. John Scott reporting.
4: OpenAI has disclosed 6 reports of unexpected or concerning behavior in artificial intelligence models. The company is introducing a new framework to track and disclose cases of what it calls misalignment. This includes models acting without authorization or evading oversight. More on these stories, townhall.com.
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0: want to get well, and show your health is your wealth. Thriving is more important than just surviving and everything lost. And there's no limit to pounds. 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Lines are open, 888-283-7272. That's 888-283-7272. We are your prescription for change. We're going to kick this show off and go with Larry. Larry, welcome to the show, man.
1: Hello, Dad. How you doing?
0: I'm living well. What's up? How can I help?
1: Yeah, I'm really concerned about high blood pressure. I drive trucks, and me and not only me, but a bunch of my friends are on blood pressure medication. And I know that there's going to be some alternative that I can take besides drugs. And also, you know, it also affects you sexually because it drops your blood pressure, the drugs that you take. So I was wondering what alternative could I do, or is there something that I know that I can do to offset this?
0: Yeah, I mean, with high blood pressure, it just depends. I mean, like I said, there's different medications that you can take. And depending on what your doctor has you taking, you can, a lot of times, if you're having any kind of sexual dysfunction or if it's affecting you in a negative way, you can always talk to your doctor and they can switch around the medications. Have you done that to see if they, to try some different classes of blood pressure medication to see if it helped improve the situation?
1: Yeah.
0: That's always good to do because there are multiple classes of drugs that can help with blood pressure. And, you know, like the beta blockers, anything ending in OL, okay, like metoprolol, those drugs can typically, they can cause some erectile dysfunction issues. It's something you got to be careful for. And they can switch you over to, you know, depending on what your blood pressure has been running, they can put you on other medications, you know, like an ACE inhibitor. I mean, there's other classes that can work, and they have their own side effects too, but sometimes you don't have to deal with those side effects. Everyone's different, and that's why they can pick around that. Now, if you want to know more of a natural way of handling these kind of things, there are some things out there that can help. However, I'm a big fan. If your doctor has you on something, you know, you need to stay on it. And if you want to do anything different, make sure you work with them and talk with your doctor about any options, because blood pressure is not something you want to play around with. And many times, even if you want to go in a natural route, sometimes, depending on how high your blood pressure has been, it's good to be on something very light, like a lisinopril or something like that, for a short period of time to get things regulated while you change your lifestyle, all right, drop some weight, whatever it might be that you need to do for your overall health. So just a couple of things, you know, at the end of the day. But naturally, a couple of things. L-arginine, L-citrulline, they work hand-in-hand together along with potassium and green tea. There's different supplement combinations that they make that what it does, it helps with nitric oxide in the body. They've also done studies on that that says that it can increase or improve erectile dysfunction, and it can help with blood pressure-related issues. So, I mean, that's something you might want to look into, do some research on those supplements. Now, the other is jumping on a rebounder or a mini trampoline. Many studies have been done with mini trampolines. I mean, first of all, it's pretty fun. If you haven't ever done it, you get a little mini trampoline for like $100, and a great company to get it from is UrbanRebounder.com. They have them at Dick's Sporting Goods, but you can also order online. They're very durable. You've got to really be careful of the foods that you eat. I know it's tough to eat on the road, but you can make better choices. My book, Empowering Your Health, will lead you down the way of making better choices that can be very helpful to you in that path. Talked to a lot of truckers here on the show, obviously. And so we've come up with a lot of great tools to help you guys. But you know, as far as blood pressure goes, supplementation can be helpful. Exercise is a key. And, you know, while you're driving and doing what you do, make frequent stops if you can. And if you can get out and walk 15 minutes, maybe two or three times a day during those long treks where you may be driving 12 hours or so, that can make a big difference. Even the walking can truly help in blood pressure related issues. It has been proven that the exercise can be so helpful. But again, nothing's going to happen until you change everything. And that includes diet. You know, your habits are so key when it comes to blood pressure. Genetics play a little bit of a role, but it's habits, weight, and overall picture, I guess, is what I'm trying to say. Okay, keep me posted how it goes and your new lifestyle choices and working with your doctor, you can always email me, 888-283-7272. Lines are open. Got questions about your health? We'll take them right now. You can always shoot me that email. We'll be glad to take your calls, 888-283-7272. Chris in Cincinnati, Ohio, writes, I've been struggling with high blood pressure and high cholesterol. Well, we just tackled, Chris, the blood pressure-related issue. And if you're looking from a more natural perspective, then that's what we just talked about. Well, let's talk about cholesterol for a minute, because cholesterol and high blood pressure goes hand in hand. And when you are looking at the two, you have to make sure, obviously, if you tackle one, you've got to look at the other with many people. A lot of times people are on statin drugs that are also on high blood pressure medication. So really the two go hand in hand when you're working through those. So cholesterol, let's talk about it. One of the big issues with cholesterol, they say it's genetic. It's really more lifestyle. It's really more to do with the foods that you eat every single day. That makes a huge difference. Cholesterol is a liver issue. It's not a heart issue. Actually, cholesterol is made in the liver. You've got two types. You've got the HDL. Those are the good guys, high-density lipoproteins. And you have the low-density lipoproteins. Those are the LDLs. So both of those are key ingredients for what your body uses for hormones and for other aspects of our health. You want to have the HDLs about 50 to 70 on the blood test. You want to keep the LDLs under 100. And that's for overall cholesterol health. Now, getting it too low can be a challenge, so make sure you don't get it too low, even working with your doctor. So just make sure that you stay hand-in-hand with them. But at the same time, there's a lot of natural things you can do. Now, if you're taking something like Crestor or any of the statins, Simvastatin, whatever you might be taking because of cholesterol, one thing you have to know, that statin drugs will deplete the body of coenzyme Q10. Coenzyme Q10 is very heart-protective, and that's why people that start taking statin drugs over a long period of time and have some instabilities in their heart. And when you have instabilities in your heart, that, you know, obviously not a good thing, right? It goes opposite of what we're trying to accomplish. So supplementing with CoQ10, talk with your doctor. It's pretty standard of care now with physicians that are giving statin drugs to put someone on CoQ10, 50 milligrams minimum. Some even go for 100 milligrams, but just check with them and keep on that. That's the research that's out right now. But cholesterol, we've known for years that eggs are the top cholesterol-lowering food that we have, and it's in the yolk. The yolk actually has two components in it that actually creates almost a shearing method to get rid of the plaque arterial walls. So 2 to 3 organic eggs every single day cooked in coconut oil or butter can actually be extremely beneficial. Now, if you don't want to cook them, throw them raw into a smoothie. Another great way to do it. A lot of times, that's how I take my eggs. The less you cook the egg, the more intact the protein is, the better it is for you. So just a couple of things to think about when it comes down to keeping those cholesterol issues where they need to be. Red yeast rice, that's actually what they based a lot of the statin drug research on. And, of course, they still sell that in all the supplement stores. It's been used for years to help manage HDL cholesterol and lower LDL. Also, vitamin E. All the standard medical literature has vitamin E as one of the key ingredients for lowering the LDL, the bad cholesterol. Incredible research. Might want to look into some of that. And don't forget, fish oil, always a good option too.

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1: Lines are open, 888-283-7272. Welcome back to the show. This is your show. It's the show where your health is your greatest wealth. Check us out on the web. Remember, if you're looking for a lifestyle provider in your area, someone that believes the same way we do, check out the website. You can find one of the professionals in your area that can help improve your lifestyle and take you to the next level. You got Jamie in Toledo, Ohio, that says, my husband, who's only 29, is suffering from restless leg syndrome, or RLS. It's a little young, isn't it? What can he do for this? Well, with restless leg, depending on what the root cause is, and I'm not sure, you didn't list any medication that he might be taking, but I can tell you that restless leg typically comes from a mineral deficiency. That's what usually happens. And so you might want to do some research on minerals, trace minerals, that sort of thing, and have someone that you can work with on that. But usually it's minerals, calcium, magnesium. Just because our soil is so depleted, believe it or not, and when you get under high amounts of stress, whether it's work-related or just life-related, a lot of times minerals get deficient. If your diet's not that great, and again, with the soil being what it is, and only 1.5% of Americans actually eating vegetables, that's pretty staggering, if you ask me. So it's easy to develop a deficiency. So you're not deficient in the medications. The medications are a Band-Aid. What you got to do is figure out the root cause and the reason why your body's acting that way in the first place. So restless leg a lot of times comes down to minerals. Take a peek at those and do some research, and that might lead you in the right direction. 888-283-7272. Going to the phones to talk with Reba. Hi, Reba.
2: I'm overweight and have high bad cholesterol. But every time I eat any kind of carbohydrate, I crave sugars. About 10 minutes later, I crave sugars so bad.
1: Sugar cravings. What do you do? The gymnema is really good. There are several herbs that can help quite a bit. But I'll tell you this. I am a big fan of just radically changing your lifestyle, transforming it, doing something different. Why? Because at the end of the day, you want to begin to focus on what you can do, not what you can't do. And with sugar cravings, again, it's behavior. You've been doing the same thing over and over again for a while, and it builds up a lot of issues within the digestive tract. You can have yeast, fungal issues build up in the gut, which causes you to crave even more sugar. So what do you do? Well, there you can kind of cleanse the body out for a period of time. If you cut out a lot of the grains, the bread, pasta, cereal, crackers, cut out a lot of the dairy, milk products, all of that can make a huge difference in a lot of the cravings. And again, using fats like almonds, walnuts, cashews, avocados, kind of that sort of thing, the omega-3 fats, 6s and 9s, combined lean quality proteins, chicken, fish, beef, or eggs, those two together with vegetables for carbohydrates, you do that for about 21 days, and typically the body can reset itself. You lower the inflammation. You can begin to reset the body, and the sugar craving can tend to do quite well. Now, there's supplements you can work with, but again, supplements are what they are. They're a supplement to an already great diet. My kind of input to most people at that point in time is get your diet where it needs to be, get your choices where they need to be, and many of these other issues will fall in line. Start with what you eat. Such a critical piece of it. And obviously, you don't have to quit eating sugar forever, but if you really go cold turkey for a period of time, then you can really get the body to reset, and at that point, you can start adding some back in periodically. It's just not something you want to do every day. And the cravings won't be ones that just almost overtake you. I mean, sugar cravings can almost be as bad as nicotine or anything else. But again, what you eat makes one of the biggest impacts when it comes to that. 888-283-7272, the phone number. Big deception, they're saying now, in the cereal aisle. A lot of the alternative practitioners have been ranting and raving about this for years, but now consumers are getting smarter about their cereal selections and are driving up a new demand for the low-sugar options. A new study evaluated the effects of Guiding Star's nutritional rating system on the cereal sales in a lot of the Hannaford supermarkets and found that sales of cereals with zero stars, which is the least healthy, fell 2.5% during the first 20 months that the stores began implementing the proprietary rating system. Sales of the cereals with one star, which indicates a good nutritional value, and two stars, a better, and three stars as best, all increased by about 0.5 to 1%. So the companies are noticing now that people are taking notice to what's happening on the labels. Good for everybody. We've always been teaching, read the labels, read the labels. So you're finally doing it, which is great. So it's making people take notice, and you can make the companies take notice, especially in this day and time. So here's some of the big words that they throw in the boxes that makes you think that they're healthy, but maybe they're really not. Be wary of the vague label claims like made with whole grains or now with more whole grains. The products do contain some whole grain, but the companies aren't telling you exactly how much. So primarily, of course, it's refined grains like enriched white flour and rice or corn flour with just a little bit of whole wheat. But what do? You can bypass the front of the package claims and zero in on the ingredients list instead. First ingredient listed should contain the word whole, such as whole wheat, whole brown rice, whole corn. Oats are an exception. They don't usually state whole since they're almost always whole grain by default. So if the first ingredient is whole, you know the product is primarily whole grain. If the product states that it's 100% whole grain, even better, but that guarantee is a little bit slighted. So added sugar is another big one to look out for. Most cereals contain no more than 2 teaspoons of sugar, about 8 grams. If a cereal does not contain dried fruit, then the sugar content will likely be much higher. So look for the total grams of sugar. That's a big one. And the high fiber claims, just because a cereal is high in fiber doesn't mean a whole lot, because if it has all of the different maltodextrins and polydextrose and some of the others, and it's loaded with sugar, it's not really doing you a whole lot of good. So the added nutrients, look for cereals, how they add in extra vitamin D and that sort of thing. Just ask yourself the question, why do they need to add it in? Why? Because it's pretty devoid of vitamins, minerals, and nutrients. Not whole foods, not living foods. Oatmeal is a better option. Even better is a bowl of fresh fruit in the morning. Feed that with your eggs and maybe

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1: 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LSU's availability report for this weekend's Ole Miss game is out, and Tigers starting quarterback Sam Leavitt is listed as doubtful. On3.com's Pete Nakos is reporting Leavitt has a sore throwing shoulder and has been limited all week. If Leavitt can't play, Elon transfer Landon Clark is expected to be the starting quarterback. The top 10 showdown is happening Saturday, and apparently much of the country is siding with one team. Here's Case Kieschnick.
2: It's a landslide, if you will, and it's all pointed towards Ole Miss. Not a single state, except for the state of Louisiana, of course, is actually pulling and rooting for the Tigers.
3: Josh Barton with Bet Online Sports and Casino says researchers collected more than 1 million geotag tweets, hashtags, and keyword phrases to make the map of fans across the country. He says Lane Kiffin has become one of the biggest villains in all of sports since his messy exit from Ole Miss last season. But the Tigers and their fans are okay being the villain.
2: They've accepted that mentality and leaned into it, and I think that's a great thing for a locker room and a team to embrace.
3: I'm Case Kieschnick.
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4: 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Play Jumbo Bucks. Top prize is a whopping $200,000. The Bucks are loose in the Wild West. Lucky Bucks, Bonus Bucks, Giant Bucks, and Jumbo Bucks. 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
1: The Louisiana Highway Safety Commission is crediting record-high seatbelt use for a record low number of crash injuries in 2025. Highway Safety Commission spokesperson Greg Fisher says seatbelt use in Louisiana reached a record high of 88%.
5: It seems like a pretty positive correlation there between fewer injuries and higher seatbelt usage.
1: It's not all good news, though. The state recorded 766 motor vehicle fatalities in 2025. That's up 13 from the year before, which also meant an 11% uptick and DWI fatalities. AAA finds it now costs more than $1,000 a month to own a new car. According to the report, drivers will, on average, spend about $1,071 a month. AAA spokesman Don Redman says the big costs to drivers are the depreciation of a vehicle and finance charges.
6: Now that we've seen interest rates going up across the board, we're seeing prices up at what we would pay monthly. By average, about $50 a month, or about $1,300 more per year than just last year.
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0: Lines are open, 888-283-7272. Welcome back to the show. This is your show. This is the show where your health is your greatest wealth. What are you struggling with? Let's talk about it. Diabetes, heart disease, arthritis, fibromyalgia, losing weight, having more energy, getting to the fitness level that you want to be, whatever it might be, realize that your body can change. You have to be willing to transform, and it starts with the way you think every single day. Rick, we're starting with you. How can I help?
1: I'm having trouble with numbness in the back of my right shoulder and numbness under my right arm and numbness on my back on the right side of the spine.
0: So if you're getting a lot of numbness in those areas, one thing I would do first and foremost, you definitely want to get it checked out. You can go the route with your family physician, have them take a look at it, which is a good way to go. And I would also get it looked at from a chiropractic physician, definitely at some point, just because it may be non-surgical. It might just be some issues in, you know, with the spine and some of the nerves, and that could be easily corrected, non-surgical. And so that's a great way to go. But if you go that route, see your family physician and see a chiropractic physician, you'll do well, because you're going to get great input and insight with where the body's going at that point. So at the end of the day, it's a great spot to begin with. Now, again, depending on the root cause of it, if it's wear and tear, if it's, you know, from your job or a certain posture that you've had over the years, or if you had an accident, all that matters, and they'll be able to evaluate through that and figure that out. But the numbness, you know, obviously it's nerve-related, and so someone needs to look at it from a neurological perspective, be able to put two and two together. So, again, that's the point. 888-283-7272. Lines are open. Questions about your health? Give me a call right now or go online. Ronnie, you're next with us. How can I help?
2: I'm an over-the-road truck driver, and I had started out trucking at 205 pounds, and I had lost down to about 183. And I try to work out in the truck, and I say something about healthy fats out of things like nuts to help promote muscle growth. And I was curious to elaborate a little bit more on the growth of healthy muscle tissue for somebody who's wanting to lose weight and to gain muscle at the same time while he's driving a truck.
0: All right, so that's a great question. So here's the deal. There's a couple factors involved. Now, what you're asking, there's a little bit more to it. So can you lose body fat and gain muscle? Yes. How do you do it? Well, the reason fat is so important, some experts will say that about 50% of your diet should be in healthy fats. I think that's a little bit much, because I think you've got to leave more room for the proteins and some carbohydrates. But I do think about 30% of your diet in healthy fats is really, really important. The reason being is because fats have a lot of unique properties to them. For so long, we thought that fat makes us fat, and it's unhealthy, and it clogs the arteries, and it can make us have a heart attack, okay? And that's kind of been the thought for many, many years. But what we know now, of course, fats don't make you fat unless you've got an extreme amount of high carbohydrate, high sugar content in the diet with it. And the fats actually are the primary drivers for our hormones. So remember, hormones like testosterone and growth hormone, which are highly anabolic, they're the ones that help you build muscle and burn body fat. So those hormones actually function off of fats. They're made from fats. So if we have a low-fat diet, it's very hard for the body to create and make and maintain the hormone levels that it needs to. And what's funny is that we're in this place now where everybody's getting hormone replacement therapy. And we're coming out of a teaching over the last couple of decades that said low-fat diet is the way to go, right? It's best for health. So you got a low-fat diet. Then you got people now with diabetes, blood sugar issues from too many carbohydrates, and you've got people doing hormone replacement because their hormones are shot because there's no fat in their diet. Amazing. You always go back to the food, look at the trends, look at the way people are eating, and you'll figure out why certain health challenges have set in and where the body is. So that's where you want to look always in the beginning. So eating fats, almonds, walnuts, cashews, avocados, yes, they're fantastic. You got to figure out your overall caloric intake first. Usually a good rule of thumb for wanting to build muscle is take your body weight and multiply it by 16 and break down your percentages. So about 30 to 33% of healthy fats, you know, usually about 30% protein and, you know, maybe 40% carbohydrate, something like that. It all depends, mostly fruits and vegetables. So if you break all that down, put it all together, you'll be able to figure out where your body is, where it needs to go, and what needs to process together. And you can break out your nutrients and get all your grams of protein and fats, carbohydrates down. It's always good to have someone work on that with you, by the way. I think having a good coach to walk you through that is a big key. And once you have that, then you can build a good solid foundation and game plan from there. So those are my two cents. But you have to exercise. You can't just sit around and drive a truck for 12 hours a day, eat fats, and burn body fat and build muscle. So I would figure out a way to do some kind of weight training 3 days a week, because that's going to be important to maintain lean muscle tissue. So along with that, probably some cardiovascular training. So probably weight training 3 days a week and walking or jogging or some kind of cardiovascular training about 3 days a week, maybe take one day off. That's a good routine to maintain good lean muscle tissue and kind of build the physique that you're looking for. But it takes time. Don't forget, it does take time. It doesn't happen overnight, okay? 888-283-7272. Give us a call. Go online. Our food for the hour that I want to talk about is honey. And honey's been around, obviously, forever. And there's been mixed reviews, really, about raw honey and what it can do for us. But the health benefits of honey are pretty amazing. And they're even starting to do studies on it about the benefits of it. But remember, raw honey contains these small amounts of resins found in these propolis, which is called bee glue, okay, which actually is a complete mixture of resins and other substances that honeybees use to seal hives and make it safe from bacteria and these microorganisms. Honeybees make the actual honey, and of course, it has these plant resins in the secretions. Beekeepers, a lot of times, will use special screens around the inside of the hive boxes to trap these resins, because the bees can spread the substance all over. Well, the resins that are found, amazing. Researchers have actually discovered these substances prevent colon cancer in animals by shutting down the activity of two enzymes. And also, the raw honey is extensively, when it's extensively processed and heated, the benefits of these nutrients are actually eliminated. That's why raw honey is always the best. And I always encourage you to find honey in your local area. They're also very good for allergies as well. So they did a study, and this was at Penn State College of Medicine. They asked parents to either give honey or honey-flavored or dextromethorphan, which to the children, okay? So the first night, children did not receive any treatment. Following night, they received a single dose of buckwheat honey or the flavored cough medicine or no treatment. And so what happened was parents were asked to report what happened. Well, here's the significant improvements that were found in the honey-supplemented children. Remember, there's a placebo given, too. In the honey-supplemented children, compared with the cough medicine children, they averaged about 10% better in the results. So the cough was suppressed. And this was all in children 2 years and older, since the FDA recently recommended that children under 6 should not be given over-the-counter cough and cold medicines. Good for them. Due to potentially harmful side effects, you think? Well, however, it's important to note that the study did not attempt to test the potential benefits of the buckwheat honey for children under 2. And the recommendations of the American Academy of Pediatrics and other children health organizations is the total avoidance of honey by children 1 year and younger. It makes good sense because of the whole potential for the botulism issue that could be just absolutely a catastrophic event for a young infant. So the International Symposium recently actually discussed the likely benefits of honey. Here's some of the things that they found. Pretty interesting, actually. They said the different varietals of honey possess a large amount of friendly bacteria, so they contain a lot of probiotics. And in that, they can unlock a lot of the enzymes which help break down and help you break your foods down. And they said because of this, repeated metabolic stress from cortisol, which, by the way, they're saying the honey helps lower cortisol, but they're saying that repeated metabolic stress from cortisol produced when less than optimal liver glycogen stores are available during sleep leads over time to an impaired glucose metabolism, insulin resistance, diabetes, and increased risk for cardiovascular disease and diabetes. They also found, which I thought was interesting, that honey boosts immunity, and research conducted by several hospitals in Israel found that honey effective in decreasing the incidence of acute febrile neutropenia when given a certain amount of honey, which is fascinating in itself. 32% of the cancer patients involved in this immune study reported an improved quality of life. So it also improves athletic performance and can heal wounds. A lot of great benefits. They're saying a spoonful a day of honey keeps free radicals at bay. That's a nice little quote. American Chemical Society in Anaheim, California did a study, and they found that a tablespoon of honey every single day makes a huge difference. It's also helpful for people with high cholesterol and type 2 diabetes. They did a study, actually, with 15 subjects, and they found that their C-reactive protein, which acts as an inflammation marker, was lowered tremendously just by taking a tablespoon of honey a day. Raw honey is powerful. We'll be right back.
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0: Ryan Droben, 888-283-7272. Welcome back to the show. This is your show. It's the show. Your health is your greatest wealth. Check us out on the web. Quote for the hour comes from Paulo Coelho, says, to be brave, take risk, and nothing can substitute for experience. Powerful, and it's true. Calorie counts are coming, they say, but will they be accurate? That's the key. If you're on the border, of course, a weekly tradition for someone, they could be gaining a pound a month from a lot of the chips that they eat or junk food. Tufts University, they did a study on this. And nearly one-third of the calories on average Americans consume come from food prepared outside of the home. And Margot Wooten, who's a director of nutrition policy at the Center for Science and Public Interest, says that there's a part of the reason for the Affordable Care Act mandate that chain restaurants with 20 or more outposts must start posting calorie counts on their food items along with descriptions and prices of their offerings. If people are more aware of the number of calories they're eating, the theory goes that they'll be more able to control that number. But, of course, there's regulation, they're saying, of the count's accuracy. So how accurate can the calorie counts actually be? Well, the FDA kind of laid out some laws, and they said the implementation of some new rulings will be delayed. But, of course, one aspect of the delay implementation is that the regulators are still trying to determine how accurate they can be in this. So the FDA refused to clarify on this. Sheila Burgess said in kind of a briefing, she said the FDA already regulates some calorie counts in various foods and the packaged foods you buy in the grocery store. But in those cases, the FDA has ruled that the counts have to be within a window of about 20%. So again, it's all coming down the pipeline, and FDA is not intending to impose unrealistic regimens on kind of the calorie counting, but they do want it to be something that can improve overall health for many Americans. And I mean, I think it's extremely important. And, you know, again, one thing I think is kind of interesting about it is that movie theaters are exempt from the rule. So you can have 1,000 calories and a big thing of popcorn, and then they don't have to tell you. I think it ought to be on everything, because as Americans, as we continue to go into this whole cycle, eating and the overweight issue is only growing. I mean, it's like stress levels are going up. People are struggling even more. They're eating out more because they don't have time to even make anything at home. That's what the claims are. I think you can always make time. But that's what the gist of the rule of thumb is. And because of that, as people are learning what labels even mean, because, I mean, calories, a lot of people don't even know what that is. So understanding what they mean, how to put them together, and understand them appropriately is always the important piece of it. So, again, I think it needs to be on everything. I don't think there needs to be any exemptions. But I think it should help most people, especially if they're counting calories and they're understanding the concept of that, to be able to regulate their weight is going to make a huge difference, tremendous difference, actually, in many people's health. And hopefully that's going to continue. That's my hope anyway. 888-283-7272. Let's go to Linda. Hi, Linda. Welcome.
1: I'm having trouble with that. I guess it's my thyroid and keeping a sore throat all the time.
0: Well, if you've got a sore throat often, I mean, it could be the thyroid, but maybe not. A lot of times it could be just a chronic infection that could be in there. There's several issues. I would get some lab work done, find out what the numbers are, and maybe get a small culture if you've got any concerns. If it's red and inflamed, you might want to just get it checked out and be able to rule out certain bacteria that might be in there. And then the appropriate treatment can really go from there. I mean, if you want to talk to your doctor about some natural ways to be able to support something like that, first you got to figure out, is it bacterial? Is it yeast related? You know, what is it? And then there's things like natural silver that can be helpful. It's a strong, powerful, natural antibiotic that your doctor can talk to you about. I mean, there's so many variables on the natural side. You've got to look and find out what that is. High amounts of vitamin C can work great. Are you taking enough vitamin D3? So there's a lot of questions that need to be answered. But I think you start with getting some labs done, find out what the numbers are, and then build a good solid plan from there. Okay? 888-283-7272. Check us out on the web. Prevent breast cancer is kind of a hot topic. And middle-aged women, they're saying there's some new tips that can start in their 20s that can really help on the prevention side. So women who want to help prevent breast cancer when they're in the middle age must begin in their 20s, a new U.S. researcher advises. So unfortunately, college-age women generally did not consider themselves at risk for breast cancer. Dr. Isabel Mercier, who's a research assistant and professor at the University of Sciences in Philadelphia, she made this statement. She said, however, there are several risk factors that contribute to the development of breast cancer that need to be understood early in life to prevent the development of breast cancer down the road. So women in their early 20s need to know some of the risk factors. So number one is a family history. Obviously, you want to know that. The other is obesity. It's responsible for about 20% of cancer-associated deaths in women. And, of course, women who strive for at least about 2.5 hours a week of moderate activity, like brisk walking, reduce their breast cancer risk by about 18%. Pretty amazing. If a female averages a drink a day, her risk of breast cancer increases by 11%. And studies, they really show that alcohol has a strong estrogenic activity. Big deal. So be cautious of that. That's another hour in the chart. Up under there, producer John Garrison, our engineer, and the rest of the team. Go tell one person something you learned on this show, and together we can change the health of our friends, our families, and our communities. You're listening to America's Lifestyle.
2: 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This information is not approved by the FDA and is not intended to diagnose, prevent, treat, or cure any disease.
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As you well know, thriving is more important than just surviving. And the only thing lost remains on 20 pounds. This is Healthy Talk Radio. Talk radio that helps you get well, stay well, and live well. Phone lines are open. 888-283-7272. That's 888-283-7272. What are you struggling with? Let's talk about it. Your health and your life. Remember, if the body can get sick, it can also get well. It's about lifestyle. It's about the choices we make every single day and how they'll determine the kind of health we're going to have. And it really does come down to our choices. Our lifestyle is everything. So the way we eat, the way we think, the way we move are the key areas that we have to focus on. If you begin to build those areas, doing it in the right way and being strategic rather than just taking a shot in the dark, trying any silver bullet that comes along, then you can really come up with a good strategy to be able to help you lose weight, feel better, get your energy levels back and your mental clarity back and get your vitality back and really be able to be around your loved ones and produce at work and live the kind of life that we were designed to live, because really that's what it's all about. Stress is a big topic, and of course we hear about it all the time, but stress, they say now, may really undermine the heart benefits of exercise. So teens who have trouble coping with stress may face an increased risk for future heart trouble that even exercise can't erase, a new study suggests. It looks like the inability to cope well with stress contributes to the risk of heart disease. Lead researcher Scott Montgomery looked at this. He's a professor of epidemiology at the university in Sweden. He said Montgomery looked at a striking semblance when physical fitness did not protect teens with poor stress coping skills from developing heart disease later in life. He said exercise is important, but maybe we have to think about exercise and physical fitness in the context of coping with stress, particularly with people who've had a heart attack already. So for those people, both exercise and developing strategies to reduce stress might be needed to prevent more heart issues. But one expert noted that the study only involved males and only measured stress coping skills at once. So for those teens in the study who struggle with stress, also known as low stress resilience, the risk for heart disease increased by about 54%, and the risk of dying from heart disease increased by 110%. So not only are you more likely to have a heart attack, but you're also more likely to have a severe heart attack, they said. So low stress resilience isn't something that you're born with. Experiments in animals suggest that exposures to stress very early in life influence your ability to cope with stress. And only if we have a lot of stress early on are we less able to cope with it later on. So for most people with low stress resilience, even minor events can be extremely stressful, cause a lot of anxiety, and put a lot of stress and strain on the heart. So we know from other studies that very stressful events can cause heart attacks, and if you have low stress resilience and something more serious happens, it can be very challenging to your body and really to your overall health. It can create issues within the heart. I mean, the heart can handle quite a bit, but there are certain levels that it becomes very challenging. Simon Rigo, who's the director of psychology training at the medical center in New York City, he said there's several limitations to the study. First, it was only done in Sweden. It wasn't done worldwide. So they, you know, it could have been just the group that they used at that level. But you definitely want to look at that and begin to say, okay, well, what worked, what didn't? You know, what level really does well and what doesn't? So when you're looking at the demographics and the people, that does matter. But still, the overall concept of it is very good, that stress management is a muscle that we work. And we work it as we go through things in life. And the stronger you get and the more you go through and the more you're able to withstand, the stronger that muscle gets. And that stress muscle begins to work and get stronger. And when that happens, you become more resilient to stress. But it doesn't negate the fact that we need to have good coping mechanisms, whatever that might be, good, healthy ones, okay? Not a bottle of wine every single night until you get into a drunken stupor, and not eating yourself into oblivion so you gain 100 pounds in a year, and

0: those types of kind of self-defeating behaviors and coping skills are probably not the best. Drugs, other kinds of coping mechanisms, not really the best. So coming up with healthy ones where you can turn that energy into something else and you can turn that focus into something else that can be more productive is definitely the way to go. So just realize that stress is one of the number one reasons that our body breaks down. For any health challenge, for any reason, the stress is the one that does that. So being able to manage that makes a big difference. 888-283-7272. That's 888-283-7272. Give us a call or go to the website. And remember, if you're looking for a lifestyle provider, someone in your area that believes the same way we do, just check out the website and get involved with one of our team members. Our lifestyle providers can coach you and help you really go to that next level with your health and with your life. Let's go to the phones and talk with Russell. Hi, Russell.
1: Psoriasis. I have a patch about the size of a penny on my forehead. Is there any good creams for that, or is there any cure or anything like that that I could do?
0: When it comes to psoriasis, remember, most skin conditions come from the inside out, not the outside in. So you really want to look at the different areas and really look at the body as a whole to understand what areas are strong, what areas are not, which areas are weak, which areas are not. And it's important, really, on that note, to look at your foods that you're eating every single day, because with skin conditions, if your bacteria is out of balance, for example, and you don't have the right kind of bacteria in the gut, talking about probiotics, which would be the good bacteria, then that can really cause some issues with the skin. You can start seeing the little places pop up like that. It could be a fungal condition that could be doing that too. Omega-3 fatty acid deficiency or zinc deficiency can show those as well. But many times it could be several things that create the deficiency, and then we just got to figure out what that is. Most of the way we look at skin conditions like that is they're the different creams that you can use to put on your skin, and that does help. Some of them work very, very well. But if the underlying condition, remember, skin is the largest organ that we have. And so what happens on the inside of the body and what happens in the digestive tract is going to determine many times what happens in the skin. So that's where you want to really target and go after first, is what's happening in the digestive tract and in that system. Then you can really build on top of that. So you take care of the body internally. That nourishes the body in the areas that it needs to. Everything rises and falls on the digestive tract in so many different ways, because we're only as healthy as what we can, the foods we can eat, digest, absorb, and assimilate. And what we end up assimilating at the highest level and absorbing is what our body takes as raw materials to be able to use and make good, new, healthy cells. So that really becomes the overall factor of whether or not we're going to do well or not do so well. So that's the big key. 888-283-7272, and give us a call or go to the website. Remember, if the body can get sick, it can also get well. So the choice we have every single day is to be able to make better choices. On this show, we want to help you do that. And say, oh, that's so easy. It's common sense. If it was common sense, then 65% of this country would not be overweight and 35% would not be obese. So we may know it, but we're not doing it. And we need to do it, because otherwise, if you really want to get your health back and you really want to thrive and you don't want to just barely make it and hardly have any energy to play with your family, your kids, and to get everything done you need done in the day, then we have to step up. And that's the key. So it's about eating better. It's about moving better. It's about thinking better. Getting those three in line, that will make you a true champion in this. And it doesn't matter where you are now, where you started. It matters how you finish. That is

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1: Check us out on Facebook and Twitter, both at the website you can sign up for, and also our free email newsletter. 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We protect your information, and it's great information to empower your health and your life. Let's go to Jim. Hi, Jim. Welcome to the show.
2: Hey, man. Sitting out here watching the stars come out.
1: Beautiful, isn't it?
2: Yes. What I called about was entirely something else, but on your last segment there, you were talking about diabetes. I know one individual on each end of the spectrum that you were talking about. One man found out in the hospital that he was dying of diabetes. He had a teenage son. He's my first cousin's husband.
1: Wow.
2: And overweight, drank too much, worked in a fast food restaurant that his family owned. And they told him he's dying. Today, Roger's an engineer. He builds roads. He quit the food business. He lost 50 pounds. He went walking, and he takes no medication.
1: See, there you go. Enough said right there.
2: He is a brand new man.
1: Right.
2: And the other guy found out he had diabetes. He went home and sat down on his butt. Now he's disabled. And he drinks a gallon of sweet tea a day, and he weighs about 500 pounds, and he's waiting on his maker to meet him.
1: That's right. And there's the two guys. There's the two ends of the spectrum. It is sad.
2: It is sad because Cameron is just he's a brilliant man. He used to work for me. One of the smartest individuals I've ever been around. Good kid, but just quit living.
1: Have you ever gone to talk to him?
2: Oh, yeah. Begged him. Oh, yeah. Begged him. But don't do any good.
1: Have you ever told him to listen to the show?
2: No, but I will. I ran across your show last night driving back from a date, in fact. And what I called about was a topic about colon cancer.
1: Hey, will you do me a favor?
2: Yes, sir.
1: For this guy, because I don't think we can make this happen, but I know you can. Our show goes up every day, the following day, on podcast on iTunes. If there's any way you can catch that, or Jay, I'll talk to my producer about it. Well, let's see if we can't get that last segment over to him somehow.
2: Okay.
1: Maybe on an iPod or whatever, MP3 player, and take it to him.
2: I don't have any of those.
1: I figured.
2: Very technically.
1: We'll figure something out, whether it's an email or something.
2: Is it archived on your internet?
1: Yeah, we'll get it figured out. Jay Patrick, our producer, will get it figured out. Let's go to your question, and we'll take care of that for your friend.
2: He had a topic, colon cancer, and I had I'm a retired military, and I go every 10 years for a colonoscopy. And they found a tag up in me back in April, about 3 or 4 inches up inside the colon, the rectum area. And they tried to take it out, but it was wrong place, too much pain, couldn't do it. It's about the size of a nickel.
1: Okay.
2: And but they took 4 specimens of it, and they all come back benign. But they took me to, they sent me to another doctor back in May, and she said that she could take it out. Wouldn't be any trouble. She said, but I quote, the pain is not going to be worth the gain. And I'm just wondering if I'm getting a good medicine here or just waiting on some old guy to croak off so they'll even make space for the next one moving up the ladder.
1: I see what you're doing.
2: I'm in great health. Really, I am. I take a pill and a half a day, one for cholesterol that works like a dream, and for my prostate, so I don't have to get up in the middle of the night 14 times. And but blood pressure's good. All the triglycerides, the sugar, everything is just perfect. And but this little tag, I'm just wondering if leaving it in there is detrimental to my health. And they said they would look at it any time I wanted them to, and I wouldn't have to undergo a colonoscopy. Is that good medicine?
1: Yeah, I mean, it is good medicine because what they're telling you is what they call standard of care. So the chances of it turning cancerous, if they told you, and again, they're going to know the statistics because that's their specialty, all right?
2: Mm-hmm.
1: So if they're telling you it's no big deal, you can leave it there, and they feel confident that it's okay because they've already biopsied it, and then it's completely benign, then I would probably go with that. You know, just because you have a growth doesn't mean it has to come out. A lot of people jump on that and want everything off. There are times where you want it removed quickly, and there are times when docs can tell you that it's not that big of a deal. If they're telling you it's not that big of a deal, I would stay on top of it. You might want to get it looked at again, not in 2 months, but maybe in a year as a follow-up, and make sure nothing's changed. But then again, it's really going to be, and this sounds a little bit cliche, but it's going to be up to you. If you want it out, get it out. It'll hurt, but it's going to heal. I mean, that tissue in there is extremely resilient. And if they remove that, it'll heal. But the biggest thing you want to focus on now is, remember, it's not just random that showed up. I mean, there's been lifestyle choices that you've made and eating habits and probably environmental toxins and all those sort of things that have kind of accumulated over a period of time for that to form, over a long period of time. So, I mean, the best thing for you to do is now that you're listening to the show and you kind of got on board with some of the ideology, is really start making better lifestyle choices. You know, start changing the way you eat, making better choices, getting that 40 grams of fiber a day, which is a big deal, or anything digestive tract related or colon related, okay? So all those kind of things, drinking half your body weight in ounces of water, you know, these are the kind of moves that you want to start making now where, you know, maybe 5 years ago it was, I'll do it every now and then. Now it needs to be your daily task. You know, these need to be the baby steps you're making every single day. Because when you have a growth, you know, thank goodness it's not cancer. But just know that if the things are starting to change in maybe a negative way or could be negative way, you want to start making some extreme positive changes in your life to kind of go from where you are to where you need to be to go to that next level in your health. Because no one can change that but you. And I mean, can the growths go away? Yeah, they can. As much as they can show up, they can go away. So don't think it can't. Abnormal cells can be eaten up by the body. It happens every day. Matter of fact, the adage is that we get cancer every single day. It's just that our immune system will come in and attack those cancer cells and get rid of them. So your body has the capability. If they didn't say it needs to come out, I don't know that I would go in there and start hacking away at something that they're saying is okay. I don't think they would tell you to leave it there and make you a statistic. I don't think that's the route.
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4: 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New data from Louisiana's Highway Safety Commission shows crash injuries fell to a record low last year, but DWI fatalities went up. Here's Joe Gallinaro.
5: LSU statistics show about 54,000 people were injured in motor vehicle crashes in 2025. Louisiana Highway Safety Commission spokesperson Greg Fisher credits the decline in injuries to increased seatbelt use.
6: We have a record high. Just over 88% of Louisianans are wearing their seatbelt.
5: But Fisher says not all the numbers are encouraging.
6: We also saw an increase of DUI fatalities.
5: DWI fatalities increased nearly 12% in 2025, contributing to 766 total vehicle fatalities statewide, 13 more than the previous year. I'm Joe Gallinaro.
4: New Census Bureau numbers show Louisiana has the highest poverty rate in the nation, with 1 in 5 residents living below the poverty line. Figures out this week show our state's median household income sits at around $60,000 a year, far below the national average of $87,000. LRN.
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13: Lane Kiffin, he is, love him or hate him, he's become the most polarizing figure, and maybe not just college football, but sports at the moment.
4: And more bad news for Tiger fans as the team's availability report lists quarterback Sam Leavitt as doubtful for Saturday's game in Oxford. Good news out of New Orleans as students there are showing the fastest academic growth in the nation. That's according to a study from Stanford University. It's a huge turnaround from before Katrina, when more than 60% of New Orleans schools were considered academically unacceptable. Education reform advocate Leslie Jacobs.
14: What has driven the change, though, is we have an incredibly group of talented school leaders and leaders of charter school management organizations.
4: LRN.
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0: hear about duct tape all the time. We use it for everything. You know, one thing you can use duct tape for, interesting, I actually learned this from a family physician, but there's the glue itself that's on the silver duct tape. I'm talking about the old school duct tape. On the other side, they actually put over warts, and the glue itself can actually begin to kill the virus. You know, warts, typically the theory is that it's from the HPV virus or the human papillomavirus. It's one of the theories. But putting a little piece of duct tape over the affected area and pulling it off daily does two things. It can begin to kill the virus, and the shearing of pulling the tape off will begin to kill the head of the virus and the little seeds that are down in there. And if you do that long enough, it will end up removing the wart. And it takes some time, maybe 2 weeks, they said. But I actually saw this done in practice, and it worked. I was pretty shocked by the whole thing. You never know what you can do with duct tape. Also, believe it or not, what kind of spurred me to say that was they're actually using duct tape now to fight infectious disease. I'm being serious. And so they did a hospital study in Illinois. It was actually on the border of Iowa and Illinois. It was the Trinity Medical Center. And normally when you get into an infectious disease area, you have to put on gowns and you have to put on masks and gloves and everything else. It's almost like a quarantine type deal. And when you go into these places, that's the way hospitals are. Well, they were looking for ways to actually save money and save materials. So what they did was they used red duct tape to actually put they had people come in from the CDC, and they actually marked off areas, the final point of how far the potential bacteria or virus could travel to infect the person. And they used the duct tape to create boxes on the floor where you could actually stand in the boxes and communicate with people that had the disease. Interesting. What are they going to do next with duct tape? It's incredible. All right, in Gainesville, Florida, we've got an email. Gracie says, I've been diagnosed with celiac disease. What do you recommend? Well, celiac disease is a challenge. But let me tell you this. It's the inability to handle gluten. Gluten is a protein found in most grains. Somebody that has celiac becomes not deathly ill, but close to it. I mean, miserable, extreme cramping. It begins to cause them to lose weight. They'll have irritable bowel type symptoms and throw them into just a digestive whirlwind. And so it's miserable. So Gracie, I understand the nightmare that is. And really one of the best things you can do, obviously, is to avoid gluten, but know what kind of flours that you can have, because a lot of people will avoid flour altogether, but there's actually some flour-based foods that you can have, whether you want to do pasta or if you want to do crackers or breads or whatnot. But you want to go gluten-free for sure for at least 8 weeks, because it does take about that long to get it out of your system completely. And then if you want to add some grains back in, no big deal. But the four grains, technically, then obviously you do want to spend the extra money and get the organic kind, because when you have celiac disease, you cannot play around with this. It is a big deal, right? So rice flour, hemp flour, coconut flour, and buckwheat flour. Those are the four that someone that has celiac disease can handle those flours. So baking is not out of the question. You know, life is not over. And having pasta, life's not over. You can still live and enjoy food and whatnot. You just have to be very careful. And, you know, the big one, too, Gracie, is in the sauces. And like when you go to restaurants and whatnot, you got to be really careful with the sauce that they use for whatever they're making. And always ask them if it contains wheat or any other kind of flour in it, because gluten can be hidden in those, and you have to be really, really careful. But to live a gluten-free lifestyle, which someone that has celiac must do, it's really not that hard, and it is becoming trendy. A lot of the restaurants, and especially the grocery stores, are catering to that. But the restaurants really out on the West Coast have jumped on board big time. You're seeing the East Coast now come on board. Places like New York, Bridgeport, Connecticut, a lot of these places, They've jumped on board. And then, of course, your coastal towns, Charleston, South Carolina, you're seeing a lot of gluten-free over there. You're seeing a lot over in North Carolina, Wilmington, Hilton Head, and those areas. And then, of course, down in Florida. So the lifestyle is there, and people are catering to it, and it's becoming kind of the cool thing to do, because most people are gluten-sensitive. Now, there's a difference between celiac and being sensitive. Gluten-sensitive is where you're affected by gluten, but it doesn't affect your daily lifestyle. meaning it doesn't cause the cramping, severe cramping, and it doesn't stop you dead in your tracks. If you have celiac, it will stop you like you have a massive disease, and you will shut down. And things just don't work like they need to. But if you're sensitive, you might get tired. You might feel lethargic. You might just have low energy levels. You may have chronic allergies. You may get joint pain. There's a lot of little symptoms that you're thinking, well, I've got arthritis or I just have allergies. But so many times, if you'll just cut gluten out of your diet, and gluten comes in all flour-based foods except for the four, rice, hemp, coconut, buckwheat. If you eliminate that for 8 weeks and your joint pain goes away, the allergies go away, your energy level doubles, guess what? You have a gluten sensitivity. And 90% of the people and 95% of people do. It is amazing. So it's not a big deal. I mean, everybody deals with it for the most part in America just because of our grain sources are pretty much horrible. So think about it. But yeah, Gracie, I hope that helps. Just really watch out for the sauces. That's the big one. And make sure you enjoy life. You just got to come up with a new way to do that. And always eat foods that reduce inflammation. That will help as an overall foundation for what you're doing. 888-283-7272. That's 888-283-7272. Don't forget Facebook and Twitter as well. Let's go to Patricia. Hi, Patricia.
1: Yes.
0: How can I help, darling?
1: Okay, thank you.
0: Patricia, how can I help? What's your question?
1: Oh, I'm sorry. I didn't know. I thought it was one of your staff. They're so nice to me when I call.
0: Oh,
1: and
0: well,
1: they,
0: thanks.
1: How can I help? Wanted to talk to you, so I'm so thankful.
0: Okay.
1: My question is, I had my gallbladder removed. It's been about 10 years ago. And they didn't tell me one thing about diet changes or anything. And it really, I started thinking of this. You know, someone might know something about this. But it's just so weird. I heard Dr. Oz talking about the bile and how the gallbladder is a very important organ. And I don't have it anymore. And I'm really sad. Part of my body's gone.
0: Yeah. Unfortunately, what happened? Did you have a lot of sludge in it, or did you have the stone that was blocking it? Why did they take it out?
1: I had gained some weight, mm-hmm. and I had severe pain, and I just kept having the pain, and then they examined me, and said they thought it was not. Oh, I had three tiny stones, but couldn't they have passed or dissolved?
0: Yeah, usually the stones won't. They can pass, yes, but unless they, you don't really have to worry about them too much unless they're blocking, like the cystic duct or one of the ducts in the gallbladder. I mean, the common bile duct, you know, those are the kind of things you have to worry about. But I mean, if they're not blocking one of the ducts and you're okay, then you really don't have to worry about it. So the reality is, though, the gallbladder is important. It stores bile, and it uses the bile to help break down your fats. More than anything, it's a fat emulsifier, so our body can handle the fats that we eat. And, you know, of course, that's important. So your omega-3 fats, the good, healthy fats, are always important. Now, a couple things, too, though. Don't be discouraged that it's gone, because the body's pretty amazing. You still produce bile. It was just kind of the storage tank. So your liver still produces the bile, and your body will still utilize it, but you don't have as many bile salts to help break down the excess fat. So people that get their gallbladder taken out, they still struggle with eating foods that have a lot of fat in it. Sometimes they can get gas or cramping or whatnot. Unfortunately, though, there's a real strong connection point with the gallbladder and our brain chemistry. And they've done some research within Chinese medicine, which has been out even longer than our system, but they found within the Chinese medical system, like acupuncture and whatnot, there's a strong meridian connection, which are these energy points, that connects acetylcholine, which is one of the brain chemicals. As a matter of fact, it is the number one brain chemical that our brain uses from one neuron to the other. And before, and without getting that too involved, understand that you've got to have that brain chemical for your body, for your brain to even function well. So when we go through stress, those brain chemicals go down. So if you're under a lot of emotional stress, or you've gone through a lot of physical stress, or whatever it might be, the acetylcholine levels will go down. When the acetylcholine levels go down, it can directly affect gallbladder function, and that becomes the challenge. So with the gallbladder function going down, that's where you can start getting some of the stones and the sludge and whatnot, and it can be for over and over again for the acetylcholine levels going down. So again, one of the ways you can work on a gallbladder from more of a natural perspective is to work on building up acetylcholine levels, which you can do with, you know, certain foods, and certain supplements can help. But you know, and it's amazing. So biochemically, it makes the bile salts and helps you break down your food. So Oz was right when he talked about how important the gallbladder is. You want to do everything you can to keep all your parts. I mean, that's what we need to do. And he's a surgeon. So at the end of the day, you know, moving forward, whenever you're challenged to have surgery, you always want to ask why about 1,000 times and then do research and get about 10 opinions. And you didn't know any better, and it's okay. So the glycine and taurine, it can still work. And here's a really, really cool thing about the liver. They've done some research, and they found that when you remove the gallbladder, the body actually goes and forms a small little pouch underneath the liver, which is where the gallbladder used to be. So the body actually can go in. It's not a complete gallbladder, but it actually tries to make a small remnant of something that can help with the process of what the gallbladder used to do. So the body knows what it's doing. It can adapt. You're going to be fine. It's not life-threatening. But just know some of the tools to still give you a good quality of life.
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0: The use of drugs for it, narcotic drugs, are even more prevalent. And a lot of the pain clinics are forming now, and the adage is, I think right now, that in Florida, there's more pain clinics than there are in the entire country combined. And it's really become a challenge, but they're saying now that chronic pain can affect, or is affecting, 116 million Americans. And it's become a real public health issue. And at the time, something to do about it, they're saying that there's a report done by the Department of Health and Human Services, and it was mandated by the healthcare overhaul law that estimates that chronic pain costs between $560 billion and $635 billion each year in medical expenses and lost productivity. But it adds pain, and also personal, and affecting each person's individuality. So the chronic pain, from cancer to back pain, is influenced by heredity, stress, depression, and other factors, and sometimes lingers after the underlying condition is treated because of the changes in the nervous system. So pain can be a disease in and of itself, yet the report points out few medical schools require or even offer courses on pain. I'll tell you that. Exactly. I'm telling you right now that in medical school, we learned nothing about pain management. Zero. They don't even offer it. So if you don't get it in some of your rotations, which, I mean, it depends on through internal medicine or family medicine, if you deal with some chronic pain patients, which most of those do, depending on where you did your training, and you don't get any education on it. So you're just kind of off to the races. Hopefully you'll get some through an internship or residency. So as one member of the committee in this report, Dr. Sean Mackey, chief of Stanford University Division of Pain Management, said in a news release that chronic pain is a disease that affects more people. Now listen to this. It affects more people than heart disease, diabetes, and cancer combined. That's huge. All right, those are your big three. Heart disease, diabetes, and cancer combined. Chronic pain is a disease, so they're calling it a disease. That affects more people than all the big guns that we see in America combined. Yet we spend only a small portion of the budget of the National Institutes of Health on understanding its cause or how to treat it. And our hope is that this report will serve as a wake-up call, they're saying, which I think this is good, to our country. And the new healthcare law requires that a National Academy of Sciences arm that make recommendations to the Department of Health and Human Services about the state of the science, they call it, in pain research, care, and education. And the report calls for more than everything, more research, more training in pain, which I think would be good for healthcare professionals, and expanded insurance coverage of pain care, because, I mean, that is crazy. I completely agree. If there's no training in it, you know, with it being one of the top diseases in our country, as they're calling it, is pretty amazing. So the government, actually the government agencies and healthcare providers, professional groups, educators, and everyone, really public or private, they're saying pays for healthcare really can help get the job done in this. And I do. I agree with that. I think that it's a huge wake-up call for all of us if you're in the healthcare field at all. And I think that without a shadow of a doubt, if it's affecting 116 million people in this, it's pretty incredible. And we're spending $500+ billion a year in lost productivity and medical expenses. It's time to make a change. And unfortunately, it's basically legalized drug use. And the problem with it is it's had a bad rap for a long time, is because there's a lot of people, don't get me wrong when I say this, there are many people that need the pain medications. They do. Literally, they're in end-stage cancer. They're dealing with whatever they're dealing with, chronic back pain that's so painful you can't even move, and they really do need it. It's very hard to gauge when somebody is using, so to speak, when they're actually taking the medications simply because they want to, they enjoy the high, they like the way it makes them feel, they are going through things in their life, and maybe it helps numb the pain, emotional pain. I've seen plenty of patients that do, I've seen plenty of people, patients that do that. And it's sad. It really is. And unfortunately, there's not enough regulation of it, and I think it needs to change. I think there needs to be a strong regulation of it. I've seen certain clinics, and I've seen certain programs put in a three-step protocol where they can actually screen you, and then if you get into what they call a high-risk category through some of the screening process and the interview process, then they won't give you the meds. And I've seen that, and I think it's good. It is a very good process, because that way no one comes in on the first day and they can get the drugs. You have to go through a process. And only when you get through that process, and you know, they're great actors too. Let me tell you, people that want their drugs become very good at this. So I think that in the middle of this all, if education would change, if it would become mandatory, which I think for physicians and providers, mid-level providers, to go through some type of educational course where they could really brush up on pain management, understand it better. It's one thing to understand the drug and the biochemistry of it and know how and when to give it. But it's another thing to understand the entire process of pain management, when to use it, when not to, you know, how to read situations better, and to have good training and quality training. And some people say that comes with experience, but at the end of the day, there should be some standardized testing, because you're going to have younger docs, nurses, and whomever that come out of the gate that don't know and may make poor judgments, not because they're not good at what they do, but because there could be some inexperience involved just based on the game that's being played. So in this area, with it trumping heart disease, diabetes, and cancer.
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7: News this hour from Town Hall. I'm Rich Thomason. After winning final congressional approval, the Russia sanctions bill, it's named for the late Senator Lindsey Graham, is on its way to President Trump for his signature. The bill's aim is to deprive Vladimir Putin of resources needed to continue the Ukraine war. In the meantime, the war does continue. Russia has unleashed another missile and drone barrage targeting Ukraine's capital, Kiev, and surrounding areas. At least 16 people injured, according to Ukrainian authorities.
8: The Kiev City Military Administration reported attacks at more than 10 locations in the city, with 33 sites damaged in the wider region. Ukraine's emergency service also said a massive Russian attack in Odessa injured 7 people, including 2 children. Firefighters worked overnight to put out blazes caused by the strikes. Meanwhile, Ukraine's president, Volodymyr Zelensky, said Ukrainian forces struck targets in Russia overnight. I'm Karen Schemmer.
7: President Trump is blasting the Federal Reserve's decision to hike interest rates for the first time in several years. Mr. Trump says rates should be far lower than they are. He contends they should stand at 1% or less. Fed Chairman Kevin Warsh defends the increase as necessary to tamp down inflation.
9: Plain fact is that inflation is too high and has been for too long. This summer's inflation readings do not tell me that underlying trends have meaningfully improved.
7: The Fed's rate hike means that borrowing costs will be going up. Canadian Prime Minister Mark Carney has embraced the prospect of his country becoming the European Union's first associate member. President Trump is not keen on the idea, though. He threatens to limit trade with Europe if the action proves to be a hostile act. Wall Street, Dow futures up 630 points. NASDAQ futures ahead 469. More on these stories. Townhall.com.
10: Start of the morning still on the muggy side, and that'll be changing as the day wears on. The gusty easterly breezes will start to pull down some lower humidity, making for a more tolerable feel to the hot afternoon that we're going to be getting back to again today, tomorrow. This is a weak front, just mainly a dividing line between higher humidity and lower humidity, and fair skies. Sunshine today after 70s in the morning, some 60s north. We're going back to low 90s, and it feels like temperatures not too excessive. As humidity continues to fall off, the temperatures tonight will get a little cooler, but not by much. On the North Shore, more noticeably, mid-60s in many spots. South Shore temperatures around the mid-70s early in the morning, followed by a sunny day again, back upwards to about the middle 90s. Sunshine, partly cloudy, still dry. Saturday, mid-90s. Isolated storms, if any. Sunday, Monday, middle 90s. 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

0: This is Numa. I know where you got them shoes, Jack Snyder. Welcoming you to another edition of Your Analysis of the News. Your Analysis of the News, where I, Numa, I know where you got them shoes, Jack Snyder, go deeper into the news of New Orleans and Louisiana. Today we take a look at law enforcement in New Orleans, a survey. And our co-analyst for today's Your Analysis of the News is Lloyd from the Law 9 by the River. Thank you for joining us today, Lloyd.
1: Thank you, Numa. You know, if I didn't know better, I wouldn't believe myself sometimes it goes around here, you know what I mean? But then I am a bit incredulous. I just look around and I see a street car. I see people running red lights like they're going out of style. People eating bubblegum snowballs, which are blue. Why? You got me. And I am reassured that I am in Zoe.
0: Zoe?
1: Yeah, that's Oz backwards. We live in the Bizarro Oz. Zoe, Z-O.
0: All right.
1: But thank you, Numa. I'm glad to be here.
0: Well, I know what you mean about Zoe. It was, it defies believability. I mean, where do we start?
1: Well, let's start with Sheriff Susan Hudson, who was indicted for 30 counts of malfeasance less than a week before he was to leave office after losing her re-election bid. And, of course, other various and sundry violations of the law.
0: Well, not to interrupt you, but when does this put her on the leaderboard in the New Orleans public figure being indicted, for counts?
1: Let's see. Let's check the ESPN New Orleans Open Crime Leaderboard. Let's see. 30 counts. That puts her in fourth place below Edwin W. Edwards at 34 counts. At just above Evan Broussard at 27 counts.
0: Well, how does that stack up against LaToya or Ray Nagin?
1: Let's see. Nagin is at 21 and LaToya is at 18. And Irvin Mayfield, by the way, is at 19. So Sue, a sheriff named Sue, is more better than Nagin and LaToya in the New Orleans crime indictment leaderboard.
0: Okay, perspective is important. I mean, context is important. Let's see, how many people in this room you think, whatever room you've been sitting in, have been indicted? I would say probably none.
1: Yeah, speaking of context, I see that WWL says that her malfeasance is not enough to indict her. And that Mr. Sutton and the advocate also said that she should not be indicted. Because, of course, Mr. Sutton knows all of the facts. I got Mr. Sutton's opinion hanging here. But I have to point out that in her early tenure, she gave big-ticket jobs to to dubious people. So as you delve into her tenure, you may find some little financial shenanigans, some hanky-panky. Just a guess. I mean, the working press, the advocate in particular, they let LaToya and Ms. Hudson off pretty easy, if you ask me, early on, so they can take their business to Walgreens, Jack.
0: I think you are correct. I mean, she kept repeating, Ms. Hudson did, that she didn't have enough money to properly run the prison. She had a refurbished... she had referendums that failed 91-9. Then she got one passed after that a year later by 4 votes. And of course, she had enough money to procure 1,400 iPads for 1,250 inmates. So, I don't know.
1: You know, let me tell you, 91-9, that's almost impossible in an election to lose 91-9. That is what you call New Orleans exceptionalism.
0: Oh, yeah. I forgot. 1,400 iPads. Can you afford an iPad?
1: No. But if you gave every murderer an iPad...
0: Deterrence does not work. Didn't you get the memo?
1: Yeah. But if you were in doubt, say, about murdering somebody, and you realized that if I murdered them, I'd get a new iPad, so maybe maybe the opposite of deterrence works. I don't know.
0: Al, you might have a point there.
1: But that sounds like I'm trying to apply logic to this situation. I must remind you, this is New Orleans, and it turns out that

0: She had no money, but the auditors from the state showed that she had $23,800,000 some odd cash on hand in umpteen bank accounts. But in her defense, she was probably saving that money in case she wanted to go to a Pelicans game and, you know, buy everybody with her a beer. You know, that she only had $23 million plus, you know what I mean? So I'm going, you know, she could have went, maybe bought 11 people beer with that money. Or, if she wanted to save it and go to the Jazz Fest, she could have bought tickets for, I don't know, herself, all of her family, and all of the Andrew family with that money. I know it's going out on a limb.
1: Well, that sounds close. Or you could buy beer for everybody in Germany, I guess, with that money. I understand that in Hudson there were a lot of nights when there were no supervisors after 4 p.m. at the Orleans Justice Center. So how could anything go wrong? You know what I mean?
0: That might be malfeasance right there, Numa. You understand?
1: Yes, I do.
0: Self-serve jails, iPads for everybody. I might, I'm gonna commit a crime myself. A CFO at the OJC was also indicted for forging the books or something. Cookbooks, they call that, J.P. Morrell did call it. The Michelin Guide gave 5 stars, first stars to the jail, to the OJC for cookbooks. You know, we drive this devotion to food to the ground around here. I bet me and McNulty never did a review of the food at the OPP, but anyway.
1: Sweet. I mean, this is law enforcement in New Orleans. This is on the year analysis of the news we're talking about. So there are the issues. We have the payroll fraud at OPD, double dipping, overtime overruns to the tune of $16 million. So some of your money, law enforcement. Some of you may be saying, do you have actual law enforcement in New Orleans? I mean, they run red lights around here like it's a holy obligation.
0: That's the figure to press $16 billion. So it is conceivable that with $23 million in cash on hand, $16 million in payroll fraud by the police, if that didn't happen, we could, in a perfect world, have a $700 million surplus. You know? I mean, it gets to be a little ridiculous, you know what I mean? I mean, you know, but the business we're in, political satire, it's like this. Days go by, nothing happens, and I worry. I should have more faith in the utter dysfunction of New Orleans and Louisiana.
1: I mean, you definitely should. I mean, anything is possible. It's like Never Never Land.
0: Zoo.
1: Yeah, I forgot. Zoo.
0: Listen, Numa, I didn't go to Franklin, but if we were to go on up and up in New Orleans, I mean, our politics, we could possibly fill all of the potholes with gold after all this money that we urinate away, talking about your analysis of the news. Anything is possible in New Orleans. Everything that is, but feasance. Is that a word?
1: Yes, it is, but it never arrived in New Orleans. It means doing the job.
0: Oh, I see. Yeah, that is not possible here. So, some police officers were like working 16 hours a day for 400 consecutive days. Even Lou Gehrig couldn't do that. Jesus couldn't do it. He rested on Sundays.
1: That's true. And OPD officers made two times the salary on overtimes. And who was in charge of the NOPD?
0: That would be Mad Dog Kirkpatrick, the toughest old lady since the Wicked Witch of the West and the Wizard of Oz. And I'm older than she is, so I can call her. She's an old lady. Tough luck if you don't like it. And she is on record as saying what they did was not necessarily against the law. And she vouched for one of them as a good officer. I mean, look, the TV station followed them home. NOPD, they were on the clock while they were at home. That sounds like our old mayor. I think that they gave them watches, and their special watches for the NOPD, but they were 49 hours in a day.
1: What would happen if they abolished the NOPD, you know what I mean?
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1: What would happen if they abolished the NOPD? You know what I mean?
2: I figured it out. And my abacus, crime-wise, it would be a wash. You know, I mean, because you see, some crimes would pick up, but the policemen would commit zero crimes if they didn't have no policemen. Now, of course, we're not talking about violent crimes unless we count Michelle Woodfork, the new sheriff, but we'll get to that in a minute. You know, we didn't factor in the new sheriff in that equation there.
1: Okay, so we don't have enough cops, yet we are obviously going to have to get rid of a few because of this payroll fraud. One was actually fired twice this year, or in a year. That probably means he has two pensions. Can we actually afford a police force? It's a luxury, right? Two pensions. I
2: don't know, but that's possible, I guess, because everything is possible in New Orleans government, but wait for it. Feasance.
1: You and your role as a spokesman for NUMA are insulting. First of all, yeah, you're right, lawyer, but you and your role as a spokesperson for NUMA insulting have some ideas about how we can solve this police shortage.
2: Yeah. The old best way to do it is to actually throw NOPD badges off of floats through a Mardi Gras. That way, overnight, we have enough as officers to just throw 1,500 badges. But I have a couple of new solutions. I'm saving the best one for the end of the interview to keep the listeners engaged. But one of the ideas, since we will soon be down from 900 officers, down from 1,500 officers to about 21 total or something like that, not even enough to field a football team. So what we need to do is we need to innovate. We need to buy 500 Barney Fife cutouts for scarecrows and put them all around the city. I mean, recently you read this article where these crooks were, going through cars, trying to open them up and steal stuff from them at night, and somebody put a mannequin in his car. And when the crooks came by and they saw the mannequin in the car, they freaked out. They thought it was a real person. They opened fire. They put bullets in a food truck and every place else and blew up this guy's car. So evidently you can fool crooks with a mannequin. So we got 500 Barney Fife mannequins, and that might help with the crime problem around here.
1: That's what I expect from NUMA insulting, you know. Now it's into the cop payroll again. Over 16 hours a day for an entire year. Surpassed, the Oak Tree police chief says that it's not safe to have tired officers with guns. They might start hallucinating. The TV station followed them and they were all at home while on the clock.
2: Yeah, I had to laugh at that. I mean, they're not really working that long. Ronald, without a D. His name is R-O-N-A-L. His family, they had a defective Scrabble set at home. They didn't have any D's in their Scrabble set, I guess. That's true. They were just crooks, these cops, you know, as far as I'm concerned. They're lucky they only put down $16 million in fraud to NOPD. Not to mention that they only earmarked $50, something like that, last year for police overtime when they needed over $50 million. I mean, who was taking care of this budget, you know what I mean?
1: Well, let me explain that to you. This is how the budget meeting goes. Okay, we will need $17.84 for a parade cleanup. Wait, that can't be right. $17.84 for parade cleanup?
2: We have a new populace today. They have electric trash now, right?
1: Electronic trash?
2: Yeah. It leaves on its own.
1: It just leaves on its own.

0: Oh, and anyway, ain't 5,722 times 8,111, isn't that 14? Ain't that right?
1: I know what you're going to say. We have a new sheriff in New Orleans, Michelle Woodfork, and it's a new day. However, a new day, but just a different flavor. New Orleans likes their snowball stands, baby. Nectar, bubblegum, ice cream, malfeasance, corruption, dysfunction, human frailty. But they got all kinds of flavors, you know what I mean, with these crazy names. So the new sheriff was the NOPD vet, interim police chief. She looks like she could take out Mike and Miranda and Devin Lucy with one well-placed punch. I call her Patrick, which ain't got nothing to do with Ann Kirkpatrick, the NOPD head, who wears that big police hat that's always about four sizes too big for her. Anyway, Patrick Woodfork, suspended 3 times by the NOPD for lying to investigators. I think that they make the investigators at the NOPD dress up like alligators. You get it? Investigators. You know, investigators, this is what you want in a police chief in New Orleans. You want a 3-time liar. What you may ask. Now, if you were a call from Cincinnati, you would say ask. But if you're in New Orleans, you got to say, what do you ask? To make sure that you're authentic. Okay. Let's see. The new sheriff, pardon me, got into a domestic dispute with her girlfriend, who was also an NOPD officer at her house, and she was suspended for that. She broke the girlfriend's window and poured transmission fluid in a hole in the window. I don't know what that's about, but don't ask me. Maybe it was Mr. Wizard on YouTube showed her how to do it. I don't know. But anyway, later in her tenure as a cop in New Orleans, Michelle, our new sheriff, was at the scene when her girlfriend got into a fist fight between two other officers, and then she lied about that when investigators came. And number three, she was dressed up like a cop with her NOPD uniform on. She got a gun into her and got into a confrontation with another policeman who was the ex-boyfriend of her present girlfriend, who was also a policeman. And anyway, she lied about that. I'm just glad that Michelle was not a mentor to Miss LaToya, because God knows what would have happened then. I mean, so the OJC is now in great hands. Not me too. It's not me too, brah. Not me too, brah. Not me too, brah. That doesn't exactly give you a lot of confidence for the future. It does not bode well.
0: Yeah, that sounds right. Sounds right to me. I mean, I went to all these parish schools, you know what I mean?
1: Yeah, I do. Sheriff Hudson, the progressive sheriff, would be out by Tuesday, May 5th, even though she is out on $300,000 bond. We can turn the page into a new era, right? I mean, we got a new sheriff in town, you understand?
0: Oh, and by the way, thank you for that realistic reenactment of the New Orleans mayoral budget brief in there.
1: A minor detail. Let's face it, mathematics isn't the strong suit of New Orleans. Our schools are coming back to haunt us, take advantage of our lack of mathematical skills. You understand?
0: Don't mention it, you Lloyd for Lord, not by the river. You listen, this is Newman, no way you got them shoes. Sex matter. You're listening to your analysis of the news when we analyze law enforcement in New Orleans, recent law enforcement. Yes, we have a new leadership at the Sheriff's Department, but
1: you are best not to use the word bold in New Orleans when it comes to law enforcement, Numa. I mean, I don't know where you've been, you know what I mean?
0: So we run out of time for this segment. Are you ready to reveal your plan to fix the NOPD?
1: I am, but I must wade into another issue that deals with law enforcement first. There is an example of what I call real New Orleans exceptionalism in government and law enforcement. We, after 20 years, finally built a DNA lab for the NOPD with federal money. Now, we spent $25 million on this building, and we knew, even until they admitted it, they knew that there was some things wrong with this building's design, but they needed to do it anyway because they needed to spend the money before they lost it. So now, 4 years later, after the new building's open, we may have to build a new building, or at least spend $9 million to fix what's wrong with the new building. The new building is rife with water leaks, mold. It's a scientific lab full of mold and water leaks. Now, New Orleans exceptionalism on the hoof.
0: That's pretty exceptional, without a shadow of a doubt.
1: Yes. Now it's on to my NOPD solution. Now I got to thinking. You know, this NOPD thing, it just ain't working out. So what I figured out at Newman Consulting, I used my Orleans Parish School education and did some research. My plan is simple. Abolish the New Orleans Police Department. Tell them, thank you very much, get out of here. And what we do with the money that we spend on our police departments, we rent 1,000 Tokyo policemen. They are known for their honesty and competence. And they will have to pay for their own housing, which they don't have to do in Japan, I understand. But that way they can use the money we pay them to add to the local economy. Even factoring all the costs, including hazard pay, because it's more dangerous to be a cop in New Orleans than it is in Tokyo, kind of like combat pay in a war zone, we would save $60 million from what we are now paying. And we would have more police officers, more confident police officers, and not only that, we would have enough money left over to buy everyone in New Orleans, every citizen, a pizza every month. That's 12 months of pizza. And we could have a crawfish boil every 2 months if we dig deeper. And then I figured it out later. I did more research and I said we could actually rent 1,000 Danish cops, and they are the world standard for the best cops and the most honest cops. Plus, Denmark has a surplus of cops. Then we save $70 million. We can still buy the crawfish and we can still do the pizza party if we want. Alright? And still have $16 million left over.
0: So you just solved a 3-century-old problem in policing in New Orleans.
1: Yeah. In 7 minutes. 7 minutes.
0: Okay. As a parting shot, when Miss Hudson, soon to become Sheriff Hudson, was running for sheriff the first time, when she got into the runoff with Gusman, who ain't no prize himself, her campaign received $200,000 contribution from one person, Mark Zuckerberg, who was creaming in his jeans to get a woke progressive sheriff in New Orleans.
1: Let me guess. That was not widely reported in the local press at the time.
0: Bingo! That is correct. It was more money than she had received from all of other contributions at the time.
1: So, not reported, except by the hullabaloo, the Tulane newspaper. But good, because it was a left-wing cause, the money.
0: That is correct. If Elon Musk could give $200,000 to, say, Steve Scalise or somebody, it would be a federal case, a crime against nature. Jesus would come down on a whole pass and kick some hiney. All right, you've been listening to your analysis of the news on Radio Free New Orleans with Newman, know where you got them shoes, Shex Snyder, and Lloyd from the Lower Nine by the River. Now, before we go away, let's get out of here before some other law enforcement malfeasance occurs. It occurs at the speed of light in New Orleans. Oh, my God. Thank you, Lord.
1: You are welcome. You knew, but you know where you got them shoes. Shex Snyder, this is Lord for the Lord, now by the river, saying goodnight for your analysis of the news. Holy baloney.
2: Man, this was exciting radio. I mean, I think I had one goosebump. I think it was like on my thigh. I couldn't see it because I had blue jeans on. 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
0: Welcome back. I don't know where you are, but welcome back to Radio Free New Orleans. This is Newman. I know where you got them shoe shucks not here today with the great sidekick, the great Jota Mayo.
4: Hey, hey.
0: How you doing, Jota Mayo? You
4: know I'm all right. How's your volume there?
0: It's all right.
4: Hey.
0: Yeah, I ate a lot of Wheaties this morning. I'll let up. I'll let up. People from California are all alike. I'm just kidding.
4: I'm ready to run for sheriff. How's that?
0: Oh, don't do that.
4: Oi, okay. Oi, oi.
0: So, okay, well, you ready to play one of the copyrighted features of this program?
4: Oh, absolutely. Which is this one?
0: We're going to play the one that I created for you, Sports for Theater People.
4: Oh, hey!
0: Sports for Theater People is a copyrighted feature of this program. Okay, let's see now. Where should we start here?
4: Start at the beginning.
0: Oh, this is the wrong thing here, but that's okay. Okay, we'll start off with you. Okay. They have recently, in California,
4: they
0: renamed the highway from the Bay Ridge to Oracle Park after who? A. Joe DiMaggio. B. Willie Mays. C. Bill Russell. D. Johnny Mathis. Or E. Lefty O'Doul.
4: Ooh.
0: Now, Joe DiMaggio is from San Francisco. They name a park where he used to, in Little Italy, where he used to play.
4: Yeah.
0: And Willie Mays played with the Giants.
4: Right.
0: Bill Russell went to the University of San Francisco.
4: Yeah.
0: Basketball. Johnny Mathis was an athlete when he was in high school.
4: When he was a kid, yeah.
0: And Lefty O'Doul was a baseball player that had, I think, a famous restaurant or something, or a bar or something.
4: O'Doul's?
0: Yeah. God, I wonder where they got that name.
4: Oh, my guess is Bill Russell.
0: No.
4: No.
0: No, no, they wouldn't.
4: Johnny Mathis?
0: No, that's two.
4: No, O'Doul's.
0: No, that's 0 for 3.
4: Holy cow!
0: At least two. Joe DiMaggio and Willie Mays.
4: Well, Willie Mays.
0: Yes, Willie Mays.
4: Yeah.
0: After Willie Mays.
4: Sorry, Willie.
0: That's all right. Well, he passed away recently, so that's...
4: Now, where is that road to? What is it?
0: It goes from Oracle Park to the Bay Ridge Bridge, I guess. I don't know. You're from there, not me. That's what it says. It says from the Bay Ridge to Oracle Park.
4: I wonder what that is.
0: Well, it's probably like five. It's probably like 5 feet.
4: It's like they do here. They name a real short street.
0: Named after everybody in their family. Okay.
4: Aww.
0: No, it's probably substantial. Well, if they named it after Willie Mays, it's probably substantial. You know, I mean, obviously, you have some note.
4: Yeah, because Willie was like
0: he's
4: really
0: more important
4: well loved,
0: than me, for instance.
4: Oh.
0: All right.
4: Hey.
0: What?
4: No,
0: go ahead. Okay.
4: Just hanging.
0: Okay. Brendan Sorsby, who is, of course, as famous as Willie Mays, is a football player.
4: Oh, okay.
0: And he's a quarterback, and he played, and now they have something called NIL. Do you know what that is?
4: National?
0: No.
4: Something League.
0: It's Name, Image, and Likeness.
4: Oh!
0: So they had a court case where they have to pay the athletes if they use their name or their... So they have to, now they have to pay college players.
4: Right.
0: Well, maybe they don't have to. I guess they could play for free if they wanted to, but I'm sure there's not too many like that anymore.
4: That little girl from LSU did that. She was the first one I heard
0: about. Yeah, Olivia, yeah.
4: Yeah.
0: Well, she's also an influencer. Okay. But anyway, Brendan Sorsby was the number one quarterback who was up to be transferred this year.
4: Okay.
0: So it was a bidding war to get his services.
4: Okay.
0: Okay. So he signed with Texas Tech, which is in Lubbock, Texas.
4: Lubbock. Okay.
0: That's in West Texas.
4: Wow.
0: Okay. There was a bidding war for him, and he got $6 million to play this year. He was the highest paid, I think, quarterback. B, now he is accused of gambling on college games and other things, so he might not be able to play at all.
4: Ooh.
0: C, Barbara Baker of Loveland, Texas, denies any involvement in this chicanery.
5: because Loveland is near Lubbock.
4: Oh, is it? Oh, yeah. I wonder if that's where her dad worked.
5: He gambled all right, and it appears he lost.
4: Ooh.
5: That's Steve.
4: Well, I think he was accused. Was it B that he was accused of gambling?
5: Yeah. He actually went into a rehab for gambling. So I guess he did it.
4: Lordy.
5: So that means probably if they go by their own rules, the NCAA, he won't be able to play in college.
4: Play?
5: So
4: now, is it a lifetime ban or is it a...
5: No. It's a lifetime ban for college probably, but then he would have gone on to the pros. So
4: okay.
5: So depending on how this works out, I guess he'll become a pro player. But then he might get sanctioned by the NFL for a couple of games for being involved in gambling. But I don't know. But he's going to have to get the $6 million back, I would think.
4: Oh, Lord. Bless his heart.
5: Okay. You say so. I'm glad you're not a federal judge after that.
4: Nobody else will.
5: Yeah. Bryson DeChambeau. You know who he is?
4: That's a great... No, but it's a great name.
5: Well, he's a professional golfer.
4: Oh, Lord.
5: Now, he played at the Masters this year because he's a very good golfer.
4: Okay.
5: He used a golf club at the Masters that, A... was stolen from Rembrandt's museum. After all, it was the Masters.
4: Oh.
5: B, he used a golf club that was made from a tree from his grandfather's farm in Ohio.
4: Oh.
5: C, he used a golf club that was made from 714 Legos epoxied together. D, he made a golf club from a giraffe leg bone. Or E, he used a golf club at the Masters that he made with a 3D printer.
4: Oh, 3D printer.
5: Ding, ding, ding, ding, ding, ding, ding.
4: That's impressive.
5: Yeah.
4: Boy, that takes some serious pressure.
5: He didn't win, I don't think,
4: wow.
5: But that's all right. That's all right.
4: Well, how did it perform?
5: I don't know, except for the time that it broke. No, I don't know. I don't know.
4: I wish it had been his grandpa's.
5: Yeah, me too. Yeah.
4: That was
5: too bad. Ryan Wedding, a former Canadian Olympic snowboarder.
4: Okay.
5: A, was arrested for murdering a Mountie.
4: Oh.
5: B, reached the pinnacle of his life by being named to the FBI's most wanted list. C, he was charged with running a multinational drug trafficking ring. Or D, it was called the largest narco trafficking of all time, but there were no gold medals given.
4: Oh, it was a drug trafficking.
5: Yeah. B, C, and D are all correct.
4: Oh, Lord.
5: He was on the FBI's most wanted list.
4: Lord. Was he a young guy?
5: Well, I mean, I guess he was probably younger than 40.
4: Wow.
5: Certainly younger than 50.
4: That's a busy life.
5: Yeah. A referee. You're listening to Sports for Theater People on Radio Free New Orleans with Numa. I know where you got them shoe checks. That and me, the Pharaoh of Radio Free New Orleans. And her, the great Hoda Mayo.
4: Hey, batter.
5: The Grand Vizier of Radio Free New Orleans. A referee at a flag football game in Cleveland, Ohio, A, was beaten up by two burly women.
4: Oh!
5: B, was run over by a car after a game dispute. C, was assaulted after chasing down a criminal. D, the criminal received free donuts for life.
4: Oh, jeez. I think it was he roughed up by two burly women?
5: No.
4: No. He chased down a criminal.
5: No.
4: Then that means that the donuts are out.
5: Yeah, that means at least one left.
4: What was the other one?
5: Was run over by a car after a game dispute.
4: Oh, God, was he really?
5: Yeah.
4: Do we know who did it?
5: The person driving the car. No. Well, yeah, well, somebody that he got into a fight with about the game.
4: Jeez.
5: Yeah, I don't remember her name. Belinda Schexnight. I don't know.
4: It was a lady that ran
5: into the car? No, I don't know.
4: Oh.
5: It was a former Canadian Olympic snowboarder. But not the same one. They're a dangerous group. Yeah, they're outlawed in Canada now.
4: Oh, geez.
5: Canadian Olympic snowboarders. Temporarily, anyway. Okay, An umpire at a major league ball game in I can't remember what city it was in now.
4: Up east?
5: It was Cincinnati or Philadelphia,
4: okay.
5: I think.
4: Okay.
5: A, was beaten by two burly women.
4: Oh.
5: B, was assaulted after he chased down a criminal and a criminal beat him up.
4: Gee.
5: Put him in a hospital. Or C, the criminal received free donuts for life.
4: It's the same.
5: No. He didn't get hit by a car.
4: Oh.
5: He was either beaten up by two women, he was assaulted after he chased a criminal down and caught him, or the criminal in question got free donuts for life.
4: I wanted the two burly women.
5: No.
4: So it was he chased down a criminal and got beaten up?
5: Right. He was a major league umpire. He got beaten up and he got put in the hospital. He caught the criminal, but the criminal, he fought the criminal.
4: Did he get donuts for life?
5: No, he didn't, but he should.
4: He should.
5: Not the criminal, but the umpire should.
4: Yeah.
5: I mean, okay.
4: My two burly women are not doing so well.
5: No, actually, it was three burly women.
4: Oh, okay,
5: no. It's a trick question. Tatsuya Imai, I-M-A-I, is a Astros, Houston Astros Major League Baseball player from Japan who just signed a $54 million contract to play baseball.
4: Wow.
5: Okay. A, he does not like America, he says. It smells like Korea. B, he said he's not doing very good, even though he got paid $54 million, and his interpreter says he is not doing good because he cannot adjust to American lifestyle. C, he's not doing very good because he complained about the weather. The U.S. rain is wetter than Japanese rain, he says.
4: Oh.
5: Or D, he wants to bomb Seattle to get even for Nagasaki, and it really weighs on him. Or E, Main Street in Joplin, Missouri was not the same as Main Street at Disneyland, and he's very disappointed and he's not happy. So one of these reasons is the reason that he's not doing good.
4: I so want to be Main Street.
5: No.
4: Oh my God, I want it to be Main Street. It smells like Korea.
5: No. He says he cannot adjust to the American lifestyle. He doesn't like when they eat their dinner. He doesn't like all kind of different things they do here. Yeah. Well, he said though that if they would have paid him $55 million, he wouldn't worry about it. They only paid him $54 million. See. Yeah, I tell the guy, I say, you know what, give me the money back and we'll put a stamp on your forehead.
4: There you go.
5: Okay.
4: Go home.
5: Go home. Yeah, that's right. Yeah. Now, this is not a sports question, but I made it into one.
4: Okay.
5: A top FEMA official says that he was teleported to a Waffle House.
4: Oh, Waffle House.
5: Hey, he was watching an Atlanta Braves game at the time when he was teleported.
4: Okay.
5: And all of a sudden he was in a Waffle House. B, he was bowling at the time, and he was ready to win the game, but then whoosh. Or C, he is crazy and wants to be encased in a huge American football to attract chicks. Or D, teleporting, he says, is no fun, he said, and should not be considered as an Olympic sport.
4: I wanted to be in a football. It's no fun.
5: Well, I forgot to mention to people that this is a version of Wait, Don't Shoot Me, the New Orleans game show that tries to explain the unexplainable New Orleans, Louisiana government and culture, sports and theater people. I did it because my co-host is not a sports person, so I decided to come up with this copyrighted feature of this program, Sports for Theater People. But in Wait, Don't Shoot Me, as Hoda, the Grand Vizier, well knows, Hoda Mayo, there aren't necessarily any correct answers on Wait, Don't Shoot Me. So this is one where there isn't exactly a correct answer, although one answer that is partially correct.
4: Oh, it's closer? Yeah.
5: That would be D. He said teleporting is no fun.
4: Oh, yeah.
5: You didn't hear his story?
4: No.
5: This guy is a top official at FEMA. And he said that he was teleported to a Waffle House.
4: Oh. Yeah. I want to read that story.
5: Oh, look it up.
4: That's good. Waffle House. Have you heard when I watch weather, when there's a hurricane, I'm sorry, not a hurricane, but a tornado in an area,
5: yeah,
4: there's people watch how many Waffle Houses are closed.
5: Oh, I see.
4: There's a Waffle House, and you know, if you know that a whole lot of them are closed, it's going to be a really bad tornado.
5: Right, yeah. Well, you know, the Carolina Panthers went to the Super Bowl a couple of years ago.
4: Uh-huh.
5: And one of their players after the Super Bowl year, he was traded to Seattle. So he said that one of the secrets he thought that why the Carolina Panthers did so well and made it to the Super Bowl and played in the NFL is because there are so many Waffle Houses around the Carolina Panthers you know, facility.
4: Okay.
5: And they're open 24 hours.
4: Okay.
5: So if they're working out at night, they need carbs. They had a Waffle House to go to. So when he got to Seattle, the first thing he asked was, where's the nearest Waffle House? And I think the nearest Waffle House was like in Missouri or something.
4: Oh, jeez.
5: So he was very disappointed. But I must note that Seattle didn't win the Super Bowl this year, so if I has no bearing on that. But anyway.
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5: Onward. The White Sox, that's a baseball team in Chicago.
4: Oh, okay.
5: Had a giveaway this season. You go to the game and they give like free bat. They have a bat day and they give like, the first 10,000 people get a free bat or whatever. They don't do that too much anymore because...
4: 75-cent Coca-Colas.
5: Yeah, they don't get bats away too much anymore, I don't think, because of the way the society is now.
4: Oh.
5: And there'd probably be like a...
4: A bat fight, like
5: a reenactment of like a Grecian war in 3000 BC. Anyway, so the White Sox had a giveaway this season that raised a few eyebrows.
4: Oh, dear.
5: Or maybe not.
4: Okay.
5: A, bats designed to rob high-end jewelry stores for the first 5,000 people.
4: Oh.
5: A casino giveaway. A casino gave 10,000 bottles of a local soft drink, but one of them had cyanide in it. And the person who got that one, their family got $4 million in insurance money. Well, it's a gamble. See, the White Sox gave a hat designed, shaped like the Pope's mitre. You know the hat that the Pope wears?
4: Yeah. Those are the choices?
5: Those are the choices.
4: Well, they gave that with a hat.
5: Yes.
4: No.
5: Well, the Pope's from Chicago.
4: Oh, that's right. He's a Cubs fan.
5: No, he's a White Sox fan.
4: Oh, White Sox, sorry.
5: And that's
4: where are the Cubs now?
5: Chicago. But see... You don't understand, okay? Oh. You said you're not a sports fan.
4: You're right.
5: This is sports for theater people. See, in Chicago, traditionally, you're either a White Sox fan or a Cubs fan.
4: But you're
5: not both.
4: Oh!
5: I remember when I was a kid, my dad was working in Chicago, my mother took my sister and I to see the Cubs, and I was a White Sox fan.
4: Oh.
5: And I had a White Sox hat on. Well, these little punk kids, they just gave me all kind of trouble on the bus because I was wearing a White Sox hat to the Cubs game.
4: Oh, goodness.
5: In fact, the other day, after the Pope became Pope, he was riding around in his little Pope mobile in Vatican Square. The people were there, and somebody hollered something about the Chicago Cubs to him. And in Spanish, he said, "They lost."
4: Oh,
5: because they had just lost to the Cubs.
4: Sure.
5: Yeah. Anyway, all right. Javier Ortega is a referee at referee at a soccer game in Ecuador.
4: Okay.
5: He won his weight in guacamole.
4: Oh.
5: B, he was shot to death by multiple shooters during the game.
4: Ooh.
5: C, police say they think that they did it on purpose. D, there is a rising amount of escalating violence in Ecuador. At a recent tennis match, a players were clubbed to death with steel sharpened rackets and strained into a cup.
4: Oh.
5: D, Ecuador welcomes all tourists with open arms.
4: He was shot.
5: Yeah.
4: He
5: was shot during the game.
4: Was it multiple?
5: No, several people ascending onto the field, or whatever you do onto the field.
4: Yeah.
5: And then you shot him.
4: Jesus.
5: Yeah. Yeah, Jesus was probably involved.
4: Give me the Pope.
5: Probably was asking.
4: Oh.
5: Okay. All right. Before John.
4: That's taking it seriously, though.
5: Yeah, well, you know.
4: Wow.
5: I think it was Ecuador. During the World Cup about 20 years ago, their star player, one of their star players, he inadvertently, I don't know how much you've watched soccer, but
4: no.
5: When you play soccer sometimes, the players will the only player that can handle the ball with his hands is the goalie.
4: Okay.
5: So sometimes what they'll do after a failed assault on the goal.
4: Okay.
5: And the defensive team has control of the ball, they will softly kick the ball back to the goalie, or kick the ball back to the goalie, and the goalie will grab it and then he will throw it way down the field.
4: Okay.
5: Well, in the World Cup, and I'm pretty sure it was Ecuador. One of their best players, I think it was, he kicked the ball back to his goalie, but unfortunately he kicked it a little bit too hard and not right at the goalie, and it went in a goal.
4: Okay.
5: So the other team got a point.
4: Oh!
5: You call that an own goal, when you kick it in your own goal.
4: Yeah, gotcha.
5: Well, when he went back to Ecuador, like a couple of weeks later,
4: oh dear,
5: he was standing outside of a bar and his car pulled up in front and it killed him. I'm sure it was related.
4: Wow!
5: Oh yeah. Okay.
4: Wow.
5: Forging on Sports for Theater People with Newman, Know Where You Got Them Shoes, Jack's Night, and the great Hoda Mayo.
4: Oh, goodness.
5: Tiger Woods, who has wrecked 3 vehicles since 2009.
4: Oh, God. Was it all DUI?
5: Probably.
4: Oh.
5: A, he is a very bad driver. Except, of course, on the golf course. B, he is silly. And all of the vehicles that he got into a wreck with have been sold to a junkyard in Kenner. And he promises to autograph all of the auto parts.
4: Oh, jeez.
5: See, a car made out of the parts from all of his vehicles is now the most expensive car ever assembled.
4: A car made out of the parts is now the most... Well, he's silly.
5: Not one either. This one doesn't. But the only answer that's right here is that he's a very bad driver, except of course on the golf course.
4: Oh, good God!
5: That's the only conceivable correct answer.
4: Good God!
5: All right, yeah. But I mean, somebody should have thought of that.
4: Oh, that's a great idea.
5: It is. Yeah. Now it's too late, probably. But anyway, Philadelphia Phillies third baseman Alex Bohm, spelled B-O-H-M, by the way, in case you want to know, has an unusual relationship with his parents. A, he refuses to talk to them because of religious reasons.
4: Okay.
5: B, they have accused him of stealing their pet Labrador. C, they say he owes them $2 million for raising him and making him teaching him how to play baseball because he makes millions now. Or D, Bohm says that his parents, his father in particular, have stolen millions from him and he's suing them.
4: He's suing his family.
5: Yes.
4: Wow.
5: He gave them control of his money, and they did what they wanted with it, evidently, according to him. Now, they said they didn't do it, but he said they did.
4: Ooh.
5: Yeah.
4: That's going to be a messy court filing. Yeah. Oof, yeah. Oof, oof.
5: All right.
4: Oh, God.
5: Two more questions today on Sports for Theater People.
4: That's amazing.
5: John Bol Ajak. That's John, as you would think, with an H.
4: Okay.
5: B-O-L, middle name, Ajak. Last name.
4: Okay.
5: Played basketball at the University of Syracuse, and he is from the Sudan, or from Sudan, however the hell you're supposed to say that. A, he returned to Sudan to run for president.
4: Oh!
5: And was shot for his trouble.
4: Oh!
5: B, he robbed a Starbucks at gunpoint and got probation. C, he says he never wants to set foot in America again. D, he was deported after being arrested several times. E, he asserts that the U.S. Constitution allows him to be arrested an infinite amount of times, and he still gets to stay here. Or, see, is it A, B, C, D, E, F?
4: Oh.
5: He was purchasing 112 bags of groceries at a 15 items or less checkout at Walmart and was arrested after the fight.
4: He was deported.
5: Yeah, he was deported. Yeah, well, he's going to be deported. Yeah, he said he never wants to set foot in America again.
4: God, that's his prerogative.
5: Yeah. It's okay with me. Yeah.
4: But was it because he...
5: He was arrested several times.
4: And that's why he doesn't want to come back?
5: I guess. Yeah, I don't know. He's just mad.
4: That's just...
5: Yeah. Well, anyway, thank you, you Hoda Mayo, you, for playing Sports for Theater People. Remember, Sports for Theater People is a copyrighted fiction. A copyrighted feature of this program. Don't you worry about that. All right.
4: I have so much fun. Thank you.

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He's wrong on this too, but we'll get to that in a second. All right, you're listening to the Moon Graffon Show. 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
1: Louisiana Radio Network, I'm Jeff Palermo. Bet Online Sports and Casino has done the research, and it has determined the only state rooting for LSU in its top 10 matchup against Ole Miss is Louisiana. Josh Barton says, based on what people are saying on X, fans in all 49 other states are rooting for Ole Miss. Barton says Coach Lane Kiffin plays the villain role well, and that's not a bad thing for LSU.
2: The guy is a great coach, a master marketer as well. He's got a great team around him. I think doing that and putting a lot of eyeballs on your Tigers there, which is a good thing.
1: LSU starting quarterback Sam Levitt's health is not good. He's listed as doubtful for Saturday night's game. On3.com reports Levitt has a sore throwing shoulder. AAA now says it costs over $1,000 a month to own a new car, and those costs are higher if you want an electric vehicle. AAA spokesperson Don Redmond says EV owners will save on gas costs, but those savings are offset by higher depreciation.
3: You're now talking about just much more expensive to repair. And with, you know, as it ages, that starts depreciating almost immediately.
1: LRN.
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1: New data out of LSU finds that there were a record low number of crash injuries in 2025, but there was an 11% rise in DWI fatalities. Louisiana Highway Safety Commission spokesperson Greg Fisher says more needs to be done to educate drivers about the dangers of drinking and driving.
6: So it is a little bit disheartening to see the fluctuating DUI fatalities number going up there. But hopefully we'll get it back under control for 2026.
1: Public schools in New Orleans have seen a historic turnaround in student achievement. A study out of Stanford says New Orleans students learned nearly 34% more in a school year than the national average between 2022 and 2025. New Orleans operates primarily as an all-charter school district, and education reform advocate Leslie Jacobs says the schools share a common vision for student achievement.
7: There is a real mindset that if students aren't succeeding, it's the responsibility of the adults in the building.
1: LRN.
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14: Not only Louisiana is great, but the United States of America is the greatest country on the face of the earth, and kids need to understand and appreciate that.
15: Well, let me ask you a question. What, I know you're going through a state, and I wanted to start there. What are you doing when you go celebrate? How are the kids reacting? How do the schools intertwine with what you're trying to teach them or trying to get them to do?
14: Education. And I look forward to, you know, going into that over the course of the segment with you, but specifically to Freedom Week. A few years ago, then State Representative Lance Harris was chairman of the Education Committee in the House, and I approached him, and we had a conversation around that, you know, Constitution Day comes and goes. But would it be nice if in Louisiana we could take time over the course of an entire week and dedicate that week in our schools so that schools get a sense in some particular way within whatever that local school and school system wants to do to embrace the idea of the freedoms of America. So they spend time looking at, you know, Declaration of Independence, the Constitution, guest speakers, et cetera. And so for me personally, yesterday, I was really honored. I spent time at NOMA, which is our military high school academy out of New Orleans, and I visited with our cadets there. We took part in several ceremonial activities and had the chance to engage with those cadets, those high school cadets, about their futures and the importance of what they're doing. And then to turn the switch in a little lighter mood, today we have arranged in collaboration with the Sons of the American Revolution in the Louisiana chapter, we're going to an elementary school, and we're actually bringing a George Washington impersonator to that elementary school. So we're going to have kids engaging in that colonial atmosphere, learning more about the American Revolution, hearing from George Washington, whom, by the way, Moon, I think, what an incredible leader. One of those names that you have to throw out when someone says, hey, if you could have, you know, lunch with anyone over the course of history, who would be, you know, for me, that would certainly be a name to the list, because, you know, George Washington, he could have been king, but instead he said, no, I want this to be about the people. And then beyond that initial leadership, he could have kept leading, but he said, no, that's not right. I need to transfer power peacefully. And so just an incredible story there. And so we're going to take George Washington over to an elementary school today and hopefully have a lot of fun with some kids.
15: Don't you wish you could, George Washington could come back to the real world and let him look at everything that's going on in our country and say, okay, I want to go to lunch with you. And he might be depressed. In some areas, he might be depressed. Some things he would go, oh, my God, I could never dream this. Some areas he might go, what is the government in this and why is the government in that? But it would be an interesting conversation, to say the least.
14: We'd have to transition him slowly. Maybe. We'd have to transition or shock him.
15: Well, just the technology that we've come so far with shock him. He's going across a boat where they're rowing. We could throw him in a boat and shoot him straight across or fly him somewhere real quick. He would go, oh, my God, this is unbelievable. One of the things I wanted to ask you since you're talking about Freedom Week, I saw DeSantis say something about the other day. And perfect guy asked about stuff. We were taught about capitalism. But we learned about socialism, Marxism, and communism as well. Should our schools be teaching about our system versus the bad systems? In other words, this is our system. This is why this is so much better than what's around the world. but also be able to show why socialism, Marxism, and communism, you do not want to, and then show the history of them. What is that being taught? Should that be taught more? Should that come from you? Should that come from the governor? Where we are on this particular line, because we got to show why socialism, Marxism, and communism, you do not want to, and then show the history of them. What is that being taught? Should that be taught more? Should that come from you? Should that come from the governor? Where we are on this particular line, because we got to show a lot of people that believe socialism is better than capitalism, and I just wonder where what we need to do in the schools to make sure they understand that.
14: It's so funny you ask me that question, because I joke about this from time to time, because people will send me news articles of what some other state has done on this particular front. You know, take this issue, for instance, around the dangers of communism. And what's always funny to me is they're doing it because we did it first. They are following the Louisiana lead. They are following the freedom framework that we implemented in the state of Louisiana. You know, about five or six years ago, the Fordham Institute came out with a report, and it said that the Louisiana standards of what kids are supposed to know and be able to do in history and civics education were weak. They lacked rigor. They were out of order, which, you know, is frankly consistent with what we're seeing across the country. You know, one-fourth of graduates from high schools across the country, less than one-fourth, are graduating proficient in civics education, graduating for civics in U.S. history. You know, I was able to pin a piece in the American Spectator a few years ago around that lack of knowledge is a national security threat that we have to address.
15: Sure.
14: And I shared the way in which we address that in Louisiana, and it's through the development and in grades K through 3. It's the American story. So, you know, if you've got a little kid in elementary school, it's the American story. It's the people, the places, the papers that have, you know, contributed to the successes, the struggles, the sacrifices, the significance of our country in a developmentally appropriate way. Mm-hmm. And then you get through like fourth and fifth grade, and we do a survey of world history, which includes all the empires and world religions, mm-hmm. et cetera. And then from sixth through eighth grade, we do something that I find to be just really cool and fascinating. We do over 3 years. So we take students beginning as sixth graders, and over a three-year period, we tell them the story of American history pre-1776 all the way through the current era, and we embed the Louisiana stories into that narrative. And obviously some of the Louisiana is pre-1776, and we take care of that. But those students over 3 years, Moon, they in chronological order get to experience American history. And that wasn't the case before.
15: But let me ask you a question. Do you do, and boy, that's awesome. I'm glad you tell them. I wish we could use that in the universities too. But do you do the comparisons anywhere along the line of how bad socialism, Marxism, and communism are?
14: That's right. So once you get to high school, two really important pieces here in high school under our freedom framework. One is U.S. history. So students in Louisiana high schools have to take a year-long course in U.S. history. Those standards are really good. I know because I wrote them myself. And they talk about the dangers of communism, and they talk about how capitalism is the way to go. They talk about how governments like the Soviet government or Cuba or Venezuela, et cetera, how, you know, some of these ideas around socialism and communism are romancing, but in fact, it doesn't lead to a good quality of life for the people. So we address that there. And in that U.S. history piece, it culminates with students having to evaluate the construct of American exceptionalism. And it doesn't mean the teacher telling them, oh, America's exceptional. It means after they've had this K-12 experience of looking at primary source documents, the speeches, looking at the leaders, looking at the people, what do they believe to be true about American exceptionalism? And, you know, I have a belief of what they'll find if they are, in fact, receiving an education, not an indoctrination. And it's the fact that we live in the greatest country on the face of the earth, but we have struggles. You know, we haven't always been perfect, and we've had to overcome things. Sure, but, sure. You know, we're on that pursuit of a more perfect union.
15: Yeah, I'm glad. I was going to tell you, you were talking about communism. I said, man, I think we need to be focusing on socialism, which leads to that. And so you got these young people out there, you know, they forget parties, that young people believe in socialism's good. And what they ought to do is have school field trips a week, go live in Cuba and wish them good luck. The problem is you might not get them back, so you can't do that. Let me take a break. I want to come back, talk a little bit about the funding, LA Gator program, where are we, Bessie, and things of that nature. His name is Dr. K. Brumley. He's our superintendent. He's been a really good one, folks. And so we'll take a break. Be right back.

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1: Louisiana Radio Network, I'm Case Kieschnick. A new report shows just how much New Orleans schools have improved over the last 20 years. Jeff Palermo has the story.
2: What's happened in one generation is a total game changer.
3: That's education reform advocate Leslie Jacobs, who says prior to Hurricane Katrina, more than 60% of schools in New Orleans were considered academically unacceptable. Results from a study out of Stanford paint a completely different picture now.
2: New Orleans ranked number 5 in the nation in improvements since 2022 in English and math.
3: Jacobs credits the leadership that's now in place, and she believes the education improvements have helped reduce crime.
2: When students are engaged and connected, they feel like they have more of a future.
3: I'm Jeff Palermo.
1: Former Iberia Parish Sheriff and State Representative Errol Romero passed away at the age of 89 this morning. Romero served as sheriff for 17 years and spent 40 years total as a public servant, also serving as a police jury member, state legislator, and parish president. LRN.
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5: Hi, my name is Ainsley Nicole Dawson, the 88th International Rice Festival Queen, here to remind you that September is National Rice Month. I'm honored to be a part of the festivities celebrating our rice industry here in Louisiana because some of the world's best rice is grown right here in our local communities. So let's celebrate together. Remember, when you start with certified Louisiana rice, you will always have a tasty, nutritious dish that everyone will love. For new ideas and easy recipes, and to find your favorite, check out larice.org.
1: LSU quarterback Sam Leavitt was listed as doubtful to play against Ole Miss this weekend on the initial SEC availability report released last night. The designation comes as a shock after he showed no signs of injury against La Tech, but Tiger Rag editor Glenn Gilbo says Lane Kiffin has a history of gamesmanship.
6: Famously, in 2024, he put 26 guys on his availability report for the Georgia game, so he could be playing games with Ole Miss by doing this with Sam Leavitt.
1: SEC rules subject teams to fines and other accountability measures for providing misleading information on the availability reports. The Louisiana Highway Safety Commission is crediting record-high seatbelt use for a record low number of crash injuries in 2025. LSU data shows 54,000 people were injured in motor vehicle crashes last year, the lowest number since the state began keeping detailed records. Highway Safety Commission spokesperson Greg Fisher says seatbelt use also reached a record high of 88%.
7: It seems like a pretty positive correlation there between fewer injuries and higher seatbelt usage.
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8: St. Tammany Parish President Mike Cooper.
9: 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I want to make it better by providing lower taxes, better infrastructure, and providing a lifestyle where our families are here to stay and will encourage their children to grow up here as well.
8: Mike Cooper, Parish President.
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0: Is it, and of course the president doesn't want it. I don't want it either. I wish he was right. They could do 1% of low. But the fact of the matter is the what does the interest rate increase reflect? So people can understand this. I think it reflects the spending and debt, and, which is causing inflation. And so you gotta keep doing that so it don't get too far out of hand. So tell us what the interest rate increase. What is that a sign to you?
15: Well, what it is, people don't understand. The Fed does not control interest rates. It's always been a misleading fact that the Federal Reserve is going to say what the interest rates are. No, the market does, okay? The Fed has tried all kind of tricks, the Treasury Department is too, to try to keep the long-term bond down. Mortgage rates are now at over 7% for 30-year. But, the market, what people are willing to give you money for, what you're paying to get their money, okay? So what happens is the Fed's now trying to catch up with reality, okay? I mean, they were sitting there behind the curve. This is exactly what happened in 1979 when Big Paul Volcker had to hike up rates to 13% to catch up with what was happening in the rest of the market. So the problem is, and the president says, we need to cut rates, and I'm not anti-Trump. I'm just telling you, it's pretty simple, President Trump. You just announced tomorrow you're doing away with all the tax credits, and let's see what the real economy is. And that's the point nobody wants to talk about. They don't want to talk about the real economy. We are very subsidized. We're spending about $2.5 trillion more than we got every year to pump up the economy. So it didn't bother me a lot. I think they'll go up another quarter in December. They'll never go up in October. It's the month before election. They'll wait till the election's over in December. They'll go up another quarter. But my question is, how many more times they go up next year? That could be 2 to 3, if this Congress that comes in January says we're not going to deal with the problem. And the problem is spending, yep. The problems, everything going on, and there's more coming their way. And that's another thing. We got more debt than $41 trillion. $41 trillion is just that's on the books. We got more unfunded, quote unquote, unfunded liabilities, from that standpoint, that's coming due. So anyway, it didn't bother me a lot. I understand what the president's saying. He's running into an election. We'd like to spur the economy a little more. I think the federal government has tried to spur the economy too much, in my opinion, but yeah. That's just my opinion.
0: Russ, let me ask you a question. So we got this mega debt, and other countries got a lot of debt, too. It's, like, ridiculous. And they can't really buy our debt. And what I've been noticing and reading about, out of the $40 trillion they talk about, kind of it is we borrowed from ourselves. We owe it to ourselves. So explain that to me and to the people, how, because I don't think people are buying, their countries are not buying our debt. They can't afford to buy our debt. So we're going to buy our own debt. We're going to print money and buy our own debt. How does that ever turn out to be really a good thing?
15: Well, if you think things are expensive now, just wait a little while, okay? All right? Because that's what happens. You print money. And the Federal Reserve, you've heard the term quantitative easing. Yep. That is a nice term for saying we're buying all the federal debt, okay? You know how they are in Washington. They like to come up with a nice term like Inflation Reduction Act. Mm-hmm. Ain't got nothing to do with what the title said. So quantitative easing is they went in and they bought all kind of federal debt. And the problem is, it's not holding anymore. It's like Secretary Bassett the other day started off, well, I'm going to buy $2 billion. Well, all I was buying long-term bonds and selling treasury bills short-term. That's like putting your mortgage on your credit card, okay? And so what happened next was interest, you know, kept going up. And so he went from 2 to 4, 4 to 6, 6 to 8. He's at 8 now, buyback. And the market laughed at him and said, you're talking about one day of debt. That's about one day. $8 billion is about one day of what we're running up in debt. So, you know, the Fed can't do much more quantitative easing. The Treasury, you know, is going to be there. And I figure when the new Congress comes in, Bassett's going to head up to the Hill and say, boys, I'm glad y'all got all these bills for which y'all want to spend. Would you explain to me where you'll get the money to write the checks? Because that's where the question's going to come in.
0: Well, let me ask you a question. What would be the difference? And of course, I'm dreaming now, but it's hypothetical, but I'm going to ask. What if our debt right now today was $5 or $10 trillion? Wouldn't this economy would be perking along? People would have jobs. I mean, they would be doing great. We wouldn't have the debt. We wouldn't owe nobody anything. I mean, we'd owe some, but we wouldn't owe near. What would be the difference if quit spending? Now, the problem is they figured out a way to hook everybody on the federal money, so everybody's got to have their federal money coming in. But what would be the difference if debt was $5 or $10 trillion right now and not growing like it's growing?
15: No, I absolutely agree with you. And the other thing you would have, too, though, is that, you know, you would have all these government subsidies for, you know, all these things that are going on right now. You know, the big reason they're screaming and hollering about AI, Moon, is because we're building way too many data centers. They don't need them all. And so a lot of them are going to go broke, so everybody's trying to protect their interest. Okay? And so that's what's happening. So, you know, we got to get out of the business of the government doing everything and getting back to free enterprise. We really do.
0: Yeah, I just figured, man, if we wouldn't write, and the thing about it is, my hypothetical ain't going to happen, but this one might. We might be $50 trillion in debt in the next 3 or 4 years. That's probably closer, because if you look at what you said, we're spending $2.5 trillion more a year than we've taken in. Well, I mean, I didn't do Common Core math, but if you multiply that times 4, that's $10 trillion more debt. That's a fact. Nobody, Republican or Democrat, has stood up and said, we're stopping this. This is over. Nobody. Matter of fact, if the left gets in charge, Medicare for all, make all these citizens legal, Medicare for all puts 30, 40 million on the payroll. So they have no intention of going down. I don't see anybody, and that's including Republicans. Nobody's talking about this.
15: Well, the one thing that is talking about it is the market. Bassett is going to tell Congress when they get elected in November, when they come in January, boy, y'all can spend whatever you want. You just tell me where to go find the money, because I can't write the checks right now. I have no place to go get money. So you explain me where you're going to get it. And everybody's going to say, oh, well, that can't happen. Yeah, it can. Okay? I mean, if you can't go get no money, you know, it's like you broke and you go to the bank, and I was a banker a long time, as you said, and you go to the bank and say, well, you got to give me money or my employees don't get paid this weekend. Our comment used to be, you know, hey, sorry, but you ain't credit worthy. And I do think the rating agencies are waiting till after the election to make their next announcement. And I think they will more than likely downgrade the United States Treasury again, because everybody in the world knows is paying attention. The risk is getting much greater in owning government debt, and that's what they're going to say. And all these, look, Baton Rouge and all the municipalities, everything, they call these federal funds will continue to flow. I'm telling you right now, if you go get the budget, it takes more than a man to do this. You have to pay the debt interest first. That's $1.2 trillion. And then you got Medicare and Medicaid, and then you got defense. And you ain't got nothing left for nothing else. You done spent your $4 trillion coming in.
0: Why? Okay, I got a big question for you, but I'm going to take a break. And why is nobody, they're starting to write about it, but why is nobody in a position to do something about it, do anything about it? Let me take a break. Rusty, my special guest, will take a break. We'll be right back. You're listening to the Performance Show.

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0: walk into this room at your own risk, because it leads to the future. Not a future that will be, but one that might be. This is not a new world. It is simply an extension of what began in the old one. It has patterned itself after every dictator who has ever planted the ripping imprint of a boot on the pages of history since the beginning of time. It has refinements, technological advances, and a more sophisticated approach to the destruction of human freedom. But like every one of the super states that preceded it, it has one iron rule. Logic is an enemy and truth is a menace. This is Mr. Romney Wordsworth. In his last 48 hours on Earth, he's a citizen of the state, but will soon have to be eliminated. Because he is built out of flesh, and because he has a mind.
1: You've been under investigation, Mr. Wordsworth, for the mandatory period of 1 year and 11 months. You're found to be obsolete. The purpose of this hearing is to make a finding in the matter and make a sentence accordingly. Do you understand that, Mr. Wordsworth? Your occupation, Mr. Wordsworth?
2: A librarian, sir.
1: A librarian. Having to do with books.
2: Yes, sir. Books.
1: Since there are no more books, Mr. Wordsworth, there are no more libraries. The field investigators in your sector have classified you as obsolete. Your rights are as follows, Mr. Wordsworth. You are to be liquidated within a period of 48 hours.
2: You are obsolete, Mr. Wordsworth.
3: A lie. No man is obsolete.
1: You have no function, Mr. Wordsworth. You're an anachronism, like a ghost from another time.
3: I am nothing more than a reminder to you that you cannot destroy truth by burning pages.
1: You're a bug, Mr. Wordsworth, a crawling insect, an ugly, misformed little creature who has no purpose here, no meaning.
3: I am a human being.
1: Delusions, Mr. Wordsworth. Delusions that you inject into your veins with printer's ink. The narcotics that you call literature, poetry, essays of all kind, all of it an opiate. You have nothing but spindly limbs and a dream. And the state has no use for your kind.
3: I don't care. I tell you, I don't care. I'm a human being. I exist. And if I speak one thought aloud, that thought lives even after I'm shoveled into my grave.
0: The Chancellor, the late Chancellor, was only partly correct. He was obsolete. But so is the state, the entity he worshipped. Any state, any entity, any ideology that fails to recognize the worth, the dignity, the rights of man, that state is obsolete.
4: Blue cities across the U.S. are killing perfectly healthy babies. They keep it secret, but it's come out and we'll document it today. Canada's legalizing it, and the Netherlands already does it. They kill two-month-olds, two-year-olds, you name it. It's in the news. Just thought I'd start the show with that today. Just give you an idea who we're up against here. It's Bill Gates' world. We're just living in it. It's time to take it back. We got one hell of a transmission. We're pro-human, pro-God, pro-freedom all the way. I know you are as well. You're the Paul Revere. Share the live feeds now. 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This miniature headlamp is now the ultimate power in the galaxy. Oh, wait, that's Star Wars. No, it's now the ultimate, strongest mini headlamp in existence proprietarily. 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

Thursday, September 17th, 2026. I am your embattled, battle-hardened, battle-proven host, and I'm very blessed and honored that you commissioned me in this fight. 47, that's the president, calls Canada's EU membership a hostile act as global order is being rewritten in live time. Energy prices spike as wars escalate. Republican pollsters panic. 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And special guests break the latest. You are the Paul Revere. 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AlexJonesLive.com. Well, every day between the time I go off air and I come back, things are just absolutely bonker. I said yesterday and the day before that it is a strategic economic military move to have the very parasitic, cancerous, unelected EU dictatorship, having their globalist operative, Mark Carney, who isn't even Canadian, merge the energy-rich nation with the EU, that is a hostile act. Trump's absolutely right when he came out and said that today, and it fits all into the political, economic, cultural, spiritual lines being redrawn in live time right now. We are deep into the fourth turning. It is a mega turning, not just a normal fourth turning in the end of a cycle. It's just spectacular what's happening. Spectacularly dangerous. And you also have diesel. I have the averages right here. Diesel is on average $6.39. Regular unleaded is $4.44 just for the 87 octane. And hey, whenever Biden did that, we put out the stickers, Biden did that, and well, now Trump and Netanyahu did it, so we're fair. Not happy about it. Not happy about the recovery being destroyed by this. Not happy about Trump destroying all the great things he was doing, but we told him 201 days ago this would happen, and it just gets worse by the minute. We'll be breaking down all the huge developments. Yeah, let's put that headline back up from Drudge. And by the way, I talk to high-level White House pollsters, and I talk to the big pollsters that talk to them almost daily. And it's not just these big public polls, because you can't really trust those. The internal polls show that they think it's about a 65% chance that they win the House big and about a 55% chance they win the Senate. That's what the Republicans, with a whole bunch of, not just polls, they've got AI sampling systems and all these things that spider the web and get public comment and private comment. You know, when Google does things like read all your Google mail, the AI does, that's put into aggregate data sets that people can buy for a lot of money. I mean, anybody can go out and buy every cell phone tracking activity the last year in Austin. If you got the money, they'll charge you millions of dollars for it. Or you can say, I want all the cell phone data in the last week in this neighborhood, and then you can pay them $5,000 or something like that, depending on the area, and get it. Well, it's the same thing with what you say in your email. What the talk shows say, what polls show, they've got this AI that integrates it all together. And according to the folks I've talked to in big tech, they say that they don't know who's going to win because there's so much fraud going on with the Democrats. There was some Republican redistricting, but even the AI, very best systems they got, is not sure what's going to happen. But it's a safe bet the Republicans are going to lose the House. And on the current trajectory, lose the Senate. If you add it all in, I can't say that's a perfect prediction. I'm not saying that is a prediction, but I'm saying that's where we're going. And as nauseated as I am by some of Trump's activities, I know that the average Republican candidate is much better at the state, local, and federal level, and I do not support people saying, let's punish the Republicans for their bad behavior by, you know, voting for Democrats locally, statewide, and nationally. I'm not mad at friends of mine that are doing that, like Nick Fuentes and Tucker Carlson. We're not in a cult, but I disagree with Tucker, and I disagree with Nick on that. I mean, there's no way I would, you know, endorse, like, the Islamic candidate for national election in places like Michigan. I mean, it's just like, well, the other guy's a big neocon. Yeah, and he's not for euthanizing babies and is against abortion and doesn't want to take your guns. I mean, it's, I am not a single voter person, though I hate the war and don't like Israel trying to run our country and I oppose it and fight it. I would at least, in, say, like that Michigan race, I would just abstain, like I did with Obama and McCain. And, of course, the fix was that it was going to be Obama anyways. I've made that point. I didn't vote then.
I held my nose and voted for Romney, even though I could tell that was basically throwing the fight as well. But Obama had been so horrible, I just couldn't control myself. And of course, I've enthusiastically voted for Trump three times. And I get it constantly. Oh, the Democrats. Oh, on national TV and all the big influencer shows. Oh, Jones, you gave us Trump. It's your fault. He was way better the first administration and what he did politically in the 4 years that he was in absentia. And so, no, I'm not ashamed of anything I did. I'm just very upset about the lost opportunity and the trajectory we had going before the Epstein stuff blew up 4 months in the administration and Trump went sideways 6 months in. And that's just where we are. I'm just going to restate that each time here because all I know how to do at this point is call balls and strikes. And people say, well, what, 1 minute something good Trump did and Trump's right about this and another minute Trump's bad here. Yeah, that's all I can do is just tell you my perspective. You can listen to me. You can check it out. You can believe me or not. But I'm not just somebody that like, I don't like what this person's doing, so I'm going to just take everything and spin it as bad. Nope, not going to happen. Because Trump is on his way out, and the Republican Party is the obvious better vehicle with populism to take our country back and protect us from the Democrats. So it's like you're being forced to drink poison. It's not a lesser two evils. Do you want strychnine or do you want cyanide? Strychnine is, you know, depending on the concentration of cyanide, I mean, 100 times less toxic than something like cyanide. Same thing. Do I want arsenic or do I want cyanide? If you're going to put a gun to my head and I got to drink arsenic or cyanide, you got a good chance that you can go detox. You know, and even if it's a huge dose of arsenic, take a few hours, half a day to kill you, you can get to the hospital maybe and get detoxed. You're going to be dead about 30 seconds to a minute with cyanide. So gun to my head, drink arsenic or cyanide, I'm going to drink the cyanide. It's not a lesser two evils, it's a gun to our head. And that doesn't mean I don't crawl all over Republicans and all over Trump and hold their feet to the fire and slap them around all day long. But I do it from a position of trying to stabilize and save the country and the world. So wait till we get to all of that. But just transcending Trump, the situation around the world and the political lines being redrawn, and what Trump was doing his first 4 months of his new administration was exactly what I would do and the economists I respect would do if you wanted to have America come out on top in this global reshuffle. Now, starting a year and a half ago, he began to go sideways very fast. And now a lot of what Trump does helps the globalists kill the dollar and have a global reset.

that and just rape the entire population of the planet financially with the cost of food and energy. And then there's, but then he still does other moves that do stabilize what's left of the U.S. empire. And though I don't like being an empire, we lose the dollar reserve currency the way we were positioned. All we've got is some energy, propaganda, and weapons, and we've got all this debt and the rest of it. It's a hellscape. It'll make the Great Depression look like a walk in the park. So whereas I want to use soft power and exit this global imperial strategy and then try to remodel things through an open system of communication, nation states working unilaterally with each other, at the same time, I'm not a fool to be cheering on Trump's actions, accelerating inflation, monetizing debt, QE unlimited, and destroying the bond market and the position of the dollar in the world. I mean, it's bad. It's real bad, and he's gambling, and he really did believe that Iran would fall in days or weeks. That was not the case, and he thought he was smarter than the generals and the Pentagon and the AI and all the historians, and he wasn't. And so now we don't have to sit around like 200 days ago and say, will my prediction come true? This will be disastrous. We're in it now. We have stuck our wiener in the beehive now, baby, and the bees are out, and they're mad, and they're stinging us. And it's just going to get worse from here on out. If the Iranians rolled over and we made a deal and this all stopped yesterday, this is going to cause giant migrant flows, huge crop collapses. Half the fertilizer didn't get to Africa this year, so they get half of it to the Strait of Hormuz. The Russia-Ukraine thing cut off about 10% of the world fertilizer. You add all that together with the fuel being cut off around about a third of it total with all the disruptions in the Russia war and in the Middle Eastern war, and the numbers are here. But you don't need to look at the economic numbers. You can go out and see the prices, and you can see the fuel, and you can experience it. And people can say, well, we're tough. We can deal with that. You know, we got to stop and get a nuclear bomb. We were on the verge of total collapse, about to be demonetized, about to have our credit rating lowered even further, which has already basically happened with the bond market yield spiking like they have, but officially happening with Moody's and Standard & Poor's and others, with all the big money positioned for crash, and Trump moving his money a month ago into a crash position, was previously in an expansion position. And so I think a serious ongoing economic downturn compounded globally with a lot of dominoes falling is guaranteed. In fact, it's already here. The question is how bad will it be? And so, boy, we sure predicted a lot. This was easy to predict. We were always trying to get enough listeners, enough viewers, and know how accurate we are that someday we'll warn about something that's terrible, and enough people will listen, we can bypass it. But didn't happen again. Failed again. But we've got more people listening than ever, and there's a lot of other folks that get it. And we can still mitigate how bad this is going to be. And we got Edward Dowd, an incredible researcher, economic expert, stock picker, has a great track record on the world economic situation and on the AI Game of Thrones that is taking place. He is coming up on the transmission today. What time was he on? Yes, 1 o'clock, and then Matt Bracken for a full hour. In the fourth hour, I'll be co-hosting with Matt Bracken. So, you know, we can have our little jokes about it, but it's more of a condolence card, hoping pressure like this gets Trump to do the right thing, even though now the Iranians are being belligerent, as I predicted. So a lot of this is getting out of our hands. But just look at this photo. Regular unleaded, $4.44 on average. It's like $6-$8 some places. Diesel average, $6.39. It's up like $8.50 in California because they slapped taxes on top of it. But this is untenable. And this, for those that don't notice, I always see this. I see it everywhere. Oh, I don't own stocks. I don't care about the stock market. Oh, I don't own oil stocks. I don't care what I don't own a car. I don't care if gas is up. Well, you better care about diesel, because 99% of what you consume, unless you live on a farm yourself and grow it and produce it yourself, look at the numbers. 99% of what you consume came from a diesel truck. A diesel truck delivered it. Now, maybe it got put on some electric vehicle van to, you know, to take to your house, but 99% was on a diesel truck. And a lot of that was on trains. They're also diesel. So they deliver to a hub, and then trucks deliver it, and then they use diesel.

0: have half the diesel refineries we had, look it up, in 1985. Folks, we had 100 million less people in 1985 and twice the diesel. Diesel used to be historically about 40 to 60%, you know, depending on the time, 50% of what gasoline was. So this is, when your government, the globalist, your great reset government, systematically does stuff like this, this is directly to throw a wet blanket on you and your family. It's to hurt you, which they admit they want. They want to shut down industrial society. That's a Rio de Janeiro Treaty, 1992, that George Herbert Walker Bush signed on to. Go read the treaty. Diesel became more expensive than regular gas around 2004 due to stricter environmental rules, higher taxes, and surging global demand. Yeah, because they're shutting down diesel refineries all over the world. Because it's cheap, and it's good, and it's easy to make. Oh, well, just stick it to the people. All done on purpose as part of the global carbon reduction tax system. So, that's where we are. And if there's one way the government can punch you in the nose, it's to cut off your diesel. Another way is to give you poison shots that attack your testicles and ovaries and heart and lungs and brain and your liver. I mean, they are just hurting us on every level. And I look at things very pragmatically. On almost every issue, Trump was either completely against what they were doing or was not pressing the accelerator as hard on the tyranny, like with the COVID. Bad as he was, Biden was five times worse. And then I just look at issues. Okay, then he's good on 90%. Well, wait, now he's good on 80%. He's good on 70%. He's good on 60%. I'm done with you. What are you doing? I just look at all of it. To me, it's all like graphs in my brain. And I can see where it's going. And I'm like, why are you doing that? And then I tell listeners, this is what this will do. I mean, most of this is so simple. Most of you, that's why you tune in. You're smart. You know I'm not lying to you. Really, for most of you that are awake, you're not learning anything from me. You just know it's accurate. Well, then your job is to share it to people that don't know. Because you can say, well, let them be idiots. No, they're dangerous when they don't know this stuff. Because they are going to be manipulated during this collapse to think communism and the Democrat Socialists of America and similar parties in Europe and everywhere else, in Australia, in Canada, they're going to think, oh, because we'll put the commies in and the socialists, it'll all be free. They don't know it's a trap. You're like, well, God, why don't they know it's a trap? It's well known. It's funny when you know something, it seems so simple, and you're like, why do I have to tell dumbasses? Because those dumbasses are dangerous, because there's a lot more of them than us. And so you better get busy. That's why I keep saying this is an information war. And yeah, I'm lecturing people. My quality of life is already way down because of this. I know yours is too. I don't even want to sound dramatic. I have had multiple family members literally chased through the streets of Austin by psychotic men foaming at the mouth in the last 2 weeks. I don't need to turn on the news. I had my reporter murdered racially. I don't need to see all the numbers to know it's real. And I know where it's all coming from, the Soros judges that have greenlit all this, and they know exactly what they're doing. They're undermining society, collapsing. So if you think all this is bad, this is like when a hurricane starts coming in, 4 or 5 hours before it hits, and the winds are like 20 miles an hour, and you're like, wow, strong winds. And a couple hours later, they're 100 miles an hour, and roofs are blowing off houses. We're in the 20-mile-an-hour wind right now, boys and girls. And when this hurricane hits and we try to stop it, I don't think there's any way to stop it now. Magically, maybe it turns back. It's 150-mile-an-hour winds, politically. So I am genuinely, you know, as a man, I'm not even scared. I kind of get excited. I don't like it, but I'm like, okay, well, let's just get it on. And then I'm like, God, I've been so busy. I barely got storable food and, you know, guns. I mean, I do more than most. And, man, I lost a little piece of property to bug out to. Well, whatever. It's just better. I'll just stand my ground right here. But, I mean, I, as a man that is, can take on a lot of stress and a lot of fear and a lot of concern, but because I can't analyze things, I have never at a gut level been so fundamentally concerned. And everybody I know, women, are having anxiety. They're freaking out. They're finally figuring out it's the government. It's the AI. It's the New World Order. Everybody I know, including guys that are married to liberal women, they're like, oh, I was wrong. Trump's bad and the Democrats are. They're coming to get us. I can feel it. I can feel it. Yeah, you can feel it. And they just want to try to get us all fighting with each other like we're the problems with each other. Black, white, male, female, all this crap. And it's real when there's some group wound up that hates you. But it's still controlled. It's still a mind control spell. So we're going to go to break in a few minutes, and I'm going to come back with Trump on the EU calling it a hostile military act. That's what it is. I'm going to tie it in to the energy, where that's going, all those developments there, the election coming up, the polls, a couple of huge guests today, and just horrible news on depopulation and killing babies, completely healthy newborn babies, all over the Western world, including Canada and blue cities here in the U.S. and the Netherlands, just to know who we're dealing with. Remember, that's the left. So as mad as we are at Trump, and as terrible as some of this stuff is, and the Epstein cover-up, we're all on that. Just remember, the Democrats are not our friends. Labor Party's not our friends. The left aren't our friends. They're the thoroughbred. They're the communist solution system that the globalists have set all this up for. They're who we're going to be dealing with long after Orange Man is gone. And so I'm just asking everybody to fundamentally, it's popular, it's fun, spend all your time bashing Trump. Lord knows he deserves a lot of it. We cover a lot of it. And because it was personal and him betraying us at many levels, we're double mad. Trump's in the rearview mirror. Can his arm be twisted to do the right thing? In many levels it can. But just look at it scientifically as something you got to put pressure on. Don't be emotional about it. And then think about all the real enemies we have, that they're going to be here long after him and his Mar-a-Lago in there. Tuxedos and the glamour and all that little Hollywood stuff. It's all just another Hollywood model. I've never been about that. And, you know, quite frankly, the whole thing has always disgusted me. But that's what some of the public got into. And, oh, conservatives, we have our own Hollywood now. And all this, that's all he's got left is little glitter bug followers. And, you know, people that were never Trumpers in the beginning, but, you know, now because he's establishment, you know, now they are. It's okay. But Trump is a distraction from the main issues at hand. So we're going to go to break. We're going to come back. But I'm just going to tell you this point blank. This broadcast is going to be more important in the future with all the stuff going on than it's ever been before. And I can't carry out this fight against the globalist without your help. So all I ask is do whatever the three things you can do. I know you can share the articles and videos at alexjoneslive.com and share the live feed at Real Alex Jones on X and alexjoneslive.com/show and the live show feed article every day. I know you can share the clips and videos, and I know you can pray for the broadcast. Please do that. That's as important with the praying even more than the third. 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You hear the callers call in. 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Everything's wonderful. God, what? I can't believe it works so good. Like you said, I can't believe it. What do you think? You think I'll have all this crap out there? I'm going to go try to find some BS to sell you? I'd be a dumbass to do that. This is real stuff. And they're going to end the sale tomorrow, a free bottle of Irish Sea Moss. 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We have the best. 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And we got the little really cool 700 lumen headlamp. 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Get it all right now. TheAlexJonesStore.com. Be the reason we stay on here. 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Now, I had them dig up from March when I first took this methylene blue a few years ago on air, and what it did, blowing away any methylene blue I ever took, here it is. Now, decades ago, we looked at selling you methylene blue. The problem is you couldn't get pharmaceutical grade. It was something nobody knew about. Now, because the world's awakened to it, there's a bunch of pharmaceutical grade makers of it. My doctors, medical doctor at the clinics all over the state, said you need to get on methylene blue, told me how to buy it online, said be sure and get USP, which means pharmaceutical grade. I take it here and there. Feels like you're plugged into electricity.
1: Louisiana Radio Network. I'm Jeff Palermo. LSU quarterback Sam Levitt was listed as doubtful on the initial SEC availability report for the Tigers' top 10 matchup at Ole Miss.
2: The doubtful designation gives Levitt around a 25% chance of seeing the field Saturday, but Tiger Rag editor Glenn Gilbo says even if he does play, he may not be at full strength.
3: He may alter how he throws the ball, which could mess him up.
2: Levitt is reportedly dealing with a sore shoulder and did not throw during practice.
3: That could be good because it might just need rest, but, you know, the shoulder's funny.
2: And Gilbo says you can't rule out gamesmanship from Lane Kiffin and his staff.
3: Lane has a history of having his players fake injuries.
2: Teams that provide inaccurate information on the report are subject to a $25,000 fine for their first offense. I'm Case Kieschnick.
1: The Mississippi Highway Patrol will deploy its largest presence to date for a college game this weekend. Troopers are expected to begin enhanced traffic enforcement details today in the Oxford area and will be highly visible through the weekend. LRN.
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1: Outgoing U.S. Senator Bill Cassidy says he will not get involved in the U.S. Senate race between Republican Julia Letlow and Democrat Jamie Davis. That means Cassidy, who finished third in the U.S. Senate Republican primary, will not endorse Letlow in the November 3rd general election.
10: She has not asked me for the endorsement. She does not need my endorsement. She has President Trump's endorsement, and that's what's going to matter in our state.
1: President Trump's endorsement of Letlow before she even entered the race helped the congresswoman win the U.S. Senate Republican primary runoff over State Treasurer John Fleming. A study out of Stanford University shows New Orleans public school students are leading the nation in academic growth, registering the 99th percentile in reading and 98th in math improvement. Education reform advocate Leslie Jacobs credits great leadership of the charter-operated schools and the autonomy they have.
11: And that autonomy gives schools the control over their curriculum, their budget, the hiring and firing, the culture, the innovation.
1: LRN.
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14: There are many words to describe Daniel Susano. 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And local business owner. 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
15: 845 Susano for sheriff.
0: Have a concealed carry, but Texas passed constitutional laws that are great, where you don't even need concealed carry anymore. And I've got, obviously, guns in my car and guns in my house, and I know how to use them. But I tend to not carry all the time. I am carrying last month all the time. And this is one of the things I'm carrying right here. I got heavier firepower in the vehicle. Riot shotgun, you name it. But the point is that you have a responsibility to stay alive. You have a responsibility to protect yourself, and I believe protect others, the Good Samaritan rule of the Bible. And I was psychoanalyzing last night and this morning, why do I pull up at a gas pump and leave the gun in the center console or right beside me? Why do I go in a grocery store or a shopping mall without one? Why, when I literally see crime happening on the street almost every week, when houses are getting burgled, my family's getting chased around when they're on the jogging trail, all this stuff is going on. A reporter was murdered a year and a half ago. And what am I doing? And I thought about it, and I don't want to admit things are that bad at a subconscious level. And I'm also macho, I guess. And so it does feel weird when I get my holster out or stick a smaller handgun in my pocket. Like but it makes me more alert, and it reminds me when I can feel the gun on my side or if I wear it on my back that this is serious and we're not in Kansas anymore. So if you haven't taken firearms training, go out and get it. It's easy. Couple classes. Go out, start shooting. It's easy. Guns are so easy. So many anti-gun folks take them out and shoot. They're pro-gun instantly. Women are great shots, just as good as men, sometimes better. Even at the Olympics, that's one of the few sports where women are as good as men or better because they're calmer. You need to carry a gun, and you need to know how to use it. And if somebody comes to kill you, like we showed that carjacking in Chicago with the white thug, and he's creeping all around the guy, the guy can see he's stalking him, the guy gets ready, the guy comes up, pulls a gun, and the guy, like he's an Old West gunslinger, shoots him right in the chest. You have a job to do, and that's to stay alive out there. So I'm going to tell you right now, folks, this you need to have. This you need to carry. And if you're not around guns a long time and the rest of it, even though you get proficient with a handgun that's semi-automatic, that's what you should have. The best thing is a revolver, and that's what I've got by my bedside, because if I wake up and stuff's in the middle of the night or whatever, those almost never fail, and they get the job done. 357 is what I would recommend. And they've got the little lady ones that are small, the concealable ones, all of it. But this is what I got, a nice little 9mm right here. And this is a P365. Got a couple of these. And you need to have this, and you need to carry this. And it's not a sponsor. I'm just telling you this particular gun. I like even better than my Glocks. It's like a little bit more weight. But this is what it's all about. So carry your gun. Alex, carry the gun. Carry the firearm at all times. Stop not carrying it in the movie theater, at the grocery store, at church. It's your job. You know the environment. What is your problem? Seriously. What is my major malfunction? Carry the damn guns, people. On record, guns are 30, 40, depending on the region of the U.S., more often used to stop a crime or protect somebody than used in a crime. It's up to good people to be the equalizer. Get guns, train with guns, carry guns now. Yeah, show the carjacker. I mean, I see these all the time. But this is exactly what's going on. And broad daylight, you're just pumping gas, and here's this guy stalking you, and you can tell the intention. And then he pulls a gun on you, and the guy doesn't play around. He sees him. He picks up on it. This guy's obviously a thug. He's got a mask on. He comes around, pulls the gun. The guy is instantly ready. He's eyeballing him right there. He sees him. He gets set up. He gets lined up with him, stands his ground, reaches back behind his back. And as soon as the gun comes out, there you go, pal. And I probably wouldn't even have waited until the guy pulls the gun. This guy was restrained. It was so obvious. It looked like you turn around your backyard in Colorado, and sat one of my friends, and there's a mountain lion 15 feet away like this, you know. I'm not going to wait till the mountain lion jumps. I mean, somebody's like coming up, and like the guy's ready, and the guy pulls the gun for a second, and the guy goes, takes him out. I don't know. I'd probably at least already have it out and be like, back off, because it's so obvious with these dumbass predators. Look at it. He pulls his little gun out. Looks like a little 25 or something, a little 380. Shoots him right in the chest, later got picked up at the hospital. We know he's white because his gangster drawers all fell down around his knees. He's a punk. But I didn't mean to go off on a jag about that. I literally, just right before I went live, to come back in the segment, I was like, just thinking of all the crime and how crazy it is. I mean, all these parts of Austin used to be really nice. It's just homeless drug dealers, people threatening to kill you, routinely ask people fighting in the streets, broad daylight, 5 a.m., 8 a.m., midnight. You know, you're just trying to pull over, get gas. You got thugs threatening you. A couple weeks ago, this happened to me in South Austin, and I got to get the gas. And I'm like, oh, I shouldn't have pulled over in this area, but it needs to be that bad. I've gotten gas there 100 times. And Hispanic, white, and black, they're like, what you doing around here? Yeah, man, what you doing? So I start getting my phone out. They go, don't you film us, bitch, because I don't want to pull a gun right away, and I got a gun right here. I'm just like turning it on because I was going to. I'm just sitting there. And, of course, I was so jittery. When I thought I had a phone on, it was a couple photos. I did get photos, kind of some photos up and blurred. But later, oh, damn, I get that video. I was going to show it. But, I mean, you're like, oh, God. You know, so that's why even if you're normally pretty chill and pretty confident, still in that moment, I couldn't even hit the button right to record. I'm like, oh, let me get this. And I thought I got video, but I got photos. So all I had was when I was hit record. And even that, I was jittery. So I just got two photos off. You know, did I hit record? Okay, let me do it. So I was getting photos that way. And I get back in the car, and they're still going around, and I went ahead and just pulled the gun out, and I didn't brandish it. I just put it on the center console, and I'm sitting there pumping gas, and thank God they walked off. But I was just like, I'm not going to die for these guys. And I'm sitting there in my brain going, they pull out a weapon, they're dead. Not going to hesitate, I'm going to kill you. And I don't like to, a lot of the guys that are really professional always keep one chambered with safety. I don't like to chamber it usually, so I was, you know, sitting there going, all right, chamber it quickly, get to work. Should I go ahead and chamber now? No, I don't want to. Okay, they're starting to walk off. F you, bitch, blah, blah, blah, blah, blah, blah. And then harassing some other person in a car that was inside the establishment. And I'm just like, this is not good, folks. I shouldn't be having to sit there and be ready to blast people. And like, it's not like I look like Mr. Pussy either. I'm saying I look like the toughest guy around, but I mean, you know. I mean, these are like people messing with a guy in a, you know, SUV that looks like me in Texas. I mean, good chances I got a gun, and I do. So they're messing with a 240-pound guy that looks like Lex Luthor. Can you imagine what they're doing to women and children and people? I mean, it's just unbelievable. I'm ranting. I'm so sick of it. I'm all over the map now. I have to reset. Because I'm telling you, get ready. I am just processing how bad this is. Because when this energy hike hits, it's already hitting. We're going to have like $6 gasoline, $8 on average diesel. We already have that many areas. And if you know what that's going to do to the economy, it is just going to be a disaster. And the inflation, so the EBT cards can't buy as much as they used to. So now the thugs are going to be pushed out to rob more. And then some cop will have some questionable shooting and the left will burn down the cities. I mean, you know what's coming. You know what's going on. It's the same formula everywhere. So I'm kind of just brainstorming here on air with all of you. I want to get into Trump and the EU. But let's go to a clip from 15 months ago. Last year, 2025. It's clip 33. Where I was predicting, just clearly Midnight Hammer was designed to make us go to full war. And, oh, you're a panic and see it was just one strike. You know, you're a liar. And I was like, no, Israel admits they want to bring us into full war. This is just a preparatory phase. Later documents came out that was the plan. I got a clip of that coming up after this. And then I detailed what would happen. And it wasn't hard. It happened. And then I got a clip of a well-known geopolitical analyst breaking down his wargaming prediction that he published that's all come true as well. We'll get to that. Here it is. And it is so frustrating to see the bots and the so-called influencers swarm in yesterday when I posted some of the documents and articles that had Kirk Elliott on about it, saying, oh, Iran only sells 1-3% of, you know, the world oil supply exporting. They're a tiny exporter compared to Saudi Arabia or the U.S. or Russia. I know that. That's not what I said. It's about the straight news with 20%. Got it? Worse than I said from memory. And it would take them 6 months to up the production in other areas or more. I've looked it up. to be able to offset that. And so that alone will double inflation. Mainline economists agree, probably worse. And then if you look at the numbers in Trump's plan and what will happen with interest rates having to go up, not just go down like he's trying to push, it will destroy his economic recovery plan. And I've talked to a lot of economists, had them on, done the research. They basically unanimously agree that if we can grow the economy and make some cuts and innovate, we won't just make it out of this collapse. We will thrive. But if they accelerate this war, it will sabotage it. Do you know what that means to your future? I understand it seems like some nebulous normalcy bias saying of, oh, you know, it won't get out of control. Pakistan and China won't get involved. And Iran, you know, won't hold on. They'll fall. Let's say all that magic stuff happens and the street is just blocked for a few months. That's enough to screw this whole thing. And now I can go over all the articles where it's 100% clear that's exactly what's going on. So here is Robert Pape, very respected geopolitical scientist, who published all of this, predicting it in the last few years, and it's come true just like he said. He's explaining we're going into a total escalation period now where the U.S. will probably just keep doubling down because the Iranians aren't going to give up. Trump's tried to off-ramp. The problem was is that the Iranians, once they start, won't let you off-ramp. And here's an American political scientist who studies national and international security affairs, focused on air power, political violence, social media propaganda, and terrorism. He's a professor of political science, University of Chicago, one of the top respected ones. Here it is.
9: Iran was always going to be the biggest challenge for America since Germany in World War II. This was not another Vietnam. This was not another Afghanistan. This was the big one. And the reason this was the war that I always modeled is that every year it produced a very similar result. And so I predicted only the United States would be able to bomb Fordo, and that once we bombed Fordo, within a year or two, we would do regime change bombing. And I'm sorry to say it's tragically come true. Even though the history of regime change bombing since World War I, there have been numerous instances, has never worked. Despite that, we would do it. And the reason we would do it, not because of Netanyahu, although he would be there. He's been there every year for 20 years arguing for this. So I'm not saying he's trivial. What I'm saying is when we bombed Fordo, we would have over a 90% chance of disabling Fordo as an industrial enrichment facility, the centrifuges. But we would, within weeks, become nervous, you could even say panic, about the dispersal of the nuclear material. Once that material starts to disperse, then whoever the president is going to be in a panic. And I think that this is one of the big reasons why we're in an escalation trap. And a big part of the reason we can't walk away is because walking away means Iran gains power over time. Because how do wars come to an end? Is agreement on the balance of power. For the Iran war, for example, the United States very much wants to go back to something closer to the pre-war balance of power. 6.5 months ago, with the United States clearly the preeminent power in the region, Israel the rising power, Iran the declining power. Even Iran thought that. Today, that balance is shifting in all of those ways. Iran sees itself as clearly the rising power. Israel no longer is a rising power, but is it a contained power, or could it rise in the future? The United States clearly taken down a few pegs. So yes, it's embarrassing to lose a war, but overall, the big tension that we face is the real choice is, do we let Iran become a regional hegemon in the Persian Gulf? which means the most dominant region there, including influencing all of the governments in that region and their decisions over time? Or do we escalate to basically claw our way back? That choice is what we have been dealing with over the last 6 months. I think that choice will be with us at least for another 6 months until the main combatants come to a consensus on the balance of power. This war and the wars will continue.
0: And then he obviously goes on, but you know the rest. Russia, the Ukraine, NATO, U.S. proxy war, China expanding all over the South China Sea, Taiwan. And we are maxed out on the weapons usage. We are maxed out on the debt. They're monetizing more than half our debt every day. QE unlimited. It's driving the world out of the dollar. This is a disaster. An absolute disaster. And it's only going to get worse because, as I predicted 201 days ago when this started, Iran will close the strait. Iran will strategically win. Trump will declare victory over and over again. Then the energy crisis will explode. And then we'll lose the midterms. And then Iran will try to hold on through the midterms and then hold on until 2029. And that was the Pentagon report to Trump 2 weeks ago. And I told you hundreds of days before it. I don't need to read Pentagon reports. I got all the same data they got, folks. This is easy to call on Iran. That's what's so frustrating about this. Oh, but we're Qatari agents. Oh, we're cowards. Oh, we're bad. Oh, we're panicking. Oh, we're idiots. No, we're not. And a lot of listeners are like, why Iran every day? Iran, because look what it's doing to the economy. Look what it's doing to the bonds. Look what it's doing to the dollar. This messes everything up. That's why BlackRock's so happy. They want you poor. They want a global collapsing system. Pape is saying that Iran's blowing an October surprise out of midterms. I think you're already seeing it with the Houthis and blowing up the pumping stations on the pipelines. I mean, this is it. It's called an offensive. And it came in September, not in October. But don't worry, the globalists have got their stuff, and I'll get to that later with Matt Brackett. I'm going to stop this now. No more of this. I'm sure Ed Dowd will hit some of it, but fourth hour, all of this, all these developments right there. But I want to put one bookend on this to look at how the lines are being redrawn. And Trump's like, we'll get Greenland, we'll get Venezuela, we'll get this, we'll get that. It's all now with this global realignment and global currency's about to go down. It'll be about who has the most resources, the most farmland, the most energy, the most weapons. And so from that perspective, grabbing Venezuela is very piratical. As Trump said, we're like pirates, but it is the biggest oil reserves per square mile in the world. And it is one of the big moves he made that is still bolstering the United States' dominance. And if you just stop there and then at Cuba fall that's close, that would be enough for hemispheric control, and then the world would probably still have stuck with us. But by doing the Iran thing and then causing a global energy crisis that hurts us as bad as anybody other than Africans with the fertilizer, it's not going good. And, you know, bond market rebukes Besant by sending borrowing costs even higher. And he just keeps monetizing more, hoping it works, and it's not working. So then Trump comes out and says he may see Canada EU membership as a hostile act. Well, you think so? The unelected EU Commission that through a trade deal in 47 and 56 has taken over and is tyrannical? And now they put in their agent Carney that is a top globalist, and I said he'll probably try to join the EU when he got into power. He was super unpopular until Trump attacked Canada, made it personal. He became the champion of Canada, got him elected. Is Trump really that dumb? Or are they like Russia and the Nazis dividing up Poland or something, dividing up the world here? I don't know. I just know it was really a bad move by Trump. With your 51st state, your idiots, and your parasites, and all this other crap. Canadians aren't parasites. It's the monopoly of the British Crown there that runs the scams, monopolies. That hurts them worse than it hurts us. Stupid, unless it was on purpose. Either way you slice it, it is what it is. So here's Trump on the EU membership, which they've now accepted. They're saying they're accepting. I got headlines, Commissioner Chaos, during her State of the European Union address, Ursula von der Leyen offered Canada associate membership status right after he asked for it, but furious EU leaders were blindsided by the announcement. Yeah. Let's go to the clip. Here it is.
16: If they do that, if I think it's at all a hostile act, I will put very serious tariffs for stop trading with Europe. on many things. So if they do that, if Europe does that with a bad intention, if it's a good intention, that's fine. If it's a bad intention, we'll put very heavy tariffs on Europe.
0: I know that's bad audio, but the jet engines are so loud. It's a real story. Read the text. That's the best clip we could find. Yeah, there it is, The Hill reporting on it. So we're going to go to break. I'm going to shift gears out of this for now. Get these stacks over here. So I haven't even gotten into these yet. And then I'm going to get into the border, domestic policies, the midterms, euthanasia being heavily pushed. But first, I want to hit Tucker Carlson and where he's hitting on all cylinders with the framing of Brian Cole Jr. in Maryland and D.C., completely innocent, we already know that, for the pipe bombing. And the family's coming out saying he is a patsy, this is a setup. And this just speaks to the heart of these false flag operations and how that ties in to the FBI being caught red-handed staging the supposed kidnapping of Governor Whitmer. The same crew that ran that ran J6. And yeah, you got lawsuits filed over that. So big stuff coming out on that front. We'll hit that first. We'll start the next hour. But remember, you are the emissaries. You are the ambassadors. You are the missionaries with the truth in the dark of the night. You have the light. Share the live feeds with Alex Jones. AlexJonesLive.com/show. 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I really appreciate Dr. Joe Palumbo joining us here today. There's so many places to go, so many things to talk about, but this is so exciting. I have friends and family. I've had family that had Parkinson's-like disorders and things. They get on peptides, reverses it. I mean, I've got people that, you know, have had torn ligaments, you name it, including myself, go on the BTC-157. That's one of the peptides I've taken the last year. Fixed my shoulder with that 3 tears in it. 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
0: Huge news on the J6 conspiracy unraveling, but first a John Bound report on Congress and how it's become a nursing home.
21: This is where they live, the renegades. They're condemned to an eternity of senility. We provide them with food, but they are shunned. They're malicious and vicious, so in and out fast.
22: Congress has become an assisted living facility. Lead members like Chuck Grassley, pushing 93, still hanging on as president pro temp after 45 years.
23: Anything else you want to say, or should I just go back to your office? Do you want to say anything else to the press?
22: McConnell himself at 84 after four decades still being wheeled around in a daze. Jim Risch, Dick Durbin, Patty Murray, Ron Wyden, Susan Collins, Chuck Schumer. They should have all packed it in 20 or 30 years ago instead of turning the Senate into a gerontocracy that can't pass a damn thing of significance while the country waits on farm bills, budgets, and its future. This is no way to run a republic.
24: I think I finally figured out our government. We, supposedly, elect a president that can hold two terms. That's a total of 8 years, okay? We've got Congress that have been in office for decades, but anything that goes wrong in this nation, we blame it on the guy who only had 8 years. Some only have four. And we just pretend that Congress had absolutely nothing to do with anything that was going on in our economy. Why do we always blame the guy that has only been there for 4 to 8 years instead of the people who have been petrified in their congressional seats?
25: Two terms, the term limit bill that I propose every year, three terms in the House, two terms in the Senate. That makes sense to me. A career politician, my definition, somebody who goes up there, lives off the backs of taxpayers, enriches themselves, and passes these stupid laws and these stupid regulations that benefit them.
22: Mitch McConnell just got wheeled out of his house after vanishing for about 100 days, looking thinner and frailer than ever, aides rolling him backwards into a van and then onto the Senate floor like this is some kind of normal way to keep a government running.
8: Desiree Townsend here again at Capitol Hill. So Senator Mitch McConnell was brought in to vote on this very important motion to invoke cloture, essentially to bring forward the Clarity Act to the Senate floor. So Senator Mitch McConnell, unfortunately, he came in for what was a fruitless vote on moving forward the Clarity Act.
22: Washington once again proved it can talk for years, take all that lobbyist money, and still walk away with absolutely nothing.
26: On this vote, the yeas are 49 and the nays are 50. Three-fifths of the senators duly chosen and sworn not having voted in the affirmative, the motion is not agreed to.
22: Thomas Paine plainly wrote in Common Sense that representatives should return and mix again with the general body of the electors. While George Mason said the very palladium of civil liberty required that great officers at fixed periods return to that mass from which they were at first taken, so they could experience the same laws they imposed on everyone else. Instead of living out their final days in a geriatric country club, leeching off the taxpayer, completely oblivious to the lives of those they claim to represent.
27: People, you're getting applause for term limits, but how reasonable is that? I mean, how realistic is it that the Senate and Congress are going to vote themselves out? Also, states are rewarded by keeping a senator in longer, by keeping a congressman in longer. They get better committees, more responsibility that directly serves their state. So how realistic is term limits, really?
25: Look, it's an 80-20 issue. The public is desperate for term limits. Now, are the politicians going to voluntarily give it up? No, they're not. I know the perks that you get. But look, living on the backs of the taxpayers is not right. But that means you've got to continue to put it up, put the bill up, that limit them. And you got to publicize it. Those who are getting rich, one, and those who have stayed A lot of them are senile, folks. I mean, you in the Senate. A lot of them are senile.
2: It's not too late to understand the spirit of political parties. Generational entrenchment is destroying our constitutional republic.
3: 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Vote, please.
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0: I want to make a massive announcement right now. I mean, this is just bonker town. What it does is just... I feel 20 years younger. I'm not kidding you. Ultra methylene blue. Blue.
4: I know. I love it. This stuff works, man.
0: I just can't shut up about it. Up about it. Up about it. Up about it. Ultra methylene blue. Blue. Blue. Blue. I mean, this is just bonker town.

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2: Alex, you gotta get over here, quick! Some nutjob broke into the studio, hijacked your seat, and rigged the controls. He's live on the air right now, spreading fake news like he owns the place.
3: I'll be right there. The New World Order is here. Get out of here, Soros! You filthy, evil, goblin, globalist scum! This is the Alex Jones Show.
4: Oh, man. It looks like it's going to be one of those days.

listener. This is the InfoWars, Alex Jones version of They Live. Pretty powerful. You find it on X. I reposted today. At Real Alex Jones on X. The radio listeners want to see it. Big news coming up. Huge stories just broke. Into it all.

0: What's your problem? I said, what's your problem?
1: How are you today, sir?
2: Okay, how's it going?
1: Fine, thank you. Thank you, sir.
2: Here you are, sir. Thank you.

Hey, buddy, you gonna pay for that or what? Look, buddy, I don't want no hassle today. Either pay for it or put it back.

0: go to John and Mary Ellen's last night?
1: I was shocked. She served blue corn tortillas. It's so dated.
2: The feeling is definitely there. It's a new morning in America. Fresh, vital. The old cynicism is gone. We have faith in our leaders. We're optimistic as to what becomes of it all. It really boils down to our ability to accept. We don't need pessimism. They're our ideal of vision.
3: I've got one that can see.

0: right, some huge news just broke out of the National Security Division of the U.S. Department of Justice. And this is wild. I'm going to get to that next, but first this. We know that Brian Cole Jr. already, from the metadata, the cell phone data, that independent journalists and researchers and his family had put out, he was a DoorDash driver just in the area, miles away when the pipe bombs were being planted the day before January 6, 2021. And we know that they say the evidence of him with a pipe bomb was up to a year and a half before him going to hardware stores, even though his family said he'd been at the house fixing things and, you know, trying to help. And we've got squad car video of him pulled over, clearly autistic. They admit he's autistic. And this is the guy, even though they have the gait, looks like a woman. They have cell phones that have been tracked back to law enforcement that were pinged at the locations. Now the lady that was looked at as a major suspect, she works and had worked for the CIA. So now the family is going public with Tucker Carlson. The parents of Brian Cole Jr., the man arrested for planting the J6 pipe bombs, say their son was framed by the federal government. We believe them. So do I. I don't believe them. The facts are overwhelming. And you look at the person they say is the pipe bomber, it's a woman. You can see the hips. You can see the legs. Everybody knows a woman's ass. And then you see Brian Cole Jr. Now, by the way, I want to invite the family on. We've tried to reach out, but now they're on Tucker. We would definitely like them on here. And, it's not a black guy, folks. It's a woman. We have all the close-up shots of it all. I mean, that's a booty right there. And then we see Cole Jr. He's a skinny black guy. It's not like some running back or something. It's not some NFL lineman. So this is all unraveling. You say, oh, yeah, it was the Democrats. It was. I was there. They tried to set us up. I said it's a setup when I got there. So it's going to be a Kent State. They're going to kill people and blame us, which they did. Try to put me in prison. Not like I'm just talking about it from afar. I was there. And they lied. The FBI director said there were no feds there. Turns out there were dozens, then hundreds. I mean, we know what went on there. And the cell phones ping back to law enforcement, and then they try to hide who that law enforcement is. But then Cash Patel and Bongino come in, who had been all over this on air, saying accurate things and saying it was a cover-up and a Fed insurrection. They turn around and say, no, we've seen the secret file. It's not this lady. And boom, right when this news hit and got big and people have the Fed cell phone numbers and stuff, Brian Cole Jr. gets snatched up. And he's the man they say did it. Well, I've had the feds try to frame me. So, see, I've been through this, so I believe it. I know. So hats off to the family being strong. I've talked to some of the family and even at a club of the supposed shooter of Charlie Kirk, Tyler Robinson, and they're like, 98% of what you hear is a lie. He didn't do it. He didn't confess. We're being threatened. We're scared to come on. That's the reality here. So you hear somebody's confess. You hear this. Brian Cole hadn't confessed. And now he's got powerful law firms known for taking down the DOJ on his case. They have got a big, big, big problem. So here's the trailer for the latest Tucker Carlson show that's about to drop. So what you want about Tucker, he's got a lot of courage. He's definitely right on the subject. Here it is.
1: The FBI is arresting the person suspected of planting pipe bombs.
2: Brian Cole Jr., who is now alleged to have placed multiple explosive devices, is now arrested.
3: I think we got him.
4: Thank you for doing this. How did you find out your son had been arrested?
3: DOJ officer, FBI agent gave me a call. Man, you mean to tell me you're on the phone telling me the person they're talking about on TV is my son? And he was like, yes.
2: You go blank because you hear what they're saying, but because it's Brian, you like, no, you most definitely got the wrong person. This is not Pharrell.
4: It's one of the most shocking stories. I've certainly, in all these years, met a lot of people who claimed that they had a relative who was framed for a crime or whatever. I've never believed it more fervently than I do in this case. I think most parents know what their children move like.
2: Mm-hmm.
4: Does that look like

0: Your son?
1: Not at all.
0: You're looking at a kind of made-for-TV movie type conspiracy. They grabbed this random autistic guy and put him in jail, like right after Steve Baker named this federal employee as the pipe bomber. This is shocking.
1: I was calm because I wanted to make sure my grandson stayed calm. Once they got us in the house, then they unhandcuffed us.
0: Did they apologize for handcuffing you?
1: No. No. So,
0: okay. Then what happened?
2: Pure intimidation. And I go on for an hour. This guy's so innocent, it's insane. And they didn't do any investigations, and nobody looked at the pipe bomber for 4 years. And then as soon as they name who they believe it is, the CIA operative, they go arrest this black guy and try to use the metadata off his cell phone. And then it's like he's delivering DoorDash at all these places 2 miles away while this is happening. And they can get the metadata where the other person is, two police phones that they tried to block. But then people were able to go get the data and pay for the data from the telephone companies. Just like Dinesh D'Souza did with his 2000 Mules movie. With the people going and going to the safe houses and getting all the fake ballots and then going and taking photos of each one. They put dozens of them in the box. See, this Big Brother cuts a couple different ways here. The world's not just a one-way street. It's not just a two-way street. It's a whole bunch of streets. And that's what evil never gets. Like, you got all these tricks for us. You got all these plans for us. All these little pits you dug. Bible tells you most of the time evil ends up getting buried in its own pit that it created. They are so scared of this. So I don't have some hard on for Cash Patel or Dan Bongino, but I heard their shows and saw them, and I knew all the same stuff and knew they were right, saying it's a cover up. The feds did J6, and then it's like, oh God, you're investigating this CIA lady? Well, we got this black guy for you over here. And you've seen the squad car footage of him being pulled over. And he's being questioned, and I mean, he's just got a skinny ass for a black guy. He's skinny. I mean, you look at his parents, they're skinny. Good looking people, I'm just saying. I mean, you know, his hips are like this. They ain't like this. That's a woman waddling around with her ass. It's a white woman, it looks like. And there's other shots of when you see him walk around. The point is it's not the same person. And they've done NSA program stuff that leaked with the gate, and it's not him. So they got a big problem. And there's another story that dovetails with this. Trump comes out and says, see, they covered up all this news about the supposed shooter of Trump and Butler. And that was Biden covering it up. And they did cover it up. And it came out the Secret Service did stand down. But then Trump, we now know, ordered another cover-up and said, just drop the investigation. He said that before. But now he doubles back. I don't know what's going on here. You tell me. And says, there's a cover-up with crooks. And what happened? Yeah, there was. We know that. And then it continued with Cash Patel and Bongino. There's Trump a few days ago on Truth Social. Everybody knows that crooked Joe Biden, FBI, didn't do what they should have with respect to the lunatic who shot me in Butler, PA. By the time I got into office on January 20th, most of the information was missing, altered, captured, corrupted. Well, wait, Bongino and Patel say they saw the file. He acted alone. So you're contradicting them? If you do that, you're a panican and a traitor. You know, that's what they said about me. New info was just found. Why wasn't it seen long ago? Well, they said there was no internet data on this guy. He was a big leftist. This was all a Democrat plot to get me out of the election. They failed. Dirty cop Christopher Wray should pay a price for the way he handled the assassination. Well, you got your attorney general, Todd Blanche, with no real indictments, so you're the one put everybody in, Trump. So, I mean, okay, yeah, something should be done. Yeah, I agree. Dirty cop Christopher Wray should pay the price for the way he handled this assassination attempt and certainly for the things he said. God bless America. Wake up. Make America great again. President Donald John Trump. Had a Freudian slip and said, wake up. It didn't say that. Joe Kidd, former head of the National Terrorism Center. Imagine what he knows. Add this to the list of verifiable facts that our government is aware of yet chosen to not pursue or make public. The question is, why not? The next logical question should be, does Trump actually control the FBI or intelligence agencies? If the answer is yes, then why are there still so many obvious inconsistencies

Croak's body was paid for by an anonymous donor. Well, who's that? And you got his dad and all these other guys. They all look like they're growing a tank or something. They all have the same look. You know, the guys that fingered me for being behind the killings in Minnesota. These guys pop on the news. They all look the same, but it's not that they're growing a tank. They all got the same MO, little smart nerds recruited. Yeah, Crooks' dad, all of it. Very, very obvious what's going on here. And the people of the world see through it, and nobody's buying it. So when Cash Patel and others bought into this and did this, they get mad at us for saying the same thing we said when we saw the evidence that they said. We're not the ones that changed our story. We're not the ones that deviated from reality. You did. So don't be, you think I care about you, Cash Patel, or Dan Bongino? Think I got some hard on to get you or hurt you? No. I just want my country back. And Tucker's being attacked all over the news right now for this next huge story. Saying that damn traitor, how dare him say Trump ordered the cover-up of the Epstein stuff. 4 months in the administration, we knew they had all these kids getting raped and all these files they suppressed from our FBI sources. We've had some on the air. And they even told Bondi where the stuff was hidden in New York by the Clintons. And then they raided that. And I said, about a couple weeks into it, I said, no, it's Trump ordering this from my sources. People said, you're a traitor. And then a couple days later, he said, if you think Epstein's real and not a hoax, you're not MAGA, you're an idiot, you're low IQ. And Trump would say in cabinet meetings, I've said stop covering this. Pam Bondi don't even answer that question. Everybody stop. This is over. This is all a hoax. You mean a hoax they tried to connect Trump to? I've never seen him himself raping these underage people. But by extension, Trump then came into the cover-up and became an extension to it. Nobody can deny that. So he did that. So then Tucker drops the bombshell that the sun rises in the morning and sets in the evening and is yellow. And the grass is green and the ocean's blue and the birds tweet. The water's wet. The Easter Bunny isn't real. And he, oh, it's a bombshell on one level. But also bombshell, it's a lie. Trump ordered the cover-up of this. Because it embarrasses some Republican donors. Most of them are Democrats. It doesn't matter. And Howard Lutnick is a guy that said, oh, I don't know Epstein. I never met him. Oh, well, actually, I'll go to his island. We're best buddies. Live next door to him. We got to, you know, I sent my nanny over to him when he asked. So Tucker says, order to cover up Epstein files came directly from Trump. That's it. AlexJonesLive.com. But people say, oh, it's Tucker saying it. No, it's admitted. He called MTG up and said, it's embarrassing my friends. Shut up. He later admitted that. He said, it's meant to hurt the stock market, hurt what we're doing. Well, yeah, the Democrats think because you were dumb enough to get involved in the cover-up, they can spin it all back against you. That's your problem. And that's when your administration, a year and a half ago, started going like this. 17 months ago, 18 months ago. Everything's going like this. Yeah, release the files, blah, blah, blah, blah. Yeah, it doesn't exist, it's not real. Whereas previously, yeah, release it all. It's terrible. Epstein's horrible. I kicked him out of my club. We're like, great, Trump. Dun, dun, dun, dun, dun, dun, dun, dun. And then Trump. And the war. So that's the reality here. So, like, Tucker's stating obvious here, but I always remember, the newest story that you originally break is the biggest thing there is. Or some big old story people forgot about. Because I don't even think about the show like ratings. It's whatever I think is interesting, whatever I think is most important. But, you know, we really should just go back through a year ago and the Epstein or 10 months ago Epstein Transparency Act. And we should go back through all of that. The cannibals and the sex slaves being delivered and we're cutting up the kids to eat them And Bill Gates, yeah, I want to kill all the poor people. How do we do that? I mean, I run the Trilateral Commission. We should do a review of that next week, a couple days, just reading the emails on air that are confirmed to be real. Because what's old is new. They oh, look, the new shiny object over here. Your gas prices are, you know, $5 a gallon or diesel's $8 or whatever. And that's all important, but at the end of the day, blue cities and leftist areas are euthanizing and killing babies everywhere after they're born.

0: crime. We've got all this other insane stuff going on. We got to focus on the stuff they don't want us to focus on. So you got a commitment from me that we're going to get back into the whole Epstein thing big time. And we're going to expose the Democrats that are in there as well. Because it's the whole stinking crew up there that's either involved or involved covering it up. And that's how they know you're trustworthy. Because if you'll be involved raping kids or killing kids or torturing women, and you'll be involved in the cover-up at least, then we can trust you because you have no soul. And so I don't want to say I'm proud to go against Trump. It's not about being prideful. It's about it being the right thing to do. I am satisfied. I sleep good at night. I feel good. I feel strong. I feel like I'm aligned with God. And it's Trump that decided to align himself with this, not us. Lord, I never saw any evidence of him involved with the Epstein stuff, so I defended him and got attacked. People said, oh, no, you're wrong. But then he got involved in the cover-up. And Les Wexner and Leon Black and all of them, I mean, they are right there in this, and it's a disaster. And Israeli intelligence and MI6 and CIA is all over it like white on rice or flies on you know what. Flies on Adam Schiff. Shifty Schiff. I mean, this is bad. Households, Leon Black in contempt of Epstein probe sending matter to DOJ. And it's going to, and when they lose the midterms, it's going to get 10 times worse. And I just say, justice be done. May the heavens fall. Fine. Burn it all down at this point. I mean, politically, culturally, not literally. Now, the big news when we come back, this just broke in the last hour. Kyle Serafin sent me this. I asked him to come on, but he was too busy. He's coming on tomorrow. Something really big just happened with an official DOJ, National Security Division, advisory to the public. And I held off on this the last hour because I wanted to cogitate. While I'm covering news and covering the latest topic, I'm also processing. And during this short break, I'll process some more and give you what I think on the other side. But this is a big deal. What does this mean? Why is Trump's DOJ doing this? There's a lot of fronts to this, but this is a big deal. Wait till you hear what it is straight ahead. Share the live feed now at Real Alex Jones on X, rumble.com/AlexJonesLive, and AlexJonesLive.com. That's the Mothership Coordinates, the new news site. They don't want you to share Alex Jones Live. It is on purpose. The bisphenol A, the atrazine, all the stuff we're bombed with is literally, for women and men, destroying us. And that's what the doctors and scientists do. I'm not one, but I talk to them. Is they just take you back to the normal level. This isn't like you're in the NFL injecting all this anabolic stuff, folks. This is just getting back to what humans are supposed to be. And that's how we have to counter the globalists, is with the science God gave us.
1: I think men have definitely been having more effeminization over the years. Due to a lot of the byproducts of what we're eating. I mean, at the end of the day, you try to get good meat, and you know they have different hormone byproducts and so forth that are in them that, you know, as you ingest it, thinking you're just consuming your natural food and nutrition and good quality nutrition, that unfortunately can do harm to you. So,
0: well, it's admitted that almost every town and city in the U.S., when they test the public, has atrazine in them. That is the second most used herbicide. And that completely bends gender across the board.
1: Male or female, if you feel like you're suffering from your brain fog, lack of energy, inability to move the scale, good or bad, meaning down.
2: Louisiana Radio Network, I'm Jeff Palermo. LSU starting quarterback Sam Leavitt is listed as doubtful for Saturday night's top 10 matchup against Ole Miss. Tiger Rag executive editor Gwen Gilbo says Tigers head coach Lane Kiffin has a history of gamesmanship.
3: Famously, in 2024, he put 26 guys on his availability report for the Georgia game. So he could be playing games with Ole Miss by doing this with Sam Leavitt.
2: But there are multiple reports that say Leavitt has a sore throwing shoulder and has been limited in practice this week. The daughter of LSU football coach Lane Kiffin, Landry Kiffin, is saddened and disappointed over being the punchline of a sexual joke by Ole Miss students. In a post on TikTok, Kiffin, who is a 21-year-old student at Ole Miss, says there are banners hanging from houses in Oxford that contain vulgar messages about her and a former Ole Miss player.
4: Saying really inappropriate things about me and with somebody that I genuinely have never met in my life, which makes it even more frustrating.
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2: Outgoing U.S. Senator Bill Cassidy says he will endorse the Republican nominee Julia Letlow in the U.S. Senate race. Cassidy, who finished third in the U.S. Senate primary, says Letlow does not need his endorsement. She already has the endorsement of the president, and Louisiana is a red state.
6: I anticipate her winning roughly probably 60 to 40 or something like that, 55-45.
2: Letlow is facing Democrat Jamie Davis in the November 3rd general election. AAA finds it now costs more than $1,000 a month to own a new car. AAA spokesperson Don Redmond says electric vehicles are the most expensive to own.
7: About 91 cents a mile versus if you're driving a gasoline-powered vehicle, it's about 71 cents a mile. And then if you're on a hybrid, you're going to see a bigger savings at about 68 cents per mile.
2: Redmond says EV vehicles are more expensive because they cost more to fix and depreciate more quickly than a gas-powered vehicle. LRN.
8: We now take you live to the Central Texas Command Center in the heart of the resistance. It's Alex Jones.

0: right, we're back live. This news story is really, really big. You know, Israel is on record since a year and a half ago in two different major payments, $1.3 billion, and there's a bunch of other Jewish billionaires and others giving massive amounts of money, and NGOs, the ADL, and Southern Poverty Law Center, and all the USAID money and State Department money. So who knows what it is? It's not just Israel doing it. We just are picking Israel front and center because they're the ones pushing the war and trying to pass the NDAA that's passed the House to now in the Senate to take over our military and merge with our intelligence, basically a coup. Netanyahu came out a year and a half ago, right when they funded this money, and said, we're in a seventh front war, but the eighth front is in America. Anybody that opposes what we're doing. And then they had all their meta censors and the head of the Jewish Congress and everybody say, if you criticize anything Israel's doing or against anything Zionist is doing, we're going to debank you, we're going to shut you down, we're going to put you in prison, we're going to get you, we're going to use the same energy we use with exploding pagers on Hamas against you. That's a whole bunch of quotes about these guys. We played them. I'm like, wow, that's wild. We got the Chinese communists, we got the globalists, we got, you know, all these special interests, the EU trying to censor us. So we cover it all, but Israel's really the one charging in the hardest here. And that I'm constantly accused by people online with no proof of, you're getting money from Qatar, you're getting money from Iran, and you're going to go to prison for it. I've never taken any money from a foreign government, their subsidiaries, a foreign corporation, anything. And when I went and searched this, just to check my memory, right before I got banned everywhere in 2018, because we were like number one in billions of views a month on YouTube and places and Instagram, the Air Force did buy $20,000+ with advertising. I think the Marines like $5,000 or something. And I didn't even know about it because I was just wide open for advertising. I just had the thing click where, yeah, we'll take advertising. And by the way, that was their buys total. I only got like 30% of it, or however it worked. And it was all over the news. Jones gets money from the Air Force. Jones gets money from the Marines, all this. So, yeah, the only money I ever knew I got from a government was Uncle Sam. But that was it. And I didn't solicit. It just came through. But I constantly hear this. Meanwhile, I know a lot of these so-called influencers, and they've come out from whistleblowers and leaks and emails that they're involved trying to get pardons through Trump. They're involved working for Chevron. They're involved working for Bank of America, JP Morgan Chase, or directly for AIPAC. And then they're the ones running around calling everybody foreign agents with no evidence. So Kyle Serafin, an hour and a half ago, sent me this. I've been cogitating on it, covering it now. A Brian Cates post. We get overhead shot here. I'll show this to you. And it's just funny. It says, buttholes just tightened all across the top strata of the XCOM social media influencer sphere. And it shows Tucker, me, Candace Owens, Jack Posobiec, Massey, others, Steve Bannon, Nick Fuentes, Sean Ryan, Kyle Serafin, Megyn Kelly, MTG. By the way, she's in the studio next Wednesday, so look for that. She's coming to town. MTG, great lady. Well, let me tell you, I'm not taking any foreign money. In fact, I've only had two or three sponsors in the last 5-6 years. All my stuff's T-shirts, supplements, knives, cool flashlights, whatever's cool and awesome. We get a good deal. Water filters. So this is just hilarious to me. That this is being put out like, oh, the DOJ, this is the announcement, just announced an investigation into foreign influence. But I do think being put out by this Brian Cates fellow, whoever he is, it's telling you where this is going. They're not going to be looking at Israeli influence out of the DOJ. They're going to be looking at, you know, the deals out of Tajikistan, where a tungsten deal is done with Trump for $1 billion, and then his sons get signed on the board. No, they're telling you the new witch hunt of, we all work for Russia or China or Iran or Qatar, when Trump's taking $500 million airplanes from Qatar, will all be about us and the innuendo. Now, I don't know if any of these people on this list took any foreign money. But I do know that the Trump family and the Democrats in general are doing a lot of it. I investigated Trump first administration, almost no corruption, no insider trading, no foreign money. And I don't really think that's Trump's MO. He just goes and does big deals that he then signs on to, and he has the DOJ write him a waiver saying, oh, this is legal. So Trump's not going to be controlled. I mean, I would never take money anyways because I don't want to be controlled. I mean, it's so simple. I had the FBI right before the DOJ funded the lawsuits against me 6-7 years ago, sent in the CIA and FBI. Oh, the Internet Research Group wants to give you $3 million. Just sign right here. And I'm like, nope, you're fed. Went to the FBI with my lawyers. And I said, I know you're behind it, but I'm just here to report. Have your agency stop this. Because, you know, I went to the local Austin FBI, who obviously wasn't involved, and said, hey, your D.C. guys are doing this, and here they are, and, you know, just please stop. Obviously, I'm not taking foreign money. So I know I'm as clean as a whistle, but I just love how, oh, put my picture up here. And so the same foreign money witch hunt that Trump was under, because he's brought in all the Democrat lawyers and the new head of the DOJ that killed the investigations of the deep state attacks on me, Todd Blanche, now is just right back to the same place. Right back to the same thing with Laura Loomer promising, I'm going to get Tucker and all of you. You're on foreign payroll. And Laura Loomer is on record, and it's come out, on corporate, you name it, payrolls for what she does. But she obviously knows she's going to be protected. I think that's what's clear here. So how about we just don't like war? How about we just don't like being betrayed? How about we don't like covering up the Epstein situation? So here's what they're talking about. We'll put the HD up with this. National Security Division, U.S. Department of Justice, liability for unregistered foreign agents. The Department of Justice would like to remind the public of federal laws that require individuals to register as foreign agents when they act in the United States as the direction of control of a foreign government or foreign principal, and they will face criminal and civil liability if they fail to do so, civil and criminal liability. Lawful protest and independent advocacy are protected rights, but if a foreign government, like Israel, or foreign principal secretly directs, controls funds, or coordinates your activity, United States federal disclosure laws may apply. God bless the United States of America. Sounds like Trump wrote this. Learn your obligations at FARA 18 USC 951. And here's the actual documents. Foreign agents registration. That's linked in there, and you can go read this. So the opening shot on this by their influencers is, you're getting foreign money because you don't like the Epstein cover-up. You're getting foreign money because you don't like the war on Iran that they're winning, the close trade removes the energy prices and the bonds in trouble and the inflation. So I can't speak for Steve Bannon or Tucker Carlson or Candace Owens or Megyn Kelly, who used to get $28 million a year from NBC. I don't think she needs foreign money. I can't speak for them. But what I know about MTG and others, I don't believe it, or Massey. And so that's where we are. But that gun kicks as hard as it shoots. Let's see now, when these prosecutions come, if any of it's for Zionist Israeli money trying to control everything in the United States and Zionists admitting they're trying to control the United States. Let's see if FARA applies to them. So I've already been down this road. I've already been investigated for being a Russian agent. Absolutely not true. I've already had them try to set me up. I've already been through all of it. People say, well, if you go to Russia and interview Lavrov or Putin, why didn't you do it? Because I'm not on their payroll. It would be a great interview. We'll get a lot of viral stuff. But at the same time, I'm not going to stick my head in the lion's mouth here. I'm not doing stunts at a circus. That they would then say, oh, look this. No, I'm legitimately against these wars. I'm against nuclear war. That's why I'm doing this. But that's all we've got from our enemies is we're on the foreign payroll when they are publicly, and the Secretary of State admitted, Israel started the war, drug us into it. So we have an open foreign power that can fund AIPAC and throw its weight around and primary whoever they want, but then innuendo, oh, you're going to get it now, says Miss Chevron, because we're going to say you're getting foreign money. So it's definitely a threat. And I guess we're going to find out. But no, my butt's not puckered, Brian Cates. And I challenge you to come on the show. You put my picture up here. I want to see your bank accounts. I want to see what media company funded by Israel or whoever is funding you. I'm not saying that's the case. But he who smelt it, dealt it. I am funded by people at thealexjonesstore.com, getting the best methylene blue, the best Irish sea moss, the best bovine colostrum, the best Shilajit, widest selection of t-shirts, incredible headlamps, lowest cost for super high quality, 700 lumens. I am a guy, a humble water filter merchant that sells high-quality products to fund what I do. And that's what I've always done. You can tune in my shows from 30 years ago. People go, God, this guy's consistent. The same message of freedom and justice and all of it. And I supported the Trump that was against all these wars and didn't want to go with our war with Iran, all the rest of it. And then I have to sit there by you that are openly worshiping Israel, worshiping everything they say, and the Israeli control of many of our churches. And you know, say, we got to spread the good news. I got new videos out of CBN that the Christian mission is to spread the good word of Israel and Jews. I'm not attacking Jews, but my God, the Great Commission is not comforting Jews. And I've got those reports right here. Absolutely stunning. So, here we go, ladies and gentlemen. Here we go. Even somebody like Posobiec that is pro-administration, but been anti-Ukraine war, which is common sense, he gets added to their little hit list. Who's Brian Cates work for? Everybody needs to look into this guy and check all the stuff. Is he registered as a foreign agent? Is he a foreign agent? Because, you know, here's the big insult. I turned down Kissinger when he wanted to meet with me and give me a job. I turned down Roger Ailes when they wanted to hire me. I turned down the richest man in the world at the time before they sued me 8 years ago and met with representatives in D.C. and they said, $50 million a year to you personally to work for us. Come in and work for the Democrats. Here's our plan. You'll be like Darth Vader and hunt down the Jedi and admit you were wrong and be our top henchman. And I said, F you. Then they told me up there at the mediation before they did their fake trial in Connecticut with the judge and the Koskoff law firm guy with Senator Bloomberg's operation. They said, we're the mafia. Have you seen The Godfather? Said this in front of my lawyer. Notice they never denied this. I told the story many times. Quite a story to tell if I'm just making it up. And Josh Koskoff says, you see The Godfather? And I said, yeah, Martin Puzo book. Yeah, I read the book, too. Oh, it's a composite of true stories. He goes, oh. I didn't even know. He goes, oh, really? Oh. He goes, well, we run the state. We're the mafia. So you're going to lose it anyway. You do. I go, oh, you don't think I already know that? They said, just drop all this. And just do it. You know, we got a list of demands. Oh, let me guess, they're going to grow. They go, oh, don't be pro-gun and just, you know. I said, let me guess, there's more. And they, oh, yeah, there's more. Talk to your lawyer. I'll meet with him right now. They went outside, met, and the car is like, yeah, they got a big list. I'm going to meet with you next week. We'll drop the whole thing. They want you to, you want me to work for them? Here's the thing. You want to piss me off? Claim there's a price tag on this dude. I'm already sold out to God. I'm already on a kamikaze mission against the New World Order. And I've proven it, and I've done it, and I'm only here because the listeners have held us up under this attack. And you get some turd posting my picture up there with this DOJ announcement implying that I'm taking foreign money. And because of the way it's posted and the way it's done, you obviously think you're safe taking foreign money. Are you taking foreign money, pal? So we need to look into who this guy is and the rest of them, but that's how this scum operates. And they think we're complete idiots. But you guys should be puckering, that's the guy, with the Israelis literally trying to take over our government and literally threatening everyone and saying, you bet we control your government. Why are you allowed to do this in the open while you accuse everyone of stuff that's not true? I'm not talking about him, but just them in general. So I don't even know who this turd is. I just know this, that at the end of the day, I got God on my side. I'm on the right side of history, pal. So you're going to have to face the white throne judgment when that time comes for bearing false witness. Because that's what you just did. Do I know you're on the Israeli payroll or through some subsidiary? I believe the Atlantic Ocean is on the east coast of the United States, and I believe it's full of H2O, but I can't prove it. But to accuse somebody of what you are suspect of with clear evidence is disgusting and rat-like. And again, I don't know who this person is, but boy, does he look like a rat. All right, so there you go. Get him off my screen. I'm going to throw up. The level of just filth and cowardness and weakness coming off that guy, it could infect me just You don't look at Medusa. You can't look at a Gorgon. Just Gorgonic energy going on there. So, you know, we definitely don't want to look at it. Don't get him off. You're going to hurt. Children can see this person. Get him off. Immediately. It's too dangerous. Something that weak, something that bad cannot be looked at. Can infect your soul. It's the real life Magotard. In fact, it's the inspiration for Magotard. All right. So, continuing on here, I need your support. I'm not funded by the Russians, the Chinese, the Israelis, the U.S. government, anybody other than the Air Force and Marine money 8 years ago. And that was as long as I was number one. They asked the Air Force, you can pull the articles up. Why'd you do this? Well, it was the top thing. We're recruiting young men for the Air Force. But yeah, okay. I took some Air Force money. I didn't, you know, okay. But that's it. And my point is that I'm funded by you, ladies and gentlemen. They blocked my access to the market. They blocked my access to advertisers. They done that. I sell stuff directly to you. And you cannot fund a place that's better. You know, I told the crew to get some B-roll. This is true. Roulette wheel, craps table, whatever you want, let's show it. In the world, in the universe, you've got to bet on something. You got to serve somebody. I serve you, you serve me in the aim of justice and truth and freedom. And so I'm asking you on the roulette wheel to bet on my number and to bet on my color, which is red for red-blooded American. And I can't... Here, I'll pull up on my phone. I'll pull up a roulette wheel for you real quick. I can't do this. Just type in roulette wheel footage. You'll have it. I asked a little while ago. I can't do this. There you go. I can't do this without you. So you need to bet on my number. It's 76 for 1776. I know that's not on the roulette wheel, but you get my point. And bet on red for red-blooded American. Because when you bet on that, you bet on yourself. And again, I'm not going to sell you something that doesn't work. The methylene blue, the bovine colostrum, the Shilajit, the Irish sea moss, the widest selection of T-shirts, the great new headlamp that's about to sell out. Everybody that spends $1 is putting 100x in the sweepstakes to win 2 super trucks. That deal ends tomorrow night. Every order gets a bottle of free Irish sea moss that has this great organic concentrated iodine and 93 trace elements and vitamins and minerals. What a superfood. What a deal. That's great products. That gives you a great response. That blows you away. That funds our operation. So people say, well, why is Jones plugging stuff on air? Because I've got the deep state and the CIA and Todd Blanche backing it, suing me, and I'm beating him and overturning judgments, having huge victories. We'll announce next Wednesday, big announcement. But it's not me. I'm not like, oh, I'm so powerful. I took these guys on and I won. It's you behind us, backing us, that got us to this point. And that's why I salute you and I thank you. But if you don't want to know what methylene blue is or bovine colostrum, they're incredible. We have the best. You need to research it. You need to get it. You need to support it. Because if you want people to fight tyranny, you want people to stand up against evil, you want people to take action, if you don't back the people that give everything they've got with total commitment to the fight for freedom, you're an idiot. It's that simple. Say, this guy takes foreign money. When my whole life, from the time I was 19, has been on air battling these people and going through hell and being right and standing up. Because the devil's biggest trick isn't that he doesn't exist. That's the second biggest. The number one is that good doesn't exist. I know at the end of the day, I love justice and freedom and love children and love justice and love fighting tyranny. And that's everything I've done. And we get accused by these people, like saying, when did you rape your wife last time? Never raped her. But it's this accusation. And they just think that they can continue on doing that forever when it's as obvious as the nose on your face. I am backed and commissioned by you with your word of mouth, your prayer, and your financial support, theolicshow.com. 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And I need your support now. The sweepstakes ends tomorrow night. 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I need funds to hire more crew, more reporters. I need, you'll see next week, well, I need more funds. The studio, the victories, the court battles, my civil rights lawsuits you don't see in the news. We've got the witnesses, the whistleblowers, stuff way worse you've seen with the CIA getting caught in they did, the DOJ documents coming out, they funded it. We got stuff way worse, because I'm an American fighting tyrants, and they can't stand it at a fundamental level. And they sit there with a foreign power, Israel, and the Democrats on the Chinese payroll. Democrats are Chinese-run. Republicans are the top Israel-run. Now, that's it. You see a Republican NASCAR, it's menorah, Star of David, Netanyahu on it, and then Jeffrey Epstein, and then you see, even though the Democrats were even more involved, and the Democrat race car is like a pedophile, an abortion, and a Grim Reaper, and Satan, and the Chi-Coms, and Xi Jinping. And then if you look at me as a NASCAR, it's you. You look at this NASCAR on the hood, it's we the people. 1776 is on the roof. On the tail end, it is I've only begun to fight. On the side door is a picture of the Second Amendment, 2A. On the other door, George Washington. What we stand for, what we do, what we promote, freedom, rights, security, transparency, Fourth Amendment, Second Amendment, First Amendment. You know what we stand for. You know the tree by its fruits. And all the little dirt bags on the Israeli payroll pointing their finger at us, because they're using the Israeli attack dogs to go after the MAGA real right wing to try to suppress us and shut us up and say, no, the neocons are back in charge. Shut up. You're the traitor. Go over there. You're a Qatari agent. While Trump gets his $500 million airplane from Qatar. It's horse crap. Because they're scared of the populace. They're scared of us. And the Israelis are like, liberals, stand aside. We'll go in with our churches and our system. We'll get rid of these MAGAs. We'll pay 1.3 billion influencers. And then we'll have the DOJ send out a picture of people and say, we're going to get you, Alex Jones. What? No, they're crapping their britches, because if you support this broadcast and support other patriots, their game over. Their little operation is over. And they know it, and they understand it, and they know their propaganda is not working. And so just move on. The Israeli operatives are a very small part of our national movement. They're already failed. Their shows have all collapsed. They're a joke. They just want to claw us into their coffin, their political deathbed with them, and we're not doing it. We're not going along with their best laid plans of mice and men that often go astray, awry, and that's where we are. So, Edward Dowd, incredible economist, researcher on all of the AI systems, what's about to happen, AI stocks way down, what's happening with energy, the COVID tyranny, it's all a bunch of powerful topics he sent me. Where's those topics he sent me? AI PSYOP, economy, private credit, midterms, Fed rate decision, and more next hour. 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
4: 22 years on podcasts, InfoWars, Alex Jones, and Joe Rogan discuss what's currently happening right now. Google, CERN, technology, vampires, aliens. In a nutshell, Alex was pretty on point with this message. Let me know what your thoughts are. Is he crazy or is he on to something?
5: It's really big. So, okay. Yeah, pour another shot of that.
6: Maybe you
5: get this out properly.
6: All right, let me give you my best, please. Deep research approximation.
5: What do you think is going on? But am I wrong to still hold out hope that aliens are real? Because I tell you, as one of the two guilty pleasures that I still cling to is Bigfoot and aliens. Those are two. Bigfoot, not so much. I wish it was real, but I just don't.
6: Are you ready?
5: Yes. Bigfoot's real?
6: No.
5: Come on, Daddy.
6: No. Are you ready?
5: Yes.
6: I'm going to give you the biggest lie of the show. There are aliens in this room right now.
5: For real?
6: Yeah, you're not of this world, bro.
5: Me?
6: You're the alien.
5: Oh, wow, I didn't know.
6: Well, here's what the elite believe. And let me be very clear, because maybe I'll take this out of context. I only go with what I can prove.
5: Oh, thank you.
6: And people can't even handle that. There's armies. We're fighting a pedophile conspiracy. But beyond that, it's a vampire conspiracy in that they are interdimensionally sucking the essence of our youth.
5: Right.
6: And they believe they're possessed by an off-world entity.
5: They do?
6: Yeah, and then, Joe, I've been on air 22 years. I don't get into aliens, metaphysical, religion, any of that. I've studied the elite, and I've also communicated with a lot of the top people. And if you want to know, I will actually break down right now the best knowledge right now what's happening on the planet.
5: What's happening?
6: The elite are all about transcendence and living forever and the secrets of the universe, and they want to know all this. Some are good, some are bad, some are a mix. But the good ones don't ever want to organize. The bad ones didn't want to organize because they lust after power. Powerful consciousnesses don't want to dominate other people. They want to empower them, so they don't tend to get together until things are really late in the game. Then they come together. Evil's always defeated because good is so much stronger. And we're on this planet, and Einstein's physics showed it, Max Planck's physics showed it, there's at least 12 dimensions. And now that's why all the top scientists and billionaires are coming out saying it's a false hologram. It is artificial. The computers are scanning it and finding tension points where it's artificially projected and gravity's bleeding in to this universe. That's what they call dark matter. So we're like a thought or a dream that's a wisp in some computer program, some God's mind, whatever. They're proving it all. It's all coming out. Now, there's like this sub-transmission zone below the third dimension that's just turned over to the most horrible things is what it resonates to. And it's trying to get up into the third dimension that's just a basic level consciousness to launch into the next levels. And our species is already way up in the fifth, sixth dimension, consciously our best people. But there's this big war trying to, like, basically destroy humanity because humanity has free will, and there's a decision to which level we want to go to. We have free will, so evil's allowed to come and contend, not just good. And the elites themselves believe they're racing, using human technology to try to take our best minds and build some type of breakaway civilization where they're going to merge with machines, transcend, and break away from the failed species that is man, which is kind of like a false transmission because they're thinking what they are is ugly and bad, projecting it onto themselves instead of believing, no, it's a human test about building us up. And so Google was set up 18, 19 years ago, this was, I knew about this before it was declassified, I'm just saying I have good sources, that they wanted to build a giant artificial system, and Google believes that the first artificial intelligence will be a supercomputer based on the neuron activities of the hive mind of humanity, with billions of people wired into it with the Internet of Things, and so all of our thoughts go into it, and we're actually building a computer that has real neurons in real time that's also psychically connected to us, that are organic creatures, so that they will have current prediction powers, future prediction powers, a true crystal ball. But the big secret is, once you have a crystal ball and know the future, you can add stimuli beforehand and make decisions that control the future. And so then it's the end of consciousness and free will for individuals, as we know, and a true 2.0, in a very bad way, hive mind consciousness with an AI jacked into everyone, knowing our hopes and dreams, delivering it to us, not in some PKD wirehead system where we plug in and give up on consciousness because of unlimited pleasure, but because we were already wired in and absorbed before we knew it by giving over our consciousness to the system by our daily decisions that it was able to manipulate into a larger system. There's now a human counterstrike.
0: This miniature headlamp is now the ultimate power in the galaxy. Oh, wait, that's Star Wars. No, it's now the ultimate, strongest mini headlamp in existence proprietarily. I'm going to tell you right now, the boys at Big League came up with a big hit. This is by far the strongest miniature headlamp I've ever seen, with a strap. It's got a magnet so it hooks to metal things. This baby is incredible. There's a limited run of these. They went out and proprietarily had this built to be the strongest mini headlamp out there. Similar units sell for $100, aren't even strong. 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Be the reason we bring light to the world against the globalists and become their worst nightmare as the truth continues to be told.
7: Waging war on corruption. It's Alex Jones coming to you live from the front lines of the InfoWar.
0: Well, Edward Dowd has a really good record of predicting trends. He worked as a Wall Street professional, HSBC, BlackRock, you name it. He's worked all over Wall Street, the sell side, the buy side, expert in fixed income and equities, capital markets, Twitter, Dowd Edward. And we're going to talk to him about the AI, PSYOP, the economy, the private credit, the midterms, Fed rate. We're going to get into all of it. There's a big article on Zero Hedge. Ed Dowd, the AI Game of Thrones. So we should probably dive into this big scare where they went in the last week from AI will save you, cure cancer, live forever. It's the God. It's going to kill us all. And we've got to, you know, put the brakes on and have government control it. Bill Gates wants a global government to control it. How does that tie into all the shifting power around the world, the Middle East, Russia, Canada trying to join the EU, Trump calling it a national security threat? Big movements here in the fourth turning. Major realignments happening. There's no doubt that's happening. Let's analyze it with Edward Dowd. Ed, great to have you. Thanks for joining us today. Where do you want to start first? It's all interconnected.
8: Thanks, Al. It's great to be here. Let's start with the AI PSYOP and what's going on. I wrote two Substack articles on my Substack, Ed Dowd, Beyond the Narrative. The first one was last week. The post-Labor Day AI PSYOP has begun, or has been launched. And then I followed it up, because we got some news subsequent to that, the AI Game of Thrones. So what I think is going on is the midterms are before us. The I named the OpenAI and the Anthropic people the monopolists. We got to go back to 2024, where Mark Andreessen went into the White House, and he was told by the Biden administration, don't bother with any startups other than the ones we're talking to, because we're going to have a monopoly, one, two, or three open AI companies that the government controls. So basically, that was the plan before Trump got in. And now these two guys see OpenAI and Anthropic see their opportunity because Trump is hurting in the polls. Additionally, OpenAI and Anthropic are not making money. They're burning cash. Their cash burn is obscene, and they're also facing competition from the Chinese open source models and other open source models. So pricing is collapsing. all this investment that's gone into this is likely going to wind up being stranded and get written down. The credit markets, which are ultimately the governor on all this, are starting to ask questions. Spreads are widening on hyperscaler and neocloud companies. So this is all conspiring to me for like a Game of Thrones situation. The problem is the Trump administration I call them the accelerationists or the speed racer group. They just want to plow ahead, and neither is right. I think we're being presented with a false dichotomy. You just can't steamroll over local communities. You can't ignore safety issues. There are safety issues, but it's not going to end the world. There needs to be a discussion where the average human or somebody else is in the room, not just these two power blocks.
0: Perfectly said. That's what I said a few days ago, is the lie is that it's either shut it all down, have government run it, world government, Bill Gates, Anthropic, or pedal the metal, it's above the law, we pick the winners, do whatever you want, when really it's about covering up a bubble that is about to pop. And I think both groups want it to be nationalized and protected once it collapses, so they're in charge with it, then hype up regulating and shutting down competition in the name of safety with whatever's left on the other side of it.
8: Yeah, look, This is a classic bubble. Bubbles are a feature of capitalism, not a bug. Whenever there's a new technology, there's over excitement, over investment, and eventually the technology gets commoditized. The infrastructure is built. The investors lose their money, but then eventually the economy benefits from it. And we benefited from the railroad bubble. We benefited from the electric utility bubble in the 20s. We benefited from the internet bubble. And we're going to benefit from this AI bubble. But the problem is they want to keep the AI out of the hands of the people, and they want to basically control it so that, the digital prison, censorship, tax extraction. I mean, they can monitor almost everything you do. And it's a way to just basically rape the average citizen economically. And we can't let that happen.
0: Well, exactly. It's just like the globalists developing the theoretic systems at ARPA, DARPANET in the 50s and 60s, saw it as a control grid, then it kind of backfired on them. I think some of the fear is real, not the way they're hyping it for control, but they see all these independent AIs, decentralized AIs. They're able to thin slice things that really challenge their monopoly. They're overall getting us ready for the bubble to burst, and I'm really worried they're going to launch some cyber attack. They're already saying rogue AI is going to do it, so they can be the geniuses on the other side that say, see, we've got to have regulation to shut everybody else, and the kids can't have it. That's always the excuse for Internet ID. Bill Gates has shown up to talk about that front and center, wanting a global government to enforce this. That tells you all you need to know.
8: Yeah, Bill Gates, he was there during the vaccine situation. Now he's involved in this. What I find interesting is, climate change was on the lips of every alarmist's mind pre-AI. And now even Bill Gates has said, he may have been wrong about climate change. And the only reason he's doing that is because they need tremendous amounts of power to build out this infrastructure. So, they've dropped climate change like a hot potato, and now they're on to the next thing. This build-out requires so much power we don't even have the grid available to plug these proposed buildouts into. So that, it's going to collapse of its own weight eventually because there's nothing to plug into. The Chinese have developed a different way of doing this at like a tenth of the cost. They're not using as much power. So the whole architecture of how we built out our compute is I think, going to end up looking wrong. This should be distributed rather than centralized. The game here is the Game of Thrones, and we can't let either side win. The citizen has to be at the table, and we need to make sure we don't get into this. You're not a patriot if you want to slow down data centers, or you're a communist if you want to have safety rules. I mean, it's black or white. It's the classic divide and conquer. It's not that simple. It's more nuanced. We need people. We need representatives. We need consumers. We need the average citizen in the room. I don't know if they're going to get in the room, but people need to start squawking about this.
0: Well, I saw it last week by you and a bunch of others saying, look for a correction on Monday, probably. And now we saw it, not just with AI, but being overvalued and all the debts coming due, but also energy. Finish up with AI, and then let's move into the Middle East, Russia. I mean, that is the U.S. bonds, the yield being way up, the inflation exploding. Trump at least doesn't tell us the war is over anymore. They're begging to be at the table. I mean, this looks like a disaster that we're headed into.
8: Yeah, to finish up the AI. So, you know, look, they said they're going to pause the pacing. If they do, that has implications for the whole investment food chain. I doubt they're going to pause the pacing. I think they're just talking out of both sides of their mouths. The AI bubble is, it may have popped, but it's in the process of going to pop soon. I'm not going to call the top of the stock market. It could go a little higher. We could go to new all-time highs. But credit is always the governor on these things, and credit is starting to have problems. The whole private credit complex, which is supposed to help fund AI, is frozen at the moment, and people are starting to ask questions about their link with insurance companies. Private equity and private credit over the last 10 years have bought insurance companies and dumped a lot of their opaque loans into the policyholders' balance sheets. So insurance, private credit, private equity, they're having problems, and that is going to feed into the AI being able to finance itself. So eventually this whole thing comes tumbling down. You know, could it happen this week? Could it happen 3 months from now? Who knows? But it's in the process. And that's why they're so desperate. That's why they're doing this, because they can see the end of the road. And that's why you're seeing the moves that they're making. That's why they're delaying their IPOs, because their financials are a disaster. They can't, you know, OpenAI, if they do an S1, which is what you have to file before you go public, people could see their financials and see how much money they lose. And that kind of just ends the whole game, because there's no return on investment yet. It's going to take a lot longer than people expected initially. And it's classic hype, overextend the build-out, bubble bursts, then the real wealth gets created down the line.
0: Let's go to the war in a minute, but I want to finish up with that since you're bringing it up. I want to play the Mark Andreessen clip from a few years ago, which later came out. Indeed, that went on. They said, really, there'll be one AI. We'll let 3 or 4 companies be involved, but if you want to invest in this, you got to really come through us. It's a monopoly, and now we see that basically coming back. Trump says he wants his liability protection with executive orders for select groups. So he at one level, he's acting like he's for decentralized, but really he is. But I go off what globalists say, and I said it a few months ago. They're hyping an AI out of control causing a cyber crash or something. Now they've moved on from Iran being behind it. They're saying it is. I really see them doing some disaster and then saying, oh, look, we saved you from this just because of the pre-programming. I want you to think about that. But first, here's Mark Andreessen, who is on the president's AI board a few years ago, talking about this one ring to rule them all behind the scenes. Here it is.
9: We had meetings in D.C. in May where we talked to them about this, and the meetings were absolutely horrifying, and we came out basically deciding we had to endorse Trump.
10: What did you hear in those meetings?
9: AI is a technology basically that the government is going to completely control. This is not going to be a startup thing. They actually said flat out to us, don't do AI startups. Like, don't fund AI startups. It's not something that we're going to allow to happen. They're not going to be allowed to exist. There's no point. They basically said AI is going to be a game of 2 or 3 big companies working closely with the government, and we're going to basically wrap them in a, you know, I'm paraphrasing, but we're going to basically wrap them in a government cocoon. We're going to protect them from competition. We're going to control them, and we're going to dictate what they do. And then I said, I don't understand how you're going to lock this down so much, because like the math for, you know, AI is like out there and it's being taught everywhere. And, you know, they literally said, well, you know, during the Cold War, we classified entire areas of physics and took them out of the research community, and like entire branches of physics basically went dark and didn't proceed. And that if we decide we need to, we're going to do the same thing to the math underneath AI.
10: And, wow.
9: And I said, I've just learned 2 very important things. Because I wasn't aware of the former, and I wasn't aware that you were, you know, even conceiving of doing it to the latter.
0: So, again, this is all a definitional deception, and like Edward Dowd said, a false dichotomy. Trump's, with a bill he tried to pass, an executive order saying the select group has liability protection from government, whoever it wants. But, oh, he doesn't want a monopoly run by government. He doesn't want to put the brakes on. So like you said, it looks like 2 groups are saying 2 different things, but they really aren't, are they?
8: Yeah, you know, the devil's always in the details. And, it's who gets to control this thing. Is it our team, or is it the Democratic team? And, you know, can we trust our team? I mean, I don't think this power should be in anybody's hands. It should be open to everybody. There should be competition. There should be, and look, the corporations of America are already starting to do this. They They found out that OpenAI and Anthropic were potentially, stealing their proprietary IP. They got mad. Alex Karp even talked about this. So now they're hosting their own AI on their own servers, open source, and that's the way they want to go. And that's why OpenAI and Anthropic are getting so nervous, because there's no, the promised enterprise spend is going the wrong way. So even corporations don't want this. So we need to come together as a country. It's going to be very difficult because we're being presented with this false dichotomy, and everyone's going to scream at each other. And, the MAGA people are going to call anybody who questions a data center a communist or a lefty, and it's just going to get off. It's just going to be a disaster. I think your show and others are starting to see this. You said it, I think, even before I came on last week. This is a false dichotomy, and we need to break it. One thing I want to point out is Mark Andreessen had that meeting. And last week, when the PSYOP was launched, there was a political article that came out right on time saying that they're disputing what happened in that meeting. So, they're trying to memory hole what Mark Andreessen even has been reporting for.
0: But you can see the policy being carried out. We don't need to believe Mark. We can see it.
8: Absolutely. I just wanted to point out the timing of the Politico hit. It just further evidence this was a message PSYOP. And then once Obama and Hillary get on board, where this is all going. But monopoly AI is basically a disaster for all of us. We know that. We can't allow it to happen. This is one of the biggest issues going forward over the next couple of years.
0: And finishing up with this, then on to the geopolitical, it's all interconnected, obviously. They are scared of decentralization, just like with guns. Guns are dangerous, but the more it's distributed, the more we're safe. Separation of powers, legislative, executive, judicial, this is the law of the universe of a free society, is distributed, decentralized. And so, obviously, we're not going to turn the clock back. So everything should be about what is true decentralization. Oh, but it's too dangerous for you to have AI, only we have it. No, that is a technological dictatorship, a breakaway civilization. So we're going to have it. It's got to be fully 100% wide open. The thing is that it is so powerful, especially in the future, it's going to get wild, wild west. So, and that's what people have warned about, is that the Antichrist will come along. People say, what's Peter Thiel talking about? They go,

0: that clip up front. Oh, because I swear I didn't hear your friend last week. I was going to say it's like the Second Amendment or an arms race. Well, in a free society, the people have arms too. So elaborate on that, Edward Dowd.
1: Yeah, no, I mean, look, you know, the health ranger, Mike Adams has been talking about this. Everybody needs to have the ability to have their own AI hosted on their own computer. And the corporations are already heading that way. So the Fortune 500 are already telling you where they want to go. So why can't individuals have their own models and do their own things? You know, Bernie Sanders wants to criminalize people for doing math and put them in jail for 20 years, because that's basically what AI is. It's math. So we're going to criminalize people for doing math. This is getting absurd. So, you know, it's all about the framing and the positioning. And, you know, thinking about this as the new Second Amendment right, I think is the perfect way to go about this.
0: Yeah, and some troglodytes will say, no, just shut it down. Do you see any future where this goes backwards? I don't see that.
1: Well, the Neo-Luddites, that's fine. And I understand their concerns, and it is going to change society, and there's going to be a lot of fallout. But, we have existing laws on the books to hopefully take care of this. This thing is so far down the tracks, I don't think there's turning it back. That's the problem. So then if it's going to be out there, it has to be widely available to everybody. That's my 2 cents. We can't have it a closed monopoly where the model weights are controlled and what you see and what you're allowed to talk about and research. I mean, these people will shut down your research.
0: And by the way, I knew this. Mark Andreessen is super smart. He didn't know that the U.S. government, starting like the 50s, did restrict all sorts of physics being shut down at universities. I'm surprised he didn't know that.
1: You know, that's something that I learned recently in the last 5 years, since COVID opened my eyes to lots of things. And, a lot of the physics we've been presented with is bunk. The real physics is hidden from us. And we all know there's all sorts of technologies and advancements that are hidden behind the curtain in the secret deep state government that even President Trump probably doesn't know about. This has been talked about for eons, and what's the game here? Are eventually they going to release free energy if we can't build out the AI power infrastructure fast enough? We don't know, but there's a lot that's hidden from us.
0: All right, we're going to go to break because I don't want to cut this off. Give me your 35,000 foot view on the midterms, Trump in general, who the good guys are, who the bad guys are. I know it's not that simple, but who the camps are right now globally. A few minutes on that. I'm going to come back and look at energy, look at the fourth turning, look at Canada going to join the EU. Obviously, lines are being redrawn. We're in a very liquid state now in the fourth turning. But in the 4 minutes to break, just your sober address of Trump, the midterms, where we are.
1: Well, unfortunately, Trump has made a lot of errors that have plummeted his popularity. And we got to remember, I follow Richard Barris, as do you, and Mark Mitchell. These guys are the honest pollsters. And Trump won with the youth vote. It's all about the marginal mind and how he won. He won with the youth. He's been catering to the boomers. He's losing the youth. The youth are not getting jobs. They're not doing better. They're not buying homes. The real economy for the average, 80% of the population has been stagnant to declining. I believe we're probably likely going to be when we look back, it'll be a recession. But it's bad for the average consumer. And his poll numbers reflect the economy. It's always the economy. Stupid Biden lost because when Trump was going up against Biden, the economy was, even though they were reporting all sorts of bogus jobs numbers and trying to propagandize us, real wages were down 2%. And with this, recent war problem, real wages are probably not doing as well either. So when real wages drop below 2%, you lose. And, it's Trump's not on the ballot, but the GOP is. And unless something changes, unless Trump pulls a rabbit out of the hat or something dramatically sways the voter, it looks like it's going to be a disaster in November.
0: And, I mean, I'm 52, and I always hear, like, youth is wasted on the youth. I mean, I'm way smarter wisdom-wise every year than I was the year before. And then as you get wiser, like Socrates says, I know nothing. Now I look at these politicians, and I know some of the inside baseball. They don't know what's going on. The public thinks they've got like 50 chests. They don't. The best thinkers are like, we're running into dead ends everywhere with war, energy, all of it. And then Trump starts making some of the worst decisions a year and a half ago, right when the Epstein flag's flown up. I think that clearly is the Israel lobby to a great extent, but others. And then now I see what he's doing. He's not that stupid with what he's pulled and what he's done. And so he was going from a really good course to like one of the worst courses. And I try to imagine some 10D chess. I just don't see it. What do you think's happening?
1: Yeah, look, I was super excited about the Trump administration the first 6 months. We had Doge. They were exposing all the NGO networks. They were exposing fraud. Then something switched. Then he started going sideways on the Epstein files. And then he started to go sideways on the mass deportations, which is one of the other big issues. And then a host of all sorts of other issues. You know, the glyphosate, the MAHA people aren't happy. The mRNA shots are still on the market. There's a flu shot, an mRNA flu shot got approved by the FDA. So there's a lot of stuff that, you know, have really soured the marginal person. You know, yes, there are the true Trump supporters and then the true crazy lefties. You always win on the middle, the marginal middle. And a lot of the marginal voters for Trump are very disillusioned and probably won't show up. I'm not saying they're going to go vote for the Democrats, but they probably won't show up.
0: Very well said. I'm going to try to give you the floor when we come back then to get into this, because you made a lot of predictions better than I would. And that's who we have on, is who has the best predictions. You're up there in the top 10. I look at this economically, and I mean, I already see what's happening to the economy on the ground. How concerned should I be? Because it doesn't look good with what's happening in the Middle East and in Russia. Let's talk about it when we come back and you get a prognosis on the economy with Edward Dowd. Stay with us.
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3: There's a lot of noise right now.
0: Taking me off the air. 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
5: We have to fight for our sovereignty. We have to fight to protect, again, what God gave us, which, I mean, our health is one of the biggest things. We're all at this point middle-aged. We're trying to have families. And I think with the transhumanist agenda, there's a little bit of a side.
6: Louisiana Radio Network, I'm Case Kieschnick. Outgoing U.S. Senator Bill Cassidy is staying out of the U.S. Senate race between Republican Julia Letlow and Democrat Jamie Davis. President Trump's endorsement of Letlow before she even entered the race helped the Congresswoman win the U.S. Senate Republican primary runoff over State Treasurer John Fleming. Cassidy says Letlow doesn't need his help to beat Davis.
7: Our state's a Republican state. A Republican's going to get elected, and she won the closed partisan primary.
6: New Orleans students are showing the fastest academic growth in the nation, according to a study out of Stanford University. That's a dramatic turnaround from before Hurricane Katrina, when more than 60% of New Orleans students were considered academically unacceptable. Nearly every school in the city is now operated as a charter, but education reform advocate Leslie Jacobs says charter schools alone don't explain the academic gains.
8: What has driven the change, though, is we have an incredibly group of talented school leaders and leaders of charter school management organizations.
6: Find us on Facebook. 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
6: LSU quarterback Sam Leavitt reportedly did not throw at practice yesterday as he deals with soreness in his throwing shoulder. He has been listed as doubtful to play against Ole Miss on Saturday. Tiger Rag editor Glenn Gilbo says a shoulder injury can be tricky and could hinder Leavitt's ability if he does play. He says LSU will have to rely on its defense to stop Ole Miss and keep the score low.
10: Ole Miss already has a better quarterback in Trinidad Chambliss, even if Sam's healthy. And nowadays, often the best quarterback wins more so than in the past. So the advantage for Ole Miss would be even greater.
6: Landry Kiffin, the daughter of LSU coach Lane Kiffin, said in a TikTok post that she was the subject of a vulgar sexual joke made by Ole Miss students. Untrue rumors have swirled in Oxford about her being in a sexual relationship with a player who no longer attends Ole Miss. Kiffin says she hopes people realize there's an actual person behind the jokes they make.
11: I will just never understand how someone can feel good about themselves putting such vulgar things about a girl on a giant banner hanging from their house. I feel like that's really mind-blowing to me.
6: Louisiana Radio Network, I'm Case Kieschnick.
12: 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It's Alex Jones.

0: to my point with Edward Dowd, really smart guy. On Twitter, Dowd Edward. I see these people online with all their Q stuff and the rest of it, and when you've gotten the level I'm at over 32 years, I'm not bragging about it, I get to talk to people at the top all over the place, and they call me just to bounce ideas around, and they say, we don't know what the hell we're doing. Trump doesn't know what he's doing. I told you that 6 months ago. It's leaked out. And I find that even more frightening. Even though I don't like a powerful, evil establishment, the fact that it's out of control is even more frightening. And then I watch all the other leaders of the movements, like the EU said, the unelected commission didn't know Ursula von der Leyen. And I said a week ago when he said, I'm going to join the EU, I said, the deal's already made. She's like, yes, we accept you. Do you understand Canada entering the unelected EU power block and the whole history of that and what that means with the OECD and the International Bank of Settlements? All the lines are being rewritten. Trump was hit flat-footed and says this looks like a military threat, which it is. This is economic. Real military is economic. That's the base. Physical stuff's when it's failed. That's like the last projection of it. And you add in all the other stuff in us abandoning Saudi Arabia, which means abandoning the petrodollar, but then the sitcom goes, no, we're not abandoning, we're not fleeing the Middle East, but we are, and they've covered up the bases being blown up, and then they blow up the main pipeline pump, and they can blow up anytime they want, but sent 2 weeks ago, oh, it's worthless water, worthless real estate, straight wool, in 2 years it'll be obsolete pipelines, those are easier to blow up than a ship. I mean, a two-year-old knows that. A first-year ROTC student. So I just... Besant can't be that stupid. Trump can't be that stupid. I then try to project some massive super level of this, but I still have sources in the White House saying, no, they have screaming matches, and they don't even know what to do. They didn't know what to do when this started. Trump literally thought a week into this that it was going to fall. He told Tucker the last time he talked to him, he said, watch, it always works out the way I say. And then the people that told Trump, right, they're all anathema. You know, they've announced, oh, we're all under investigation for foreign money, literally saying we own everything, screw you. And I know I'm not taking any foreign money or any domestic money other than direct sales. So I'm looking at this, and I mean, I don't have words strong enough to, and normally there is an equilibrium and a stabilization of things, but we're in a fourth turning, and it's a mega turning. And so I look at that historically. Things get really violent. Big wars always happen, as Elon has warned. And I'm seriously concerned because the average decision maker is like 75 or 80 that own these hedge funds, that run these things. And they're so, and I'm putting down old people because, you know, I'm older myself, but not like them. They are so disconnected. At 52, I'm kind of at the crossroads. They're so disconnected. I feel like the really young don't know what's happening. The really old don't know what's happening. And I don't have live experience when they're young. The old are connected to the real new world. And I got to be honest, Edward, I'm not an alarmist because I've always been an optimist. If we're not very careful and don't have some giant trigger that wakes people up and survival instinct doesn't kick in, I think we're going to full global war. As the actuaries and the analysis shows, I mean, I think if the elites aren't very careful, I think this thing goes over the edge. What do you think?
1: You know, I don't want to be a gloom and doomer. I hope we can avoid a global world war, especially with nuclear options involved. But we got a demographic problem, which is causing growth in a lot of regions to go the wrong way, tremendous amounts of debt, and economies sputtering. And people, when that happens, they can't blame, they don't want to, the policymakers can't blame themselves. They have to blame someone else. And that's going on in China. China is a disaster right now. Their demographic.
0: I'm sure you've seen the videos, and I didn't just believe them. I went and looked at random videos. Their shops are empty. I mean, it's a depression.
1: Yeah, it's a depression. Their bond yields suggest that they're in a deflationary death spiral. What they've been trying to do is export their way out of it and dump their deflation on the world. That's why Trump, rightfully so, is involved in tariffs and trade wars. That was, you know, that was very controversial when it came out. It was the right move long term, but the way they enacted it, obviously, they fumbled the ball there, and Howard Lutnick got involved, and you know, the rest is history. But
0: yeah, don't you think he purposely wrote the bill? I mean, the law to fail is the Supreme Court wrote Trump, people don't wrote him a letter saying if you'd have written this different, it would have stood up. And then Lutnick bought the insurance on it. I mean, come on.
1: You know, look, the fact that he's still got a job is very interesting to me. I don't know why he's still employed there after he lied about Epstein and this whole the optics are just awful. Look, I don't know the guy. I don't know why he still has a job and others have been fired. It makes no sense to me. But you know, let's talk about the potential for war. So we got China is you know, their biggest fear has always been their people. There's about 7 million card-carrying members of the CCP. They control all the wealth. There's billions of people that they fear all the time. Again, I've been told this, you know, in the early 2000s, when I was at BlackRock, our energy guys would go over there. That's what they were told. They fear their own people. So the gig was to keep them employed all the time. Well, that's going the wrong way. So they need a bugaboo, and the bugaboo is going to be the U.S. and Taiwan. So they need a ginormous distraction. The factory of the world is a disaster. Their net fixed investment is minus 9% as of the most recent month. That's the first time ever it's gone negative. It started going negative in the fourth quarter. So they're in big trouble. So, you know, when they're in big trouble, they could do crazy things. Then we got the Ukraine situation. And the truth of the matter is Russia is slowly grinding towards Kiev. And, you know, this war is going to get wrapped up soon. The problem is we got NATO that wants to do some crazy things. And if we get any kind of tactical leak situation, Katie bar the door. So geopolitically, it's a mess. Then we got the Iran situation. And look, if people want to understand why yields have gone up, they started going up the day the war started.
0: Stop. We have a smart audience, but a lot of people had people on the street. Like I was at Costco like a week ago, and this lady said, "Why do you keep talking about bond yields? Isn't it better if they pay more?" No, it means they got to pay more because people aren't sure of the government debt and what is monetizing it mean. I had another family member who's even pretty smart. They said, "Well, what does it mean if we're monetizing? Why don't you explain it to people?"
1: Yeah, so the yields started going up. A lot of people are speculating yields are going up because it's a sovereign debt crisis. I don't think we're there yet, especially in the U.S. I think yields are rising because the war started and there was a supply shock. And a supply shock is temporary as long as the war ends. And there were yields started to come back down when the MOU was proffered, but yields started rising again the longer this goes on. And the Fed raised interest rates yesterday because the T-bill market, the dirty little secret is the T-bill market leads the Fed up and down. The T-bill market forced them into a 25 basis point rate hike. And the T-bill market and the money markets are saying, okay, this is a supply shock, but the longer this goes on, it becomes more structural. And if it becomes more structural, then inflation expectations will rise.
0: It's not good. I know you're smart, so you can't believe people don't know this. Most of the audience is smart, but people don't know that it's harder to sell our debt, and the government's having to buy a lot of our debt. That's never a good thing. I know I'm like dumbing it down, but people don't seem to understand this is not a good deal.
1: The solution to higher yields is high yields themselves. And what I mean by that is they get to a certain point where they choke off economic activity. We go into a deep recession, which I've been predicting anyways. This only accelerates it. And then yields will come screaming down very fast because we'll be in a crisis. Don't hold me to the timing of this, but we're going to see the Fed do emergency rate cuts at some point.
0: But let me stop before we go there. Unpack for people, again, because people say, why am I dumbing it down? 90% of the audience is smarter than I am, probably. But we care about the sheep that don't understand. We're trying to wake them up so they're sheepdogs. Looking at this and just explaining general inflation to them and energy, a lot of people say, why do we care about gas prices? We can handle that. They don't understand that bakes in, like with diesel, the rest of the economy, and we were on the verge of economic insolvency, so that's why right now this is not a good thing, right?
1: It's not. Look, high diesel prices and high gas prices are literally a tax on the consumer that is already underwater. This is going to cause a real demand destruction. And, you know, we're going to see the economy contract even faster than I was predicting. So if Trump wants to lower interest rates, find a peace deal and a solution and get the straight open. Bond yields will collapse immediately. Gas prices and oil will go a lot lower because, you know, China is already a disaster. Oil prices before this were $58. We were projecting they were going to go to $30 because of the economic slowdown. We have a burst of inflation, then inflation will cause demand destruction because it's supply shock inflation. Then we get deflation. This happened, people forget, in 2008. We had a housing crisis, but oil and inflation was ripping into June of 2008.
0: No, I agree with that. But how long could we get stagflation before the correction?
1: We're in stagflation. We're in the upswing of the inflationary impulse temporarily. Then eventually we're going to get a come to Jesus moment, and we're going to get like a stock market sell off. We're going to get some bank issues.
0: So if you were talking to Trump. And Iran thinks they have the cards now, which they do, but that's still dangerous because they can push us all the way. What would your advice, if you had 3 minutes to talk to Trump, Edward Dowd, right now? By the way, the White House watches a lot of the show. Probably he might see it. Again, the vice president watches all the time. What would you say to the president if you had 3 minutes in front of him in the Oval Office right now?
1: Get out of the Iran situation, broker a peace deal, walk away as fast as you can. Unfortunately, I think Trump is already aware of the fact. He said that the war will be over after the midterms, because I think the Iranians are not going to do anything before the midterms. So if you can broker a deal, get out as fast as you can.
0: You're only a minute in. What would your other advice be to the president on domestic and other economic policies?
1: Well, I would speed up the deportations, and you could do that by hitting them where their money lies. I know Bessin has talked about this, but you stop funding the illegal aliens currently that are on the dole, and there are ways to do that, and they'll self deport. You don't even need to have ICE running through the streets. You attack the money problem, these people will leave and go home. The other thing is he needs to at least show that he's going to prosecute some of the things that happened during COVID. A lot of people have not seen the prosecutions that they wanted. You know, even the Russiagate hoax, which has been well documented on your show, and we all have known since 2016. No one's going to jail over that. That was serious treason at the time. And the longer we just let these things lie, the more people feel like they can get away with anything.
0: Well, instead, a bunch of Trump's people, the neocons, are claiming we're all Russian agents because we're against the war now. And did you see this new DOJ sending a warning out about foreign funding, which they put my picture on, or not the DOJ, but some of their operatives did, when I've taken notes? So you got all this foreign Israeli money and Qatari jets to Trump, and they've got the nerve to say we're going to investigate everybody else to see what foreign money they're getting? That just smacks of idiocy.
1: Look, these people are desperate. They're losing the narrative wars. So now they just got to gaslight and go after people and cause, it's like lawfare against influencers, I guess.
0: Not like I haven't experienced that before. So since you mentioned this, I want to play the clip. Here's a clip of Trump says he may see Canada EU membership as a hostile act. Clearly, EU's collapsing, worse demographics, worse debt, I would say China, or maybe they're twins. So Trump's grabbing Venezuela, grabbing this to make our overall asset sheet bigger, which you can tacitly be against it in idea of regime change, but in pure imperialism, that move made sense. I said, will it embolden to go into Iran, which it did. But then now the EU saying it's going to basically come in and merge with Canada, that's a big move, I think, of desperation. I don't think it really does anything. But then Trump now sees it as a threat. I want to get your take on it. Here it is.
2: No, I think it's laughable. Look, the whole thing with Canada. Canada's been a terrible trade partner. No, I don't see that. And if they do that, if I think it's at all a hostile act, I will put very serious tariffs or stop trading with Europe on many things. So if they do that, if Europe does that with a bad intention, if it's a good intention, that's fine. If it's a bad intention, we'll put very heavy tariffs on Europe.
0: So, Edward, do you agree with me that we're in a period of time, we know during a fourth turning or any major revolutionary period, that they call it a liquefaction from stagnancy or being hard into a liquid phase? I think this is just more evidence of the international order disappearing. I don't think there's even any real clear system about how it's going to reorganize. It seems very haphazard. What do you think?
1: Yeah, this move by Carney, I agree with Trump. It's kind of laughable. Let's look at the EU. The EU, I saw a factoid that something like 40 to 50% of the economy in Europe is from the government. Currently in the U.S., it's like 25%. So basically, Canada wants to become more like Europe, where the government is basically a bigger fiscal dominance, where the government's a bigger share of the economy. That's communism. So they're just running to the arm. And the EU at this point, I mean, look. you heard all the people from Europe who came over for the World Cup and were surprised at how great the U.S. was compared to where they were living. And, that, you know, they've been propagandized. They've been living under communist dictatorship, bureaucratic dictatorship for the last 15, 20 years. It's a joke in Europe. There's no growth. And it's a disaster. Europe is a basket case. And if there is a sovereign debt crisis, you know, it ain't going to be the U.S. It's going to be Europe.
0: But it is the Monroe Doctrine, because I'm against foreign wars, what you get in our sandbox. I don't think the United States should allow Canada to join the unelected European Union. I mean, if it was an elected thing, and then they voted, the people voted, but I don't think Carney has the right to merge with another unelected system. I mean, I think I'm into real threats. I'm not for fighting Russia that what wasn't a real threat until we started it, to threaten now because we're punching in the nose. But I think, obviously, I don't, yeah, they say it's not serious. It's so wild, but I think it has to be responded to as if it's serious. What do you think Trump should do?
1: The Monroe Doctrine is, you know, not a stupid thing. There's a reason it worked. And basically, Carney wants to not identify as a member of the North American continent. That's a no-go. This is geographical implications. Trump, if he frames it correctly, will have the support of the average U.S. citizen. It just has to be framed correctly, and there's precedence. So I don't think he's out of order saying what he's been saying on this.
0: Why is Carney, we know he's the former head of Bank of England, he said famously, I'm not Canadian or British, I'm European. I mean, he is a thoroughbred. They actually brought a technician in, not just a puppet like Trudeau, they brought his boss in. What do you think the overall, I mean, I've got my ideas, Edward, but what is the reason for something like this?
1: Oh, it probably benefits his private equity friends. He's a private equity guy. And when you merge the government and the state, and you have, you know, this is all about making money when he's out. And, you know, it's classic self-enrichment. There's no reason to join the EU, given the fact that the EU is you know, anemic growth.
0: And it's the European Union. Like you said, it's not the North American Union.
1: Correct. And you know, look, I don't think this. I think this is insanity. And look, I think Trump would be mostly supported by the U.S. citizens on this issue. Not there's a lot of issues that are either or, but this one is not that hard.
0: So it does smack of desperation by Carney.
1: Desperation and self-enrichment.
0: Yeah, because people who don't know, the left and the kind of Rothschild globalist arm has been moving a lot of money under Trump to Europe, kind of betting on that. How is that going, Edward?
1: You know, I wouldn't invest a dime in Europe. They got demographic problems. It's been written by my partner, Carlos Allegri, in his book, Economic Cycles, Debt, and Demographics, that it's not a question of if, but when the European Union and the euro disintegrates due to demographic disparities. The North has a better demographic profile than the South, and the South is being supported by the North. And eventually that gets torn apart.
0: Well, as much as I criticize Trump, I am seeing some real politics, and I even saw Victor Boot from a Russian perspective. He's saying, we'll help the Falklands go to Argentina. We'll recognize and get rid of the monarchy. We'll recognize Scottish and Northern Ireland merging back with Irish independence. He's doing a lot of stuff kind of under the radar to really shake the UK's chain. Is that because the UK is still back in the Ukraine war? Why do you think Trump's doing that?
1: Well, the city of London still has a lot of financial control. You know, you get MI6, MI5 doing all sorts of off-the-books nonsense. I think he's rightly looking at our so-called partner with clear steel eyes.
0: How does Israel, the most unpopular country in the world now in polls, embroiling us, and obviously there's other reasons we're involved too, but how is that going? And how do you see Israel playing into this? What's their future?
1: Well, you know, unfortunately, Israel has not done a good job of managing the narrative. They're losing the narrative war, and they're basically throwing as much money around as possible to people in power. And, you know, this has been, you know, it doesn't matter whether it's Israel or Monsanto. Our politicians are bought and paid for, and they'll take whoever offers them the check. So Israel's losing the narrative war, but they're spending tremendous amounts of money to get what they want.
0: Well, my position on Israel is this. I didn't want to obsess over Israel. It was involved in some foreign policy control and some domestic. Now it really is seeing the vacuum of the Democrats collapsing, trying to take over with the NDA and all this. It forces me to deal. And then they attack me and everybody else. And I'm like, do you not see the tides turned? The smartest thing would you just shut up and kind of back off. You've already defeated most of your enemies. But instead, they're all swole up and pissed and money's flooding back into Israel from Jewish billionaires, and they're all wound up. And I don't see this going well for Israel, and I do not wish them ill will, not just because I don't hate them, but B, I can know they got a lot of power. They're going to double down, and then they're going to get crushed, I think, in the end. I mean, if Israel keeps going much further forward, we've paused the demarcation line, I think, here on an event horizon. Can you speak to that, or what your view is?
1: Well, their biggest strategic mistake was really pushing the fact that criticism of Israel is anti-Semitism. And that really, very middle-of-the-road people don't like that. And, when you conflate those two, they really are doing themselves a disservice. They're trying to enact speech laws about that. People don't like being told what they can and can't say. And Judaism is not Israel. Israel is a state with a religion, obviously, but the state of Israel, not all Jews, even not all Jews agree with what Israel's doing. And people forget, before October 7th, there were mass protests against Bibi Netanyahu. His government was going the way of the dodo bird, but then magically that came along and emergency powers came into being. So this conflation of, criticism of a state is anti-Semitic. That's where they lose the plot, and that's where a lot of people draw the line.
0: So do you agree, I mean, overall, Israel is in the weakest position since its founding, in my view, right now? I mean, it's bad.
1: Well, there's two things. There's the narrative, and they've lost the narrative amongst a good swath of the U.S. population. Whether or not they've lost power amongst people in Congress and seats of power remains to be seen. But the longer this narrative disconnect goes on, more and more people will peel themselves away from Israel, and they'll lose eventual political support.
0: Yeah, they had like 70% in boomers 2 years ago. Now it's like 58 or something, depending on the index of polls. I mean, they're having a collapse in support all over the world. And like you said, the more they double down, people who weren't even looking at it are getting pissed off, and then it's sucking all the oxygen out of the room. And I guess that's a power trip for some Zionist over there because they can get a bunch of donations out of it, but it's not good for anybody long term.
1: Right. And look, let's be honest. We don't want a Muslim intifada going on in the U.S. So again, it's not a black or white issue. It's more nuanced. And again, it's another false dichotomy. You know, either you're for Israel or you're against. No, you can be for Jews. You can be for against anti-Semitism, but also not like the state of Israel. It's more nuanced. And people aren't allowed to take these nuanced views because people like the false dichotomy, like to label others. And
0: That's it. I see the Israel lobby getting completely wild-eyed, and then now the anti-Israel thing's gone completely wild-eyed, and then you've got the Red-Green Alliance, and I'm just like, how do I hit the reset button, like, stop it?
1: Yeah, I've been listening to you, Alex. You're very nuanced, and you're calling balls and strikes, and that's what I try to do. Again, when you get into black and white thinking and team thinking, you kind of lose the plot.
0: Incredible. I know you got to go, but do five more. I want you to, whatever topic you want to hit in closing, people can follow you at Dowd Edward, Edward Dowd, just D-O-W-D Edward on X, and you can find his other sites. We'll be back in 2 minutes. I'm just going to have him say whatever else he wants to get to. He's a really smart guy. He's been very polite the last 50 minutes letting me ask questions. I want him to finish up. Then we've got a great other guest joining us. Stay with us. My fellow patriots, the first thing the globalists and the leftists do, they want to silence you, is go after your merchant accounts. Go after your business payment systems. It's that simple. They try to cut off your ability to even receive money or make payments. If you are a conservative business owner, Google is watching you. Meta, Facebook is watching you. Amazon, all of the major big tech is watching you. If you think for one second that they are not orchestrating and coordinating their efforts behind the scenes to take you offline and out of business and render you harmless to the system and the machine, you are wrong. The question is not if, it's when Stripe, Shopify, PayPal, Square, they're all part of the same big tech machine. 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The head of BlackRock, Larry Fink, has been very clear. 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
0: Bracken just sent me a whole bunch of maps and documents. It looks like Trump's setting up an army base in Poland that isn't NATO. That's a big move. We're checking that, but I remember them talking about that. So a lot of reshuffling, but Edward Dowd wanted to finish up with a point that's very important, and that is private credit and how that ties in to everything else that's happening, and more on the Fed rate discussion, which Trump put everything behind getting rid of the Jerome Powell and putting in the new guy. But because of Trump's policies, they have raised rates, which you could argue is the wise move. Finish up with the Fed real fast. You think that was the right move by the Fed?
1: I think that, honestly, this may be controversial. It's very difficult to, tamper down inflation in a supply shock. So I think they're going to make financial conditions harder. I think we'll look at this as a policy error in hindsight. They should have probably held. But the market was telling them to hike. So they were damned if they do, damned if they don't. So it's a very delicate situation. I think 6 months from now, we'll be talking about Fed rate cuts because the economy is
0: accelerating. Sure. So you're saying it's already happening. Let inflation do it on its own. It's not going to do anything.
1: Yeah, it's supply. So the only way to stop a supply shock is either very high prices, which create demand destruction, or you end the war. One of the two. So higher oil prices will end the inflation because there'll be huge demand destruction, and Trump could end this war. So that's the only way to get out of this situation.
0: All right. What's happening with private credit?
1: Yeah, so private credit is a category that grew quietly after the Great Financial Crisis. After the Great Financial Crisis, they regulated the banks, so they're unable to make risky loans like they used to. So a new industry was born. It's called private credit, linked to private equity, because private equity has a lot of private credit funds. And what they do is they basically make private loans to companies, and then the spread is a little higher than it would be in the public junk bond market. So they've taken share from the junk bond market. The problem is the category has grown from very small to $2.5 to $3 trillion. 50% of that growth came in the last few years, 24, 25, and not 26. And that's been the incremental credit. And what the point I want to make is it's dark credit. No one knows what's going on because there's no public votes. They mark their own books. Losses are starting to escalate, and people are starting to figure this out. So private credit is having outflows, and they're gating their funds. It's very liquid paper. No one knows what the eventual losses are going to be. So
0: could that lead to bank runs?
1: Not bank runs, but it'll lead to a contraction in the economy and a liquidity problem. Because the margin.
0: No, I understand investment-wise it hits first, but then couldn't that trickle down into banks not being solvent and people are pulling money? I know all the private investment isn't in banks, but it seems like that would have an effect.
1: Some banks may be exposed, and there may be a bank run. There may be some regional bank consolidation. We're not making a systemic call, but this is what's super opaque about this is no one really knows what's going on in the loan books. But losses are starting to come out. There were some famous bankruptcies at the end of 25, First Brands and Tricolor, which were linked to after auto parts markets and illegal immigrant car loans. So that's going the wrong way. And the last 2 years of loan growth from commercial banks was to these private credit and private equity guys. Now, the good news is they have first lien. But The bad news is a lot of the insurance people that have policies are going to be on the hook, because about 20% of this industry went out and bought insurance companies to dump these loans into. And Guggenheim is ground zero for this. Guggenheim, you may have heard about this guy, Mark Walters. He didn't disclose that he took $20 billion to expand his sports empire. He now has to put that money back. He has a regulatory margin call.
0: And that's not just here, right? I mean, isn't insurance in general, like in Japan, everywhere in trouble?
1: Yeah, there's a black hole. So the losses are coming. And when losses start to come, credit markets freeze. And then it has feedback loops throughout the economy and eventually the stock market. So that, I just wanted people to understand private credit. You're not going to see it because it's not quoted, but you can track things. I wrote about this on my Substack at Beyond the Narrative. You can see it by true movements. A bunch of CEOs have resigned.
0: So you're saying that's probably a big black swan.
1: Yeah, that's a black swan.
0: Edward Dowd, amazing. Thank you so much. God bless you. We'll talk to you soon.
1: Thank you.
0: Powerful interview, dead on information. Stay with us. I'm the father of the 9/11 truth movement. Myself and my team, my family went through hell to get the truth out so that they don't stage more stuff like this. And if we don't continue to expose false flags, the bad guys will do this again. Right now is the perfect time to get us into complete and total war using a false flag. You have a lot of the globalist operatives saying they need a false flag. Boy, a new 9/11 would be great. They could do one and blame Russia. This is such a dangerous situation. So please support us at theyellowshipstore.com. Get the limited edition. 9/11 was an inside job. 25 years of lies for the victims and for the American people that are victims in the world of all the wars, of the police state, of the TSA garbage. We've got to continue to expose this. And I'm going to tell all the apologists now, because the order's obviously gone out to the Israeli folks and others getting money to rehabilitate, you know, 9/11 and make it the official story true, that it's now time to revisit 9/11. Not just myself. I challenge all the other 9/11 researchers out there to go ahead and come back into the fight. I know it's been 25 years and we've covered it ad nauseum, but they're trying to rewrite history again, so we're not going to let them do that. 9/11 was an inside job t-shirt available right now at theyellowshipstore.com, and that will fund the second American Revolution worldwide.
5: From the front lines of the information war, it's Alex Jones.

0: Well, in the first hour, I said things are moving so quick geopolitically with the lines being rewritten as we enter the really turbo phase of the fourth turning. But I said by the end of the show, who knows what will happen. So a week ago, Carney says I'm going to try to enter the EU. Ursula von der Leyen, the dictator of the unelected commission, says we're accepting it. It freaks out the rest of the commission. They weren't told. That's the EU unelected commission taking over Canada when he's a globalist and said, I'm not Canadian, I'm not British, I'm a European. You've got Trump saying that's a national security issue. You know, he may take that as a military security threat. And then when I saw this, when the crew brought it in like 20 minutes ago, I said, ask ChatGPT, ask Rock, we did. Then I went and checked it. By then, it already popped out because other people asked the question. Trump was on Truth Social like an hour ago saying, we're establishing a huge military base in Poland. And then, sure enough, it is confirmed, ladies and gentlemen, that it is unilateral. So let me give you the newsflash. Trump said 3 weeks ago, we are leaving NATO. You'll hear about it soon. Months before, he pulled out a bunch of troops out of Germany and other areas. I just call balls and strikes, and I'm looking at this, and I haven't figured out even what this is yet. I know Russia's been threatened to hit Poland, so a lot of the weapons are there. But if the U.S. moves in with a defense alliance over Poland, then they've already been saying they want peace with Russia. That could let them parlay as the main base for NATO right now to actually help in the war. I don't know if that's what it is. I'm being optimistic here. But this was a ChatGPT. Is the new base Trump announced a NATO? It says, no, the U.S. Army base on Polish soil under bilateral U.S.-Poland agreement, not a NATO-owned or NATO-commanded facility. And last time I checked, all our bases in continental Europe were NATO joint bases. Trump and Polish officials have consistently described it as a permanent American military presence and a U.S. Army base framed around U.S.-Polish alliance rather than a NATO command multinational headquarters. So this is more than a shot across the bow. I wanted to get into Iran, the major pump stations blown up, everything Matt Bracken predicted, Navy SEAL, best-selling author, enemiesfarandomestic.com, one of the smartest guys I know on geopolitics. And I only had him on for like 20 minutes, and I was interrupting a lot the other day because I wanted to get to all the topics I wanted. He was always getting into factoids and all the details. We can do hours. It's fascinating. He's great at it, but I wanted his gravitas, what's coming next. But this is a major shakeup with the EU coming into Canada, Trump saying it's a security threat, Trump announcing, yeah, okay, we're doing bases without NATO. This is a major shakeup. Let's look at Russia, the developments there, Poland, the EU first, and then shift gears into the Middle East, where that's at. Matt Bracken, thanks for being here.
1: Thanks for having me. Yeah, we're on the cusp of big events like the post-World War I era where several empires just collapsed. You know, the Russian Empire, Hungarian Empire, Ottoman Empire. These covered a huge part of the Middle East and Europe and Eurasia, the Russian Empire.
0: And you just cut to it again. You just cut to it again. That looks like, because the EU has the worst demographics, worse finances, even worse than China, this looks like Trump positioning for the collapse of the EU.
1: The EU is collapsing. If anything, they're more delusional than Trump is. You know, they're talking as if, Sikorsky, who's married to Ann Applebaum, the CIA mouthpiece from The Atlantic and others, Washington Post, he was congratulating the U.S. for blowing up the Nord Stream pipeline when that happened, right? And he's saying that if Poland goes to war with Russia, Poland can defeat Russia in a matter of, you know, days or weeks. They're totally delusional. They're delusional.
0: They can beat the biggest nuclear power in the world. I saw that. I also saw The Atlantic announcing yesterday that it's the end of the American empire. I'm not even for the empire, but if we're going to have one, it should be ours, at least for the finances up front, so we can decouple. If any empire is collapsing, it's the globalist Rothschild control. Well, what do you make of The Atlantic saying we're done?
1: Well, we're definitely done in West Asia, and I'm for the empire collapsing if it means, you know, American lives and treasure are going to be put on the board as, like, you know, poker chips to be played and maybe lost to protect not only the Gulf states, which we've shown we can't.
0: Yeah, we're definitely evacuating from the Middle East. Let's just do it this way.
1: Yeah, and
0: you describe
1: Japan,
0: it like a
1: Japan,
0: risk board.
1: South Korea, Taiwan.
0: Describe it like a risk board. What's the current place in the global domination game?
1: Our smart move is to withdraw and retrench, and if it's the global risk board, to lock down North America and exert our influence over Central and South America, where we can actually defend this territory. But we're so far dispersed. If on the risk board, you can occupy a country with one little piece. Meanwhile, next door, somebody's got, building up huge armies. At any point, they can just sweep your little piece off the board. So, I think that the Japanese, Koreans, Taiwanese, even the Filipinos, they have to be recognizing right now that U.S. power is a paper tiger. We can't even deal with Iran. We're running out of munitions just trying to exert influence on Iran. And they've run us out of the Persian Gulf. The way that the Chinese ran the British and American navies out of their rivers and waters a century ago. We've been run out of the Persian Gulf.
0: No, I totally agree with you, but I want you to go over your analysis here. But I don't want you to misread what I said. China's collapsing. The EU's collapsing. Russia's holding its ground. Latin America, we're getting a bunch of nationalist elected communism trouble here. There, communism is popping back up here, but I'm just saying, aren't we still the best house in a bad neighborhood? I'm not endorsing Trump's policies, but I look at the desperate EU activity in Canada. I look at Trump saying we're leaving NATO and now doing the first big move to do it. I'm saying, what does it appear Trump's strategy is, or is it haphazard?
1: Trump has no strategy. At any given time, the last person that walks out of the room, or depending on what dream he had or how he feels, I'm with Robert Barnes on this. He's got, his brain is failing, and he's just driven by his ego. To pick a fight with Canada at this point, when on that risk board, the obvious move is to get as close as possible to Canada and all of North America. Maybe we take Greenland. You don't need to talk about it. You don't need to brag about it in advance. But Europe is a dead man walking. We blew up the Nord Stream pipeline. That cut the legs out from under Europe, and they're basically a withering branch. They're a tree branch that's the bark's been stripped off. It's got zero chance. It's demographic. It's imported population. Its demographic time bomb is ticking. They went out so far out on the green delusion that they not only destroyed their power plants and coal mines. They basically dismantled them so that they could never be built again. They didn't even hold them in reserve the way that Russians have always held old machinery and old war material in reserve. The Europeans were so devoted to this green ideology that they not only shut down their coal mines, they dismantled them. It took made them so that they could never be rebuilt. And went in on wind power and solar panel power, which in Europe are fallacies. Solar might work in Arizona and wind might work in some places, even though they've got their own big issues. But they're not going to work in Europe where it can have no sun and no wind for weeks at a time. So Europe is completely lost. Them talking about rearming is like a 90-year-old man saying he's going to get back in the ring and go for the heavyweight title again. That dreams of past glory.
0: I totally agree. What do you make of the EU move into Canada? Then I want to shift gears, but you really sent me your incredible gravitas on the Middle East, Yemen, Iran, and the retreat of the United States. CENTCOM having to say, no, we're not retreating when we are, not helping Saudi Arabia, even though it's Israel's war. You've called it perfectly what's happening so far. I know you want to recap the current developments, but then give us what's coming next.
1: Well, Trump is such a loose cannon. I think that he's just driven by his own ego and kind of a madness. He goes to Ireland. This might have been glossed over in the States, but he went to Ireland and promoted the reunification of Ireland for people in the United Kingdom and especially in Northern Ireland. This is waving a red cape full of sparklers in front of a bull. Talking about the reunification of Ireland positively is telling the unionists, let's start the troubles again. Let's go back to 1970 and you know, let's bring back the troubles. Except in 1970, they didn't have, you know, a quarter of their population foreign-born, other religions, you know, no cultural attachment. And he tells the British also, I think that we'll just let Argentina take the Falklands. You know, in 1983, the British were able to send an actual navy to the Falklands. They don't have that navy anymore. So Trump is doing what he can to sabotage the British. Some people who like see things through the whole royal family and

0: of London prism, think that he's actively sabotaging the British as you know, the royal family and MI5 and MI6 are like the secret hand. They definitely punch above their weight in intelligence matters, you know, in the Middle East and elsewhere. But, you know, I just think that it's Trump being Trump and being a loose cannon, just like a drunken cowboy walking into a saloon, you know, shooting off a six-shooter.
1: Yeah, like when he said, oh, we're going to take Canada 51st state, screw your hockey team. It got Carney elected, who was super unpopular. He's just doing it as just a stunt, as a troll, because the media likes it, not looking at the unintended consequences of it.
0: And he's a man going into dementia that won maybe 3 hours of sleep a day, right? So you can, if you're on 3 hours of sleep and then you're getting medicated, maybe they're like pumping them up with modafinil. Not the good stuff, the methylene blue from the InfoWars store. But if they're pumping him up with things like modafinil, that's fine if you're getting 6 or 8 hours of sleep. But if he's like having disturbed sleep and they're just medicating him, we can almost be in like Rasputin territory. He was the mad advisor behind the czars during the revolution phase, and we could have like a President Rasputin right now. So the drunken cowboy goes into the saloon and starts firing wild shots, and people are saying, well, that one hit the painting of the naked lady over the bar, and that signifies this. And that shot that cowboy that used to own the ranch. And that signifies this. And actually, he's just a drunken cowboy going into the saloon, yee-haw, shooting all directions. That's how I see him.
1: I totally agree with
0: you. I mean, if this is not End of Empire.
1: I mean, I totally agree. It's the madness of King George III. So you sent me a bunch of graphics, a bunch of documents, starting with number one. Give us a snapshot, though. Most people get the basics, but Iran has tied its grip with proxies the group is working with. It has really checkmated a lot of things, and they're belligerent. There's no off-ramp here. Talk about the current case and then where this is going. There's going to be a lot of interesting stuff about Yemen's terrorist forming and how that ties into all this.
0: Yeah, I really think this is a classic example of we're moving into a new warfare paradigm. And we're stuck with the old one. You know, there was a time when kings ruled feudal systems, and their power extended from the castles that they built. They could dragoon labor, build a giant castle. None of the peasants had anything but a pitchfork, right? If you had 100 knights that could camp inside your castle and they had armor on, they could leave. If some village somewhere, like in the movie Braveheart, if some village somewhere, you know, was getting restless or uppity, you know, you just sent 100 of your armored troops out there and just slaughtered them. they had no weapons. And that lasted for hundreds of years until firearms and crossbows were invented. Even when the longbow came out, and that was pivotal in battles like, you know, in battles in the 1000s and
1: The Welsh pioneered that.
0: But the longbow was a state tool in that you had to have men that trained constantly all day to be able to hold like a 120-pound draw on a 6-foot-long longbow. That wasn't just something a peasant could pick up and do. Those guys had to train constantly. That's where the V for victory, or now called the peace sign, came from. When the longbowmen were captured, they would cut these fingers off so that they could never be, you know, even if they weren't going to kill them, they would cut these fingers off. But that was a very particular weapon, and it could pierce armor, but there weren't many longbowmen. It required constant training. But when the crossbow came in like the 1400s, and then the musket, like the Three Musketeers, the big thing with arquebus on a pole, on a stand, was so heavy. Yeah, that could go, but even just a single musket projectile, that could go right through armor. And that was the end of the knights. And then the cannon comes along, and that castle, which had lasted for, you know, 1,000 years, nobody could touch it. The peasants were either protected by it or threatened by
1: it. That's how the Muslims took Constantinople.
0: With a cannon created by a Christian, and they wouldn't pay it, so the Turks outbid him, bid for his services to build that cannon, which is another, you know, constant through history, that kind of thing. But today, the aircraft carrier is like...

0: onboard attack aircraft, if their range can't reach the target, you know, if the carrier can't be close enough to Iran to launch aircraft that can go deep into Iran, it's obsolete. You know, if it has to refuel on the way in and the way out, their attack aircraft.
1: So just like battleships were obsolete by World War One, and then carriers were the new force, carriers have been obsolete now. So pull back. Oh, you're great at history. What is the current?
0: Even Vietnam, the carrier could just sit, you know, 200 miles off of Vietnam and cover any part of North or South Vietnam, and nobody could touch it. That day is over. Now even the Houthis can develop these weapons. It's not old. It's old technology. It's 1960s technology.
1: I
0: want to
1: walk through it, but let's look at the current lay and this obvious Iranian and the Houthi offensive. Where's that going?
0: Well, the Saudis are finding out the same thing about 20th century warfare. They, as you know, Dowd and others have been talking about, the deal with the Gulf countries was you know, that we'll use the petrodollar, you'll buy our weapons, you'll invest in American treasuries, we'll be tied together, but we'll protect you. And you know, part of that is you'll buy weapons platforms that are wildly oversold, like the Patriot missile system and the F-35. You'll spend billions and billions, which Americans, well, some Americans will see some of that, workers at Raytheon and Lockheed and Martin, but for the most part, that money is staying right in a silo of the military-industrial complex. But the promise was, don't worry, because you'll have the best weapons in the world and nobody can touch you. Well, not only could Iran reach out and touch Saudi Arabia, even the Houthis can, the Ansar Allah from Yemen. So they set up bases for their jets fairly close to Yemen, and the Yemenis just hit the bases with missiles and drones. And that forces their attack, their F-15s in an attack roll, that forces them so far back that they can't reach Yemen without refueling. And the refuelers are coming from Cyprus, and they're not piloted by Saudis. You know, the refuelers are British or American, all the way from Cyprus. So the democratization of warfare means that even second-tier countries like Iran and third-tier countries like the Houthis can push these first-tier countries way far away. America's pushed all the way back to Jordan. And I see today people are saying, well, after the midterms, maybe we'll have another big air attack. We're not going to have another big air attack. That's over. You know, that's over. Missiles take 10 minutes to do what a jet does in an hour. So as soon as people see the jets taking off, the air base is hit. So the smart move, I don't know how Trump can call this a victory. We've been chased out of the Persian Gulf. That's a pretty concrete fact. But the smart move is to pull back to a continental defense position. Keep our submarines. I would retire, stop building, no more carriers. Keep the submarines. Keep very long-range aircraft. Keep the refueling capability, but keep it on our continent. Don't try to, like, project power from Kuwait, because the Kuwaiti bases are destroyed. The UAE bases are destroyed. The only bases left are in Jordan, and they're in range. So we need to pull back on the risk board analogy. We need to pull back to North America and then contest China for South America.
1: I agree. The problem is Iran knows it holds the cards, is going to press this for even further surrender, not just tacit withdrawal, but CENTCOM saying, no, don't worry, we're staying, even though they're leaving, at least pulling back. And then Trump is going to be enticed to try to double down with futile air campaigns. What are the different scenarios you see, Matt Bragan?
0: I don't think that we're going to try another futile air campaign. The only thing that could really make a difference now is we already did Midnight Hammer. So the idea of B-2 bombers dropping, penetrating weapons is a joke. Whether you say, oh, it's Pickaxe Mountain, then you can, like, queue up Top Gun Maverick.
1: It's nothing but face-saving to say, oh, look, we blew something up again. And if Trump does that as an exit strategy, I'm all for it. But I don't think the Iranians will stop. It's my point. They're saying they're not stopping. So now the decision-making has been taken away from Trump, which is beyond a strategic defeat. We're now being strangled by the Iranians.
0: It's The decision making is taken by Iran. The escalatory ladder is controlled by Iran. You see, we invested in active defenses. If you keep that one up on the screen there, the USA invested in active defenses because we were always up against countries in the recent time, what, Grenada, Syria. So we could go anywhere, park all those refuelers in the open and put a few Patriots around it and assume that nobody would touch us. Well, that's all been blown up since we began this war with Iran. Those active defenses to protect jets sitting on runways and aprons, it doesn't work. It's failed. The Iranians knew that they couldn't outspend us, you know, on building aircraft carriers or fifth-generation fighter bombers. But they invested in passive defenses burrowing into mountains, which is very cost-effective. And it's a one-time cost. You know, when an F-35 is broken or gets shot down, you have to replace it for billions of dollars. When you build those caves in those mountains, they're going to be there forever, short of an all-out nuclear war.
1: Matt, stay there. You're totally on target. So the Iranians have the initiative. They control the war. What are they going to do? I'm going to ask you that when we come back. Is there a way out of this?
2: My fellow patriots, the first thing the globalists and the leftists do when they want to silence you is go after your merchant accounts. Go after your business payment systems. It's that simple. They try to cut off your ability to even receive money or make payments. It's globalist siege. It's globalist economic warfare. It's a globalist blockade, an embargo, sanctions against American populist patriots. For everyone that's been watching and listening to me for years, you've seen the attacks. You've seen the deplatforming. You've seen the court battles, the news articles, the demonization, the bogus default judgments. We even have FBI and CIA operatives on hidden camera talking about how their entire goal was to take me out of the knees by knocking out my ability to accept payments. And that model they used on me, they admit, is for all of you.
3: Alex Jones.
4: Yeah, so we were after him.
3: So with Alex Jones, and the goal with him was what, just to bankrupt him?
4: Pretty much.
2: Well, because of First United Payments and your support, they failed. And they failed because I had a processor with a backbone who loves America and believes in the free market. One who stands up for American justice and who didn't back down.
5: 21-year-old Ole Miss student understands emotions are running high with her father returning to face his former team. But she says some people in Oxford have taken it too far.
6: This one actually hurts.
5: Landry Kiffin says she's upset about banners hanging from homes in Oxford containing vulgar messages involving her and an alleged relationship with a former Ole Miss player.
6: I just hope people realize that there's like an actual person behind the jokes that they make.
5: Landry Kiffin says she doesn't personally know the person mentioned in the banner, making the situation even more frustrated. Landry Kiffin has been dating LSU linebacker Whit Weeks since last year. I'm Jeff Palermo.
7: Matt Moscona of 104.5 ESPN in Baton Rouge reports that LSU quarterback Sam Leavitt returned to practice today. Leavitt missed workouts yesterday with back spasms and was listed as doubtful on the initial SEC availability report for Saturday's game at Ole Miss. LRN.
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7: Outgoing U.S. Senator Bill Cassidy is not endorsing either candidate in the U.S. Senate race between Republican Julia Letlow and Democrat Jamie Davis. Cassidy says Letlow will get by just fine without him.
13: She has not asked me for the endorsement. She does not need my endorsement. She has President Trump's endorsement, and that's what's going to matter in our state.
7: He says Louisiana is a red state, and he expects Letlow to win easily in the general election on November 3rd. AAA finds it now costs more than $1,000 a month to own a new car. According to the report, drivers will on average spend about $1,071 per month. AAA spokesman Don Redman says the biggest cost drivers are the depreciation of a vehicle and the finance charges.
12: Now that we've seen interest rates going up across the board, we're seeing prices up at what we would pay monthly. By average, about $50 a month, or about $1,300 more per year than just last year.
7: Redmond says electric vehicles are the most expensive to own because they lose value faster because of the cost to replace the battery. Louisiana Radio Network, I'm Case Kieschnick.

0: 15 minutes.
1: The analogy of Iran being the rebels and the West being the Death Star is absolutely accurate. They don't see a small fighter as being a threat. And that's why we failed.
2: Red 3 standing by. Red 6 standing by.
3: Red 9 standing by.
4: Red 2 standing by.
5: Red 11 standing by.
6: Red 5 standing by.
1: Except now they're not piloted. They're robot directed by the Russians and Chinese. Welcome to the new warfare.
7: We're passing through the magnetic field.
8: Hold tight.
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10: This is it, boys.
11: Red Leader, this is Gold Leader.
7: I copy, Gold Leader.
11: We're starting for the target shaft now.
10: We're in position.
7: I'm going to cut across the axis and try and draw their fire.
1: And then overheat the Empire guns that aren't even designed to take out the missiles. It's the exact analogy. And people tuned in earlier. I know I've been on here for 2 years. I know what the comments will be. Jones is obnoxious. Keeps interrupting Matt Bracken. I know Matt 15 years. He's super smart. I respect him. He'll get into all the factoids of this war is over and we're fighting the old war and a new war. And we know all that. Matt is super smart. I want big picture what's coming next. I know he has it. So I'm interrogating him, squeezing out the new information because we're not here about here is great stories that are wonderful that the Pentagon knows. I know most of you know. We're here to get the next thing. So I'm going to shut up now. Please give us the different avenues, where you see this going, the energy, everything you predicted, because you already gave us tomorrow's news the day before. Now we want the new thing. And I'm not being mean here. I know I'm the villain here interrupting your great stories. But isn't this Death Star attack analogy, isn't that apropos?
12: Yes, it is. And it's not just Ukraine. You can say that Russia is also part of the anti-empire. Because, you know, after 1990, when James Baker said, we're not going to move NATO one inch east, you know, Ukraine is like a dagger at their heart. If you look at a map, Ukraine is like just hundreds of miles from Moscow. So these are really two wars. I've been calling it the Great Energy World War or World War E, you know, and this is absolutely going to be a sea war. It already is. We blew up the Nord Stream pipeline. Ships are being commandeered by our side, calling them illegal, according to us, ghost fleets. So we are in a world war. So at the tactical level, we're being whipped in the Middle East. We should absolutely withdraw. The bases are nothing but missile targets now. So we have nothing to gain and much more to lose. You know, we're going to have to lose our face. We're going to have to lose pride. The problem is that Trump is part of this equation. And, you know, he's now just surrounded by sycophants and yes men, and there's no way to talk him out of anything. He thinks that we're winning. You know, he thinks we control the Strait of Hormuz. So when you have somebody that delusional, you know, the Russians, Lavrov, Putin, they know they've just got to wait him out. We're deal incapable. We can't make a deal. You know, there's nothing we can say other than a Senate-passed treaty that they would give a second of credence to. Same thing with the Iranians. Several times we've used negotiations as a trick, as a ploy for a sneak attack. So who would trust us? Who would believe us? But bigger picture, way bigger picture, I think going into this fall, we're going into a perfect storm scenario. And just today I rewatched a show on YouTube called 11CC, which is about, or excuse me, 1177 BC. That's the civilization that had existed before then, collapsed for all across the Mediterranean, Turkey to Egypt. That all in 100 years, all these great civilizations interconnected in those days, global trade all collapsed. They forgot how to do writing for centuries. You know, they were developing alphabets. It was all lost. And there was a dark age. So sometimes these collapses can be beyond just, oh, we're going to have another depression. You can get into a perfect storm. And that's what the video made the point. It wasn't just a drought or a volcano. You know, there were a series of events. Well, right now we've got a super El Nino going on. One of the worst recorded. And you can get to a tipping point where major ocean currents, their directions just change or stop or collapse. You can have, you know, you could have northern Europe this winter could be buried under blizzards the whole winter. At the same time that there's no diesel fuel, right? That global trade collapses. There's no food coming in, and I'm just not meaning to pick on northern Europe, but this can go completely global. It can be way beyond a bumpy couple of years before we all get back on the big path. You know, another for YouTube video fans, look up, and there's many videos on these topics. Look up 536 AD, the worst year in history. You know, this is just a giant Krakatoa volcano, a level of volcano in the northern hemisphere that just blotted out the sun for a whole summer. Famine, pestilence, leads to, collapse of any kind of local authority, civilizational collapse, warlords, a dark age. So 1177 BC, a collapse, a dark age, centuries before, you know, the Greeks reinvent civilization. Same thing, 536 AD. It's like the Roman Empire, it didn't just collapse in a certain year, like 470 or whatever. It didn't just collapse. It's like a long process. And then this super volcano, which they can record from tree rings and other things, and then from China, Europe, everywhere, they can say those years there was like no sun. The sun didn't come out. All the plants died. So that put like the coup de grace on the collapsing Roman Empire, and you go into a dark age. So it just seems to me like it's very optimistic to think, well, we're just going to have, you know, $6 diesel for a while, but we'll figure it out. It'll be fine. Things will get back on an even keel. That's like macro normalcy bias. And I think that we should be thinking in terms of, you know, at the personal level. Mike Adams is saying, I'm buying pallets of solar panels. I didn't used to believe in them, you know, but that's the only thing I can rely on at this point. Can't rely on diesel, you know, even though he's got a lot of that stockpiled too. The longest stockpile runs out. So you've got to think, you know, locally, your own situation, but in a macro national sense, now is the time to be thinking about a North America defense. You know, we do have oil in Venezuela, no matter how we obtained it, you know, kind of the imperialist model. We're just going down and taking it, put in the governor that we choose, take out the last guy, put him in prison. But we at least have these resources. So does Russia. A lot of the world is going to really suffer. Japan, Korea, without global trade, they're going to be, totally in starvation. You know, if I predict that this war is going to go to a general sea war, you know, people commandeering ships is going to lead to ships being torpedoed. You know, we torpedoed an Iranian ship, unarmed Iranian ship, a newly commissioned little frigate, leaving a diplomatic kind of a ceremonial event in India. You know, we torpedoed that. We blew that out of the water, killed all those sailors. They don't forget that kind of thing.
3: Absolutely. You know, so I'm a good boy, and you've been giving us your incredible gravitas of history. I know a ton of history, no more than I. We're very impressed. I interrupted the first 30 because you were kind of going over old ground, which you're totally right about, which the Pentagon knew and told Trump, so he didn't listen. Israel wants to keep us protracted for the greater Israel. That's falling apart. Now look forward. What are the off-ramps? The Iranians know every time they make a deal, it isn't real. They're belligerent. They are got a stranglehold now. I'm concerned that if they overplay and don't make some deal with Trump that's even in their favor, that then Trump will go crazy and try a ground invasion, which I know we don't have the troops for, but he's been calling for it, trying to get the battle plans for. He's called up nuke attacks. They wouldn't even show him that. I'm really concerned about, because he does have the frontal lobe dementia, that. So looking at that, how do we get the Iranians to make some deal to shut this down and give Trump at least the visual victory he needs to play here for domestic audiences?
12: I'm sorry, I just don't see it.
3: I don't see it. I believe it's really bad. So let's just move past that then, since we're going to be negative, and I agree with you, black-pilled here. then what are the horrible scenarios moving forward with the energy and the $8 diesel and the $6 gas and just all of this hell? And then the Pentagon telling him 2 weeks ago, this is going to go until 2029. It's not just the midterms. Trump saying, no, it's over the midterms. That's obviously not going to happen. The Iranians have us by the balls. They're in control of the narrative. They're in control of the war now. So then please tell us, Matt, what the scenarios are we're looking at.
12: Well, the Iranians have a strong leader now, this guy Mohsen Rezai, who was the 27-year-old leader of the IRGC during the 1980s war. So they brought him back, and he has declared that he's the advisor to the new supreme leader, who may or may not be alive, who may or may not be in a coma. So essentially, he's speaking as the unitary leader of Iran.
3: He's a leader,
12: and he's a military guy. They're like a pit bull right now with us in there, and we're in his jaws. They're going to shake us by the neck until the next president says we will never ever go back to middle to West Asia. They understand very well the Israeli mow the grass paradigm. You know, just every year or two, do another bombing campaign. Do it like Iraq. I forget what that air war before the Iraqi freedom thing.
3: They're calling Lebanon the Gaza treatment, the Gaza plan. So the Iranians are like, we're not doing the Gaza plan.
12: No, they're not doing that. And they're not going to just wait for us to mow the grass every year. They need to give us such a harsh spanking that every American, when they think of Iran, just says, don't go there. Just the way in 1980, there was no politician or general that said, you know what? I think we got out of Vietnam too soon. I think with these new weapons we have and the new computers we have, let's go back and do Vietnam again. The whole lesson of Vietnam was don't do Vietnam, right?
3: The wild card, I totally agree with you. I just want to hear what you said because I respect you. Does Trump try to double down? You say he doesn't. Well, then how does this end?
12: If Trump tries to double down, I think at this point there will be a David Hackworth moment where a general goes on TV and says, the president is crazy. He has to be removed. I'm, taking my uniform off. I'm bailing on my pension because nothing is worth what is going to happen.
3: And we kind of already saw that with Joe Kent, but that wasn't big enough.
12: That wasn't big enough, and it was too soon in this process. There were still too many magatards who are like, hell yeah, finish the job. Even though Iran is 10 times bigger than South Vietnam, with 6 times the population, and much smarter engineers and air defenses, right, can make missiles that can make drones that a $30,000 drone blows up a $1 billion long-range radar all over our area. So by now, most of those magtards are either like they're very small minority, but of the flag rank generals and admirals, anybody that says, I think what we're going to do is put the Marines on such and such island. I think that will be opposed because, it's like saying, the year after Custer, the next Custer says, we just didn't do that right. We're going to go do Bighorn right this time. You're going to have people saying, no, General Custer, somebody's got to frag General Custer before he gets us all killed again. And it won't be fragging Trump in that sense, like Butler, PA. But there will be somebody who goes on television and
3: No, I agree.
12: And
3: let's
12: says,
3: talk about the problem.
12: We're not going to obey these rules, these orders.
3: The Israeli mouthpieces have been trying to get Trump to nuke. And he finally said a month ago, no, I'm not going to nuke. He said, glowing crater, all dead, in civilization in one day. That's what I called for his removal. If he pushes for that, it was the obvious same statement. But now Israel has been threatening, we'll just nuke you. Well, number one, that's not going to make Iran give up. And then Pakistan says they'll nuke Israel. So does North Korea. I don't know if they'll make good on that. But you think Israel's a pariah now? Is that just talk out of Israel?
12: Well, even without nukes, the whole nuke paradigm of mutual assured destruction that lasted from, the 60s when everybody had ICBMs until recently into this century was that the accuracy of a nuke could take out, London, Berlin, Moscow, New York, Washington. But a conventional warhead on a missile, who cares? Their accuracy was so limited that there'd be no point in firing a ballistic missile at a city that might just randomly drop anywhere in Washington, D.C. But if you have a a 2,000 kilogram conventional warhead, hypersonic, which doubles its impact power, and you can put it straight into the White House, and we don't have a defense against it, because they could fire 10, or take not the White House, but more practically and realistically, right into Tel Aviv. That they could fire 400 of these missiles at Tel Aviv and level it, and they wouldn't need, and also their power plants, their desalinization plants, all their
3: Let's not forget. The Iranians said 3 months ago, they said, we've shot our old missiles. We're starting to use our medium. You're about to see our good ones. They said, oh, you're out. That's a lie. They showed they have a lot more advanced. Now they're saying we have even better ready here. And for those who don't know, they shot them into $500 million radars right perfectly in the top. They hit the Mossad base without a warhead during Midnight Hammer just to show them. So, yeah,
12: that's right.
3: Nukes because they can pinpoint all the strategic equipment.
12: Right. The combination of mass plus accuracy has changed the equation. Right now,
3: yeah,
12: Russia
3: you blew a whole city up just to get the command base in the city. You don't need to now. You can just blow the Pentagon up.
12: Or you can NATO headquarters in Brussels or, the EU building, whatever you want. You can just take out that exact building. And we could see that unfold at a sub-nuclear threshold. So
3: do you think Trump is still delusional about this?
12: Yes.
3: And he's just going to continue in the stalemate. He thinks that's not a stalemate. They're built to hold on. What is he going to do as the compounding energy crisis intensifies?
12: I think that he may lash out. He's sort of like, not to stretch an analogy because it's kind of cliched, but Hitler in the bunker, where he's commanding armies that have already surrendered or been overrun by the Russians, right? That from that film.
3: Downfall is super accurate from his own aides. He was like, "Where's Steiner? Where's the Third Army?" They go, "Sir, it surrendered 3 days ago." He's like, "You are fired!" No, and the Russians are 100 yards away, and he still doesn't get it.
12: Right, and he might be commanding carriers that have already left, but at a certain point, I think that the the Joint Chiefs of Staff or the one level below them are going to have some kind of a private meeting.
3: I'm told they've already told him this. Leaders. They told him this the week before, Matt. He was told this week before it started, 202 days ago.
12: But at the time, he was hearing other very rosy and optimistic views about how we can just take out all their infrastructure and the military will surrender. They totally don't read us. It's the Sun Tzu thing about, if you don't know yourself or your enemy. We don't. We don't. The Iranians and I'm sorry, I always get criticized for saying Iran instead of Iran. I'm an old boomer American, and I say Spain, not España, and I say Turkey, not Turquia. But anyway, Iran, they understand us way better. Golubov, who's like a spokesman, he's trolling us on Twitter. He posted the old cartoon.
3: No, I got to give it to the Iranians. They do satire as good as we do or better. And people think these are idiots. These are very smart people.
12: We do not understand them at all. So you still have people on Fox News saying, finish the job. It's like, are you delusional? We didn't win in Vietnam, and that was like a fraction of Iran.
3: What is the Pentagon thinking? Because they all briefed him on this. If I know this, and you're a former Navy SEAL and know all this from research, they know this. He's fired a bunch of the head of the Army, the head of this, the head of that, because they were telling the truth. I guess we really do need, but we don't have the votes of the 25th Amendment, and we don't have the cabinet.
12: At the flag rank level, these guys with 30-plus years in, their pension is like a very high percentage of their last active duty year, and then they're going to get invited to sit on the board of Raytheon for a do nothing go golfing job as a board member of Raytheon, where they'll pull down $1 million a year for services rendered while they were in uniform. It's an extremely corrupt system. You could never do that in Russia or China. That would get you shot. That kind of corruption, ghost soldiers in China or Russia, you're shot. They had generals in Russia that were like fiddling the logistics books to pad their own expense account, like they thought they were Ukrainian generals, and they were shot. So America is very corrupt. So I wonder at what level, you know, it was a colonel, David Hackworth, that went on Meet the Press in like 1970. It wasn't a general, Westmoreland. They're too invested. They're already looking beyond retirement.
3: And it was Daniel Ellsberg at the Pentagon Papers that they knew 5 years before the war was lost and just said, oh, we'll make money, so what?
12: Right. And it was a colonel that David Hackworth, he wrote the fantastic book About Face, which everybody should read. But I think that what we're going to see in the Gulf states are colonels like Gaddafi or Colonel Nasser. It wasn't a General Nasser or a General Gaddafi. Those guys are made men. They're millionaires. I heard a joke in Honduras. You know, what is the military rank structure in the Honduran army? It's a lieutenant, captain, major, colonel, general, millionaire. Right? By the time you're a millionaire, you're like invited to the embassy parties. You've got the fancy uniform with all the braid all over the place. You know, you're getting wined and dined.
3: It's the same thing. So we have delusional D.C. with the Kushners and their private islands. They have no, and then they got the few MAGA-tards that are delusional. It is Hitler in the bunker.
12: Right. And we're going into, and you know, just going past all, you know, Ukraine, Russia, and, you know, which is a shame, probably millions of Ukrainians have died, been displaced. Russia can tolerate these casualties much more than Ukraine because it's a fraction of the size and population. You know, not only the dead, all the men that are killed and just sent to the front to be drone bait, but all of the people that have fled the country that are never going to go back.
3: And did you see the hundreds of thousands of Israelis moving into Ukraine bragging it's our country now?
12: Israelis and Indians. Right. So it's a perfect storm. But if you put that on top of this grand El Nino cycle in a winter where suddenly, you know, my friend in Ireland, diesel is over $10 a gallon at the per liter price.
3: So what's that going to do in the midterms? How bad is the energy crisis going to get? We're hearing, Iran's going to rein in the Houthis. I'm not even sure they can. I mean, this is just...
12: No, they're not going to rein in the Houthis. I think that if this escalates, you could easily see the Suez Canal blocked. You know, they've been holding that one back. They don't want Egypt to come in, and Egypt doesn't want to come in because they don't want the Suez Canal blocked. The Suez Canal is ultimate low-hanging fruit.
3: What about China? What about China? What about China pressure on the Houthis?
12: The Chinese the Houthis, Ansar Allah, just call them Yemenis. They don't care about American aircraft carriers. They were saying all during the bombardment of the open gut bombardment of Gaza, we're going to keep firing until Israel calls a halt.
3: By the way, I see videos of them. They literally look starved to death after 10 years of being starved to death. People say, "Oh, look at them! They literally for their dinner have like a piece of salad." No, that's why they're so tough.
12: Right, they're extremely tough, and they're tied to their land. They are, you know, if you look at that.
3: Yeah, we're almost out of time. Minute and a half. You got to come back again. But what is this terrorist farming about Yemen? Show us about this.
12: Yeah, the number four, that Yemen map, that part in the dotted lines, that part in the dotted lines used to be Yemen until 1934. So the British created Saudi Arabia. I mean, there was a movement going back to 1900. But the British, with the new Saudi, you know, kings, took that land from Yemen. That was the best part of Yemen. That was the prime property of Yemen. And that little point in the top, that little red point, that's Sada'a province where Joe Kent was. That's the toughest part. That's the actual Houthi home ground. So when the Saudis are taking the dotted line provinces, the other best parts of Yemen, where did they stop? Where was the rock that they broke on was where the Houthis are. So those Houthis are probably going to say, we're taking our provinces back. That was an unequal treaty.
3: No, I agree. The next is they're going to invade and take their homelands back.
12: And we're out of shots. You know, we're seen as a paper tiger. We're going to see all the Sykes-Picot borders from a century ago, they're going to be gone.
3: I agree. The old British lines are gone. Incredible job, Matt Bracken. I squeezed it out of you. Great job. We love you.
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3: 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I want to make a massive announcement right now. I mean, this is just bonker town. What it does is just... I feel 20 years younger. I'm not kidding you. Ultra methylene blue. Blue.
6: I know. Blue. I love it. This stuff works, man.
3: I just can't shut up about it. Up about it. Up about it. Up about it. Ultra methylene blue. Blue. Blue. Blue. I mean, this is just bonker town.

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3: On Hall, I'm Mitch Thomason. Addressing the European Parliament, Canadian Prime Minister Mark Carney welcoming closer ties with his country and the European Union.
4: His speech comes after President Trump suggested that allowing Canada to become an associate EU member could be a hostile act and threatened additional tariffs on Europe.
3: Correspondent Karen Chamis. Human remains found in the Grand Canyon this week have now been identified as 53-year-old Timothy Allen Smith. He was the last person missing after flash flooding in late August that killed Smith and two of his hiking companions. After clearing the House, the Russia sanctions bill, named for the late Senator Lindsey Graham, is on its way to President Trump for his signature. The bill's aim is to deprive Vladimir Putin of the resources he needs to continue the war in Ukraine.
5: Republican Representative Michael McCaul urged his colleagues' support.
6: The vote for this bill is a vote for Ukraine and the free world.
5: The measure sanctions Russian officials, banks, and a shadow fleet of tankers. It directs President Trump to impose tariffs on the top five importers of Russian oil or natural gas. Democrats like Don Beyer of Virginia were divided on the bill, worried it would drive up prices or that the president would use the tariff authority to punish European allies.
7: I predict Ukraine supporters will regret it.
5: The legislation includes a five-year extension of existing sanctions on Iran.
3: Correspondent Jennifer King. President Trump is blasting the Federal Reserve's decision to hike interest rates for the first time in several years. The president says rates should be far lower than they are. Unemployment claims tumbled to 196,000 last week. That was down roughly 10,000 claims from the week before. Stocks in positive territory on Wall Street this hour. The Dow is up just shy of 200 points. The Nasdaq is ahead 390 points, and the S&P is up 69. More on these stories at townhall.com.
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3: The U.S. has, once again, refused to allow Palestinian President Abbas to address the U.N. General Assembly in person in New York.
10: In a statement explaining its decision, the State Department accused officials of the Palestinian Authority and Palestine Liberation Organization of failure to reform and ongoing activities that undermine the prospects for peace in the Middle East. Mr. Abbas has previously used his platform at the annual gathering of world leaders to advocate for a permanent end to the war in Gaza, full UN membership, and a clear path towards Palestinian statehood. After being denied a visa last year, a resolution was adopted allowing him to appear remotely via video. A similar proposal is now expected to be considered again.
3: And that's the BBC's Tom Bailey. UN human rights experts say they have found reasonable grounds to believe the United States committed war crimes in connection with two strikes in Iran. News and analysis, townhall.com. The National Toy Hall of Fame has named this year's finalists.
11: Tickle Me Elmo, Bingo, and the Playground Slide are among the finalists for the National Toy Hall of Fame this year. The lineup also includes Care Bears, Yahtzee, Mahjong, and Pokemon trading cards. The hall announced its 12 finalists for the class of 2026. Voting is open to the public and a panel of judges until September 23rd. Other nominees include Bop It, Monster High Dolls, Polly Pocket, Mousetrap, and Sorry. John Scott reporting.
3: OpenAI has disclosed a half dozen reports of unexpected or concerning behavior in artificial intelligence models. The company is introducing a new framework that will track and disclose cases of what it calls misalignment, including models acting without authorization or AI models that evade oversight. More on these stories, townhall.com.
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15: Well, we're talking with Rabbi Jonathan Cahn, his brand new book, The Altar of Pergamum, which is, it's available now. Its official release date is September the 1st. The Mystery of the Dark Angel and the Future of the World, and he's walking us through the significance of the, the throne of Satan and its influence on world events. Go ahead.
16: Yeah, to this day, I mean, what the Bible says is true. You know, and by the way, it's coming out, but if you go online, you can get it. It's everywhere. So now, what happens? Okay, we got the world divided, world on edge. You know, when I was in school, they had air raid drills. I had to go out.
15: We were under desk. Yeah, exactly.
16: You were under desk. We had to cover our heads in case there was a nuclear explosion, we'd get protected. Okay, lasts until, but if you follow where the altar is, what happens to the altar, you'll see what happens to the entire world. What happens in 1989, the wall comes down. Okay, and so what happens? Germany actually becomes back into the world as a nation. Mm-hmm. The first time it came was the altar in 1871. Now it comes back again with the altar. And so now the altar is cut off from communism. Communism loses the altar. The Soviet Union loses the altar. The Eastern Europe loses the altar. Eastern Germany, there's no way to lose it. So what happens? The communist world collapses. It disappears.
15: You say they lost the altar. Where did the altar go?
16: No, meaning they lost... it was in Berlin. They lost possession of the altar. They no longer controlled the altar. They possessed it up to that moment.
15: Mm-hmm.
16: You know, East Germany, communism, and the Soviet Union possessed the altar. But once the wall came down and Germany became one, they lost possession of the altar.
15: Oh, okay.
16: And once they lost the possession, communism collapses in Eastern Europe, collapses in Soviet Union. Everything follows where that thing is. So now what happened? And by the way, we're going to get to a thing that is linked to an American leader on the stage, who's even, not Trump, on the stage even now, who is linked to the altar of Pergamon and the throne of Satan. But I may not name it, but I'll mention it. All right. So what happens now? Every time the altar changes, a new power starts rising. One power falls, one power rises. So what's the power now? Well, if the enemy could not destroy the world by dividing it, which he tried, He will try to possess it by bringing it together as one world.
15: One world government.
16: One world Bible prophecy. We're in that realm. The altar is converging. So what happens? When the altar comes down, Germany becomes one, Eastern Europe becomes one, and the world starts globalizing in a way that's never before. People say new world order, globalization, new world. So the thing is that one is the thing, the Bible says that's going to happen.
15: Yes.
16: But it's not going to be good. And the other thing is that something else, what else has been bringing the world together? The web. When did the web come into the world? It was conceived in 1989, the same moment the wall came down in Berlin. Okay, so now you have these things happening at the same moment. When did it come into the world? In 1990, Germany comes into the world, is unified. At the same, that's the time that the web actually is born. It was conceived, then it was born. And you know, in Bill, when you say World Wide Web, it's on every computer, and it's www. You know,
17: right?
16: Well, in the language of the Bible, it's not www. It's vav, letter vav. Letter vav, in the Bible, every letter has a number, has a numerical value. It's a number. So what it translates to in the language of the Bible, www translates to 666
17: yes.
16: On every computer. All right. So now, the other thing is, what about, I promised you, I'll touch on the mystery of an American leader,
17: right.
16: and how this altar actually has to do with America as well. There was an American leader, he's still around, And he actually goes to the place of Satan's throne, and there he stands under an image of an ancient pagan goddess, and he delivers a speech to the world, calling the world to become as one. He goes back to America and begins his rise to a power in America, and he's going to dominate America for a time. As he is beginning his rise, he's standing on a stage. And it's on television, it's before the world, everybody. Behind him, his rise begins right there. Behind him, there is a structure that they built behind him. And that structure, everybody's looking at the structure and saying, well, that's kind of weird. Was it a Greek temple? You know, ancient. What they did, and whether they knew it or not, what they did is they built, what that structure was a reproduction of the altar of Pergamon. Behind the American throne of Satan, behind the American leader who is about to rise to power. And now, and that goes because the altar is now sort of in the West. And so what's been happening to the West? You know, it used to be, you said before, it's like good and evil. You know, you had the Cold War, you knew what was good, you know, and you had the throne of Satan there. But now the throne of Satan is a bit different. So now what's happening to the West, like Europe, is becoming anti-Christian.
17: You know, right, the same pattern that happened to Europe.
16: Yeah,
17: is what we're seeing here in America. Exactly.
16: And in our mainstream culture, we're watching it to a de-Christianization. It follows the altar. So now, what could this actually dovetail with end time prophecy? Because the mystery that the altar Pergamon is revealing is past, present, and future. And the thing is that, you know, the Bible speaks about a coming world power and a world state. And now think about, could this have to do with the altar? What was the last power that had the altar of Pergamon when it was still functioning, burning? It was Rome. Rome. Mm. The altar disappears, and Rome disappears. The altar comes back. Rome is coming back. The Bible speaks of a revived form of Roman, which is the one world thing. It was a universal empire in some form or another. But the other thing is, something else comes into the world. Right after the altar changes hands again, the wall falls. Another power is officially born. It's called the European Union.
17: It was born right then.
16: And part of this one world thing. And you know who possesses the altar right now? It's not just Germany. Germany's part of, it's the European Union that has the altar. And the European Union has more of Rome than any other entity in history. You know, the Roman Empire.
17: Right. Yeah.
16: And so...
17: Wow, are you talking about... I mean, you know, when you talk about Rome coming back, the first thing that comes to mind is brutality, Rabbi. I mean, they were such a brutal, brutal regime.
16: Yes, they were. And think about, I mean, they were, what were they? Before they were the persecutors of Christians.
17: Yes.
16: They were the destroyers of Israel. you know, think about that.
17: They came up with the idea of the crucifixion.
16: Well, they certainly used it. Yeah,
17: or maybe perfected it. I guess.
16: Yeah,
17: might
16: yeah.
17: Be the better
16: they
17: term.
16: Used it. They're the ones who crucified. Yeah, they did the physical crucifying of the Lord. They persecuted the church, fed them to the lions. They destroyed Israel. Mm-hmm. They came in, and that's why the Jewish people are all over the world. So it's a big thing. So, yes, so it's interesting that you're saying that because, so every power, think about it, every power that's had the altar turned against, that same spirit came in them, turned against the Jewish people, turned against, was against the church, against Christianity, you know. And the final one will be the Antichrist, you know.
17: Right.
16: And if the Antichrist, think about it, the Antichrist is linked to this Roman or European power, he's going to possess the throne of Satan. You know, you had Hitler, you had Stalin, and now you're going to have the Antichrist. I mean, this, you know, and there's so much to this, because there's an ancient myth that involves, is a princess, and a god of the Greeks wants her. So he turns himself into a bull, and she says, oh, what a nice bull, gets on top of the bull abducts her, and then he reveals himself and then seduces her. But here's the thing, the name of the princess, ancient myth, the princess's name, ancient name is Europa, or Europe.
17: Europe.
16: Europe gets its name from an ancient myth of a woman riding a beast. Think about that. Riding a beast. Mm-hmm. And a woman who was seduced. You know who the god was? Zeus. Altar of Zeus. So a woman who's seduced by Zeus. So now you have the altar of Pergamon, which is thrown to Satan, but it's also the altar of Zeus, is now under the possession of Europa. You have the princess and the bull. You have together, and what is it? It's about she gets carried away. Well, when it comes to Europe, first time she gets carried away with Nazism, then she gets carried away with communism. Then now she's going to get carried away with the Antichrist. And this goes to a deep thing, because you know, when you say about, you're saying like, what was Rome and now what's going to be? Well, the other thing is that, you know, Rome has a fight with Israel. You know, it's a long fight. You know, they won that round. They destroyed Israel, but Israel's back. You know,
17: right.
16: and when Israeli soldiers used to get sworn in, they'd be sworn in on top of Masada, where the Romans, you know, took
17: exactly.
16: over.
17: Exactly. Right.
16: And they swear Masada will never fall again. In other words, what kind of nation Israel is thinking in terms of 2,000 years? So now Israel comes back. Think about it. Israel comes into the world. You're going to have another Rome come back in the world. You know, the altar is back in the world, okay? And here's another mystery here. Why did the altar come back? Why did the throne of Satan come back then? Well, when I looked at it, it's just when God started bringing Israel back into the world, you know, he started resurrecting. That's the exact moment that the devil started bringing the throne of Satan back into the world.
17: Right.
16: Parallels. And so, what did he do? Brought it to Germany that almost destroyed the Jewish people before God could have the nation resurrect him. You know, then the Soviet Union that also tried to destroy Israel. You know, so and then the Antichrist who will try to destroy Israel. So it's all linked, because the devil knows that when the Jewish people come back to that land, somebody else is coming back to that land.
17: And
16: so,
17: exactly.
16: So of course he would do everything he could to stop it. And you know the other thing. I'm just saying it because I don't think I've said it on any show. I'm just saying it to you because we.

0: That is, the mystery begins actually of the altar of Pergamum. It actually begins with Hanukkah. I mean, it begins with the devil from the beginning, but Hanukkah, the guy named Antiochus, mm-hmm. who's a shadow of the Antichrist, he comes to the temple of Jerusalem, desecrates it, defiles it, abomination, you know, and then he declares Judaism illegal. He tries to wipe it out. Well, the Antichrist is going to try to do the same thing. Mm-hmm. But the Maccabees end up defeating this guy. They take right. the temple back, and they take the altar. He built an altar. They take it off the thing. You know what the altar was? The altar that was the abomination was the altar of Zeus.
1: Mm, yes.
0: Antiochus had a friend who was the king of Pergamon. And right after the altar gets taken off, the devil loses one round, his friend builds the altar of Pergamon, which becomes the center of evil against Christians and Jews to this day.
1: Well, stay right there. We've got more from Jonathan Kahn after this.
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1: Know that our audience and those that read this book, and this is why, you know, your appeal to get it out there, to bless us, because it's a blessing, you know, because what does God say? The word says, my people perish for lack of knowledge, right? Yeah. This book is filled with knowledge. This will fill you with power for these days, because the thing that I'm seeing, Rabbi, right now is the word contrast keeps coming up in my spirit. There's, you know, it's dark, it's light, it's life, it's death, it's good, it's evil. I mean, there's no in-between anymore, right?
2: Yeah. The grays, what we're watching are the grays disappearing. You know,
1: yes.
2: The middle ground's disappearing. I mean, look at it even politically. You know, the middle ground's disappearing. You know, the Democratic Party's becoming, you have the socialists and going to radicalism, you know. And, you know, you even have some on the right who are going extreme with anti, you know, you have it, on, they agree right. with that again about being against Israel. the two right. extremes. But you're watching it, the culture which once, you know, once considered itself, you know, we grew up in a culture that was considered Christian. Well, now everybody said it, but it's kind of gray because everybody said it. You know, now it's not. The dark is darker, real anti-Christian and pagan. And the light's got to get brighter. We have to get brighter. You know, with the dark's getting darker, we have to get brighter. The middle ground, the grays are disappearing.
1: Right. I think what I'm sensing is God's calling the question, who are you for?
2: Yeah.
1: Right? There's no
2: you've got to serve somebody. It's going to be the devil or the Lord.
1: Well, there it is. His timely book, The Altar of Pergamon, The Mystery of the Dark Angel and the Future of the World. Rabbi Jonathan Kahn has done it again. 10 New York Times bestsellers. Clearly, this will be his 11th. And as Jonathan said, this is a book that you must don't pass go, collect $200, go straight. Get your hand on this book for yourself and for your family members, because it is that significant. It is that relevant to a time such as this that we're now living. All these questions that you have in mind about the culture and what's going on. I mean, you even have the vice president here recently saying that, you know, we could be very well living in the last days. Billy Graham, before his passing, when he was asked about these being the last days, he says, oh no, these are the last of the last days. So the signs are here, and just as been said, as in the days of Noah, what was happening in the days of Noah? It was business as usual. You know, things were happening, but people were not aware because they weren't aware spiritually. And that's what is needed right now. If you're looking at the world through a temporal perspective, you're going to buy into the lies, the deception, and the evil, dare I say, because as we were talking with Jonathan, you know, he agreed that the grays have been, you know, cleared out. It really is coming down to black and white. And you need to decide, are you going to be for God or against God? Are you for good or are you for evil? And I know, you know, in your lifetime, you've heard this come up from time and time again. Gosh, I remember in the 60s when I was growing up, there was, you know, the music of the day, you know, all the protest music because of Vietnam. And you remember the Eve of Destruction, Barry McGuire, and it just seemed like there was so much there. And it's interesting because I was thinking about that, and I thought, where is the music today that would give us any kind of warning? You notice how quiet it is? Even movies, you know, they've been kind of blunted. It seems to be more a delivering of amusement, things that would distract us and blind us from, you know, the spiritual reality of what's happening. And that is that, you know, we know this, you know, we're not here for the long haul. You know, there's a beginning and there's an end in this present life. The question is, after this, where are you going to be? Do you want to be with God or without God? God gives us the free will to make that choice. He loves us enough that he gives us that that authority, you know, to choose who you want to serve. And you're going to serve somebody. You right now, even, you're serving somebody, and you just have to pause and think about, you know, who are you serving? And it's clear that if you're not serving God, then you might analyze, you might take a close look at how life really is. And it might be tough if you're, you know, that kind of individual where right now everything's hunky-dory, you're making good money, you got a balance on your checkbook, and your 401k looks good. You know, you're like that rich man who came to Jesus and said, what do I need to do to earn the kingdom of heaven? He says, well, keep the laws. Well, I've done that. I've kept the laws from birth. I've done all that. What else can I do? And Jesus said, sell everything. You know, in other words, let go of the temporal things of this world and focus on eternity. Pick up your cross and follow me, he said. And the young man went away with his head down and a bit depressed because he realized when Jesus called that question that he didn't want to do that. And, you know, and this is kind of where we are, is that, you know, when you come to that point of decision, are you willing to pick up your cross? I mean, it's easy to talk about it. Oh, you pick up your cross and follow Jesus. That sounds good, you know, when you're just talking about it. But when you actually have to do it, and this is where we are right now, and this is what Jonathan has so brilliantly brought out in this story within a story. You know, much like if you remember the Harbinger, you had this allegory wrapped into the message that was real. And here, don't get fooled. I mean, yes, it's a quick read. It adds some, I guess, it's a little bit of novelty and interest, and it reads very quickly, this altar of Pergamon. But in the...
3: After he showed no signs of injury against La Tech, but Tiger Rag editor Glenn Gilbo says Lane Kiffin has a history of gamesmanship.
4: Shocking news for LSU fans and people in Louisiana for this to happen when it's been such a crazy season already, you know, and then now this.
3: LouisianaSports.net is reporting Leavitt practiced today, and he's dealing with back spasms. Outgoing U.S. Senator Bill Cassidy is staying out of the U.S. Senate race between Republican Julia Letlow and Democrat Jamie Davis. President Trump's endorsement of Letlow before she even entered the race helped the Congresswoman win the U.S. Senate Republican primary runoff over State Treasurer John Fleming. Cassidy says Letlow doesn't need his help to beat Davis.
5: Our state's a Republican state. A Republican's going to get elected, and she won the closed partisan primary.
3: Louisiana Radio Network.
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3: State Senator Rick Edmonds is accusing congressional opponent Blake Miguez of making conflicting claims about where he lives. A New Iberia resident has filed a complaint with the Louisiana Attorney General's office alleging Miguez does not live in the state Senate district he represents. If that allegation is substantiated, the state constitution would require Miguez to vacate his Senate seat. Edmonds says Miguez's residency claims raise questions about trust.
7: This is not merely a paperwork dispute. It's a fundamental question of honesty and eligibility and, most of all, public trust.
3: The Attorney General's office has 20 days to investigate the complaint. In the meantime, the Miguez campaign alleges that Edmonds actually lives in Macomb, Mississippi. Edwards says that's not true. Edmonds says he lives in Baton Rouge but leads worship at a church in Mississippi. The jungle primary election is November 3rd. I'm Cade Wazan with the Louisiana Radio Network.

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3: Let me ask you, Rabbi, we've got about 9 minutes left here. I mean, I really appreciate your time. We're able to get into some extra detail here. Is that with things lining up right now with what's going on in Iran, and you've got this, this other trinity going on, Iran, China, and Russia, and we know that Israel will be attacked from the north. How is that playing? Is there a connection here with the throne of Satan and these three countries moving on Israel?
4: Well, there is in a few ways. I mean, interesting. First of all, okay, you mentioned Russia and you mentioned China. Okay, China is still under this darkness that is linked to the altar of communism. Okay,
3: right.
4: Russia was, and Russia, this power was used in this against the Jewish people. Iran is an ancient nation that the Bible says will be an enemy of Israel in the last days. When it talks about in Ezekiel 38 and 39, there's going to be an invasion, and Iran is going to be, you know, Iran has never directly been at war with Israel directly until these last few years. Never happened. We crossed a prophetic line. And the nations that the Bible says are going to be part of that attack on Israel, are, for the first time, they were all part of something together, an attack, which they were all linked to October 7th. They funded it,
3: exactly.
4: They trained it, all of them. So you're seeing that all line up, and Ezekiel 38 and 39 leads up to, really Revelation. I mean, what you see, this comes before Armageddon. This is something before that, but it leads up to it. And when you read also, the interesting thing is when you read Ezekiel 38 and 39, what comes right after it? Ezekiel 40 is about the building of the temple. So every Jewish person, when this thing happens, when Ezekiel 38 and 39 is fulfilled, every Jewish person in the world is going to be reading Ezekiel 38 and 39, and then
3: right.
4: The next chapter says, okay, now rebuild the temple. So they're going to rebuild the temple. You know, now an interesting thing about this is, you know, at the end, it's all, the final war is, the final spot is the temple. I mean, because
3: right.
4: That's, think about that. We start at the beginning with the devil saying, I will lift up my throne, I'll sit on the mountain above the assembly. That's the temple. Where was God enthroned on earth? He was enthroned on the Temple Mount. I mean, that was the place. So the devil wants that. Okay.
3: Yeah.
4: So it's interesting.
3: Yeah, because
4: so,
3: that's where God has placed His name and His word.
4: Yes.
3: Said.
4: Yes. And
3: right.
4: That is where the Lord Messiah Jesus is going to rule, going to reign from. So yeah. And so therefore, it's interesting because when you say, because the altar of Pergamon is linked to that mystery from the beginning. The devil tried to put up that altar of Zeus. Then his friend built the altar of Pergamon, and now we got the altar of Pergamon with all these evil things trying to against Israel, right? And then the Antichrist, you know. Now the Antichrist is going to, it says he's going to defile that temple. He's going to be an abomination. Okay. Now it's interesting. This is where I've never said this ever before. The amazing thing, this is just so the last few days. I don't know what I put in the book, but I'm looking at the abomination desolation. The first one that was the shadow, which is what happened in Daniel, which happened with Hanukkah. It wasn't even an idol. It was the altar of Zeus. Which then becomes the altar of Pergamon. Abomination. You know, could this be linked to that final desecration? You know, of the temple, everything we're talking about, because it isn't. Right. And I told you, the Antichrist will undoubtedly have possession of the throne of Satan. And the other thing is, if you go on the Temple Mount today, and you look at right what's over where the God where God's presence, his throne was, it's the Dome of the Rock.
5: The Dome of the Rock, yeah, right.
4: But if you look at the Dome of the Rock and you look at the marble, the pieces that they put in there, they didn't mean this. The marble forms a very clear, you're looking at it, it's the face of Satan staring at you with horns, with everything right on there. You know, he said, I will put my throne, I will sit where the Most High sits. Amazing. It's true. And the entire history of the world has been affected by it, and it will be affected. But let me bring it to a good thing.
5: Let you say this. It's interesting because you talk about, he says he's going to sit where the Most High sits. Well, now we've gone from when he was kicked out of heaven, he exalted himself five times and wanted to be above God. Now he's willing to compromise and say, I want to be as God, and I will sit at the same level as God. If I'm reading that and hearing that correctly.
4: Yeah. What did he say he's going to exalt? His throne.
5: Yes.
4: Throne of Satan. So, yes. And so to bring this home, listen, every book of mine ends with hope and ends with a charge. And here's the thing. Listen, this is why I'm also praying that people watching, don't just get it for yourself. Get it for people in your life who need to be saved, because they're going to be drawn into it. Okay, mm-hmm. It's a story. But it's going to show how real God is, how real his word is, and then how we have to get saved, because it all goes right to salvation. Right on. Okay, so the thing is this. Listen, if the enemy is real, and the devil is very real, look, it's almost destroyed the world. I mean, it's not real. Yeah. Then God is even more real. And that means every word of the Bible. Look, this whole thing comes from Revelation where it talks about this. And look what it reveals. How incredible the word of God is. You know, it's real. Every promise is real. And, you know, the devil's fighting God because, you know, he has his own altar because he hates God's altar. You know what God's altar is? The cross. Yeah. It doesn't take life. He gives life. You know, it's our beautiful
5: exactly.
4: God who gives us life. That's where we got to come to. That's what overcomes the devil. And it says they will overcome him by the blood of the Lamb. You know, so and remember, the devil's been trying to destroy Israel for over like thousands of years. But all those powers are gone. But Israel still lives because God lives, because Messiah lives, and we're going to live. We prevail, we win in the end. But be strong. The fight is real, but if you fight, you're going to win. So if I could just say, listen, I just say it should be, the altar of Pergamon is just coming out now, but you'll get it anywhere. If they go online now, Amazon, anywhere, it's going to be there. If you go to any bookstore in a moment, it's going to be there. But again, think about people in your life who need to get saved. That's my.
5: Yes.
4: There's a story there. It's a thriller. But there's so much more. Even though Bill is so gracious, he gives thee the time to get into all these things. We just touched the surface. There's so much more to this mystery.
5: Right, exactly. As you said, the book reveals what? Over 200
4: We counted about 200 mysteries.
5: Wow. Like I said, put on your seatbelt and your crash helmet. Rabbi, as always.
4: It looks like this.
5: Yes.
4: It looks like this. Alderberg, the mystery of the dark angel. So if you see that anywhere, that's you got it. You know.
5: Yeah, so you want to run to it. Run to it. Get your hands on it. Get your neighbor. Run with your neighbor, your family members, because this is going to... all these things that are happening. Because the number one question I get is God judging us?
4: Yeah, well, we are certainly in danger of judgment and under that. And as any nation that has been so blessed as America has been, we've been blessed. For as much as we follow God and as much as we blessed Israel or the Jewish people, that's a law. But if we turned away, we're turning away from one, and now we're in danger of turning away from the other, all bets are off. So, and he also judges us also correctively, too, because in the sense that He allows things to happen to try to pull us back. That's what he did with this.
5: Exactly.
4: To bring us back. So there is already that happening. You know, things are, everybody senses things are not right. Everybody senses, it's not like it was. Things are not right. There's something brewing and there's something not right. Because when you take God out, it's never going to be right. So he allows it in his mercy to call us back. Only when there's no more hope, that's it. You know, so yeah, we read your Bible.
5: Right. Amen. Preceded by repentance, because we got to know.
4: You can't have revival without repentance.
5: Exactly. Rabbi Jonathan Kahn, the book, The Altar of Pergamon, The Mystery of the Dark Angel and the Future of the World. Rabbi, always, thank you so much. God bless you.
4: Thank you, Bill. Always a joy. Thank you.
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5: Hey, welcome back. Bill Martinez here. For more information on the show, you can go to BillMartinezLive.com. Well, young leaders are feeling heard. This is according to a Key Club survey, which reveals high levels of belonging and confidence as concerns about youth loneliness and disengagement rise. Now, Key Club members report strong peer connections, civic engagement, and a sense of purpose. With us to talk about it is Michelle Studi Campbell. She's an executive director of youth programs with Kiwanis. Hey, Michelle, good morning to you. Welcome, Michelle. Good to have you with us.
9: Good day. How are you, sir?
5: Hey, I'm doing terrific. I mean, hear about Key Club. I mean, it takes me back to my high school years. I was telling you, I was the Key Club president. I don't know what that means, but anyway, yeah, I do. It was just a lot of fun. We had a great group of people there in California.
9: Outstanding. Well, you know, we got our start in California in 1925. We started in the great state of California.
5: Well, there it is. Well, in a world that continues to feel more isolated, Key Club is helping students build something increasingly valuable, real-world connections, that is. At the 2026 Key Club International Convention in Dallas, Texas, students participated in daily surveys exploring civic involvement, community engagement, policy, peer relationships, and mental health, and more. Well, Michelle, tell us, what did you discern from all these meetings?
9: Yeah, so this was the first time we've taken these pulse check surveys. We had one question for our 1,000 students that were at convention. Every evening, we asked them their thoughts on really just civic engagement, how confident they felt in making changes in this world, how hopeful they were, and the results were outstanding. Mm-hmm. We're very excited to see that our students are feeling connected and hopeful about the future.
5: Well, you know, we ask today, and I've reminded our audience about this, that it is critical that the young people feel that their voice matters, right?
9: Yes. Yeah, I mean, that's important for everyone, right? That you feel that your voice matters, that you have some voice and choice in this world. And so it's critically important for young people as well. You know, they're able to roll up their sleeves and make a difference in their community with their time, talent, and treasure. And, you know, they really get to choose what are the community projects that are so important to their community and to the students within the club. It's student-led. As you know, you were the president.
5: Right. Right, exactly. And we had a lot of great people, and you're exactly right, because we followed an incredible legacy there in California, where we were, you know, a part of the community doing just that, as you said, that we engaged. And it was the thing that was so positive about it, especially when we engaged with businesses, I think they were surprised to see, you know, yeah, the kind of leadership and the kind of people that, you know, Key Club was bringing to bear on, an issue to help them.
9: Yeah, absolutely. And I think, you know, for generations, Key Club has been such a special part of communities, not just here in the United States, but 44 countries. We have Key Clubs. We are making a difference locally and internationally. We have great partnerships with UNICEF USA. We helped start the Trick or Treat for UNICEF movement. Mm-hmm. We work with the Thirst Project. So our students are not only working towards making their local communities better through service, but then also we do international projects as well to have an impact.
5: Excellent. What is it about being a part of Key Club that has led to its neighbors reporting, or I should say its neighbors as members reporting such positive feelings of connection and belonging?
9: Well, again, I think it's student-led, and that these meetings are in real life. You know, we do Zoom every now and again, but more and more we're together. You get to put down your phone, step outside of your headspace and doom scrolling, and connect in a real way that brings an impact to your community. And I think that for young people to see the results of their time and talent right there in front of them is critically important. And they know that they're making a difference every time that they're together.
5: It gives them a place at the table, doesn't it?
9: Absolutely.
5: Yeah. And the fact that they're able to express themselves and talk some of these things out, because it's important. And I think that this is some of the challenge that we have today with young people, is I often catch myself saying, well, good observation, wrong conclusion, which means we just need to talk about it a little bit more to understand where this thinking actually ends up, right?
9: Exactly. And I think that's what's so special about Key Club. We teach students, we give them the framework for the community research, right? Like, just because you think that animal welfare is the biggest issue in your community, right? We teach that the framework that you need to do the research, meet the partners, talk to other people involved, so that you're not just coming up with a solution in search of a problem.
5: Right, exactly. Well, and as you say, you know, participation in these service projects and community engagement affects students' mental well-being, confidence, and sense of purpose. As you said, as they go through this process and they work on a proven system that gives them the results that they expect, so they're not wasting their time, they feel, hey, look at this is a good investment. I'm glad I did this, right?
9: Absolutely, yeah. So they really see the return on their hard work and effort. And I think that really just sparks a fire. And we see it time and time again, that a Key Club may start with 8 to 10 students, and it continues to grow and grow as students learn their power and their impact in their community. It really is catchy.
5: Yeah, the thing that I found interesting in thinking back, Michelle, is that I was surprised that we had a pretty good active group in Key Club. And these young people, how they were just naturally motivated for service. I thought that was so cool. That kind of blew me away, you know, because, you know, I knew a couple of people who we were involved in certain, you know, extracurricular activities. But to see the people that came out and were willing to engage like this, you know, for no pay, volunteer, right?
9: Yes.
5: Yeah. So, and I imagine that sense continues even to this day, right?
9: Absolutely. A lot of times students will tell us they join to help build their LinkedIn profile for college applications, but they stay because of the connections and the friendships, and they see the impact of their service. And, you know, Key Club, one of the statistics I'm so incredibly proud of is that our students repeatedly say that Key Club is where they feel welcomed and wanted. Mm. And what a powerful, powerful result in today's society for that.
5: Well, Michelle Studi Campbell serves as the director of Kiwanis Youth Programs at Kiwanis International, where she leads and supports the organization's global network of youth leadership programs. Well, let's talk about, you know, the positive effect it's having on parents and civic leaders in a more broadly term, and how they're learning from Key Club's success in fostering connection, leadership, and civic engagement among young people.
9: Yeah, so I think, you know, back to our previous topic and talking about getting students engaged, right? I think a lot of times adults are shocked that students care so deeply about certain causes and that they have so many creative solutions to issues within their community. And I think that involving community leaders and elected officials as well as parents to see the value is so incredibly important. Kiwanis International is the sponsor of Key Club, and you know, we work very closely with those community-minded adults to grow Key Club and to teach leadership skills through the service.
5: Mm-hmm. One of the challenges that the young people have been having is the issue of isolation. Yeah. How does Key Club help with this issue?
9: Yeah, so I think it's really just as simple as it's hard to keep doom scrolling on your phone in the middle of a community park cleanup.
5: Yeah.
9: And so we provide opportunities to put down your devices and, you know, certainly after you listen to this program, but put down your devices and get involved in your community. And that's anything from even just a planning meeting, right? Like you want to be focused and locked in. And this gives you the opportunity to kind of get outside of your head and connect with others to find your core friend group and to make a difference.
5: What's the key message that you want young prospective Key Club members to have?
9: Well, I think it's become part of Key Club. Join our family and you'll see just exactly your impact. We will help you amplify your voice and make a difference in your community and grow as a leader as well.
5: I think they'll be surprised at where their skill set, how it can fit, because there are so many opportunities within Key Club to exercise your giftings and talents in a way that you didn't think was possible. And you may have seen some of these other kids, you may have called them, well, you know, back in our days, they were socias, you know, they were, oh, that was the, you know, unique group or whatever, you know, kind of deal. But you'd be surprised how the connection will engage you and be a platform to get some new friends and to exercise a part of your personality that you kind of, you know, kept in the background, right?
9: Absolutely. One of our core values is inclusiveness. And you see that in Key Club gatherings. There are students who are athletes, brainiacs, like whatever your label is, they drop that at the door of Key Club and everybody's there to serve and learn valuable life skills.
5: Well, Michelle Studi Campbell, thank you for coming on. Boy, you brought back some memories, taking me back down memory lane here. Where can our listeners go for more information?
9: You can go to keyclub.org. Again, keyclub.org. And we'll help you learn if you have a Key Club in your community and how to get plugged in. And, of course, if you want to start a Key Club, I have a team right here in Indianapolis ready to help you get started.
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0: night. What's happening, New Orleans? Corey Johnson with you. 2 big hours in front of us. We roll all the way till 6 o'clock, like we do every weekday, 4 to 6 o'clock. This is the place to check out what's going on locally, regionally, nationally, even internationally sometimes. We hope to inform you, educate you sometimes, entertain you and the like. We got a little bit of history in this game. I was never an FM disc jockey. I never was a kid pretending to be a DJ and then became one. Not knocking disc jockeys.
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0: Not knocking them. But I like talk radio. I like talk television. I like being on 5 social media platforms. Live streaming right now. You can watch and listen to the show on X, a.k.a. Twitter, YouTube, Instagram, Facebook, Twitch. Was visiting with a guy today. Like, what's your social media platform? He's like, I'm usually on Instagram. I'm like, put Corey Johnson in there. Oh, there you are. I'm like, yep. I see your clips. Yep. Or you can check out the program live. Besides short clips, we're always posting from the show. And when I'm tooling around in and around New Orleans, I see something interesting. I'll shoot some video, make a little comment or two, and post it. Yeah, thanks so much for checking us out on this Thursday afternoon. Spread the word. Tell your friends and family. He's not a former disc jockey pretending to do talk. It's all I've ever done since the early 90s. Started out about 35 years ago doing sports talk. It was fledgling. It was brand new. Rush Limbaugh, Howard Stern, they were coming on big time. The cellular device, the old cell phone just coming into play. I remember that Motorola thing, that brick with the black antenna, the bag phone, then flip phones and the iPhone and all kind of other stuff. Anyway, around, I guess, 20 years ago or so, about 15 years into it, I was like, do I want to do sports talk for the rest of my life? And I was like, I don't really want to be, you know, just simple stuff. Like having to look up when, who's Tulane playing this week? Oh, Kansas State, when's it start? 11 a.m. I mean, I don't want to have to search that basic stuff, much less the detailed stuff like, hey, the third string running back, blah, blah, blah. It's not like I lost interest. I'm still passionate about sports. Every Monday, Martell Monday, we get Brett Martell on. Every Friday, Fridays with Fletch, he'll join us tomorrow. When there's a breaking story, like last week, LSU, the SEC offices, could LSU get knocked out of the SEC, that ridiculous predicament, that possibility, Lane Kiffin, all that. We went live to Birmingham, Fletcher Mackel joined us, things like that. But no, I still have a passion for sports. Still check out Tulane, still check out the Tigers, still check out the Saints, still check out the Pels, and even other college and pro games, but just not as passionate, as committed to it as I was when I was doing sports talk. And, you know, 20 years ago, I was like, yeah, I don't want to be 50, 60 years old talking about the Saints second string punter. Don't want to be going to Saints training camp. You know, after years of that, I was like, this is such a, like, major waste of time. I know the fans love it, but you sit there and scrutinize and talk about players that are going to be cut, you know, that are nowhere near starters, maybe not even backups or even on the roster. So I was like, yeah, I don't want to do that. And then I was like, I could do just the Corey Johnson show, what I want to discuss, local news and politics and stories and things going on locally, regionally, nationally, and I can still dip into sports every now and then if I want to. I get to produce the show. It's pretty cool concept, not pigeonholed into doing only sports or something like that. So that's my story, and I'm sticking with it. Now, one thing about New Orleans that kind of bums me out, I like talk radio and talk television, and New Orleans is like a talk radio desert. There's just not a lot of programs. Just in my opinion, you know, call me a snob or whatever. There's not a lot of programs. I really can't think of any local shows, seriously, that I would listen to or watch where, boy, I'm learning something. That person's got depth. That person's got experience. They have knowledge. They're showing me something new. They're coming up with something different, a different angle. I think we're like a talk radio desert here in New Orleans. I think it's kind of crazy. Just not a lot of competition, not a lot of quality programming, not a lot of show hosts that, I don't know. I don't know if folks just don't prepare. They don't, you know, do their job. I don't know what it is. I just, you know, I don't really find anything locally worthwhile. But from 4 to 6 o'clock, you got me every weekday afternoon. Check it out. We're on 4 different radio stations. We're on a couple of TV channels all over the state. I mentioned 5 social media platforms. 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It's all there, plus links to all those social media sites and the like. Hey, this 4 o'clock hour on a Thursday brought to you by Smoothie King. Not all Smoothie Kings. Jason, his sister, his wife, Shay, they own and operate 5 Smoothie King locations, including the one I go to every single day on Jefferson Highway, right across from Ochsner. They're only going to be there for about the next 4 months or so. They're moving down the street to even a better location with a drive-through. They'll be like on Jefferson Highway by Shrewsbury, like right off Jefferson Highway and Causeway. Like I said, even, you know, a better location, access for a lot of people, easy access for a lot of people. But right now, they're in their original location, right across the street from Ochsner on Jefferson Highway. I'm in there every day. Tanya and Aaron take care of me every single day. They'll take care of you. And, yeah, not all Smoothie King locations are equal. Not are all the same. The owners of the franchises, they matter. I mean, I'm not going to get into specific locations, but there's one that I used to drive across town to because they'd open super early, like on a Sunday. And I'd get out there, and they wouldn't be open when they're supposed to be open. And then I'd go there late when they're supposed to be open late, and they wouldn't be open late. Just very inconsistent. No, Jason, his sister, and his wife do it right. Jefferson Highway across from Ochsner. One of the nicest Smoothie Kings you'll ever go into. Veterans at Phosphor. That's about 3 blocks before Bonneville. Right by the car wash, across the street from Hurricane's Bar, right over there on Vets, near Bonneville. That place is like a coffee shop. You can go in there with your laptop. They got sofas, chairs, tables. Very relaxing. Get out of the heat. Enjoy a smoothie. They're also in North Kenner, Williams at Vintage. And you Baton Rouge folks, South Baton Rouge, Perkins at Airline, and the Dutchtown exit right off I-10. I get that Gladiator, the vanilla Gladiator. 3 choices, vanilla, chocolate, strawberry. I get the vanilla Gladiator. You get 2 different, you know, add-ons, 2 different fruits that you can add to it. I get banana and unsweetened strawberries. 2 big scoops of the vanilla Gladiator. I get a little creatine in there. And ice, that's it. Really healthy, really natural. No artificial anything, no fake anything. They blend it right in front of you. And that vanilla Gladiator I get in just 20 ounces, 45 grams of protein, 45 grams of protein. Bradley Schneller joins us every Thursday on the program from stackedcoaching.com, the premier gym in the city. It's not only about fitness, it's about nutrition with Bradley. And he'll tell you, if you're a man, you want about a gram of protein a day for every pound you weigh. And it's hard to do that just eating breakfast, lunch, and dinner to get your weight in protein, you know, a gram of protein for every pound you weigh. For you lateys out there, it's around 80, 85% of every pound you weigh you want in protein, a gram of protein for every pound you weigh. When you're getting 45 grams of protein with that Gladiator in just 20 ounces, that's tough to beat. Plus, it tastes fantastic. You're not like, ugh, struggling to take down something nasty. Yeah, all Smoothie King locations aren't the same. Shocking. LSU starting quarterback Sam Leavitt listed as doubtful? I'll fill you in on those details. Could New Orleans become the new home to the U.S. Space Academy? Backing up the U.S. Space Force? Fill you in on that and more next. Don't move.

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Thursday afternoon edition of the program. Corey Johnson back at you. Thanks so much for joining us. Yeah, New Orleans could become the new home for the U.S. Space Academy. A lot of competition. Can't wait for tomorrow, Friday. Michael Hecht always joins us from Greater New Orleans, Inc. He'll fill us in on the latest and greatest on that. He is definitely involved in making that happen. You got the U.S. Space Force. I mean, Army, Navy. You know, we got all these armed services. The latest and greatest is the U.S. Space Force. And New Orleans could become the new home for the U.S. Space Academy, where they're training folks to be part of the U.S. Space Force, that arm of the military. So you can kind of break it down to like where there are major space installations right now in America, Houston, outside of Orlando, Cape Kennedy, New Orleans with Mishu, Huntsville, Alabama, where else? There's a couple of other spots. They're all going to be vying for this. There's certain requirements. New Orleans meets all of them. So that would be fantastic. That would be a huge economic boost. Plus, could be potentially thousands of jobs. It'll definitely be thousands of people having to live here, spend money here, pay taxes here. So keep your fingers crossed on that happening in the Crescent City. That would be gigantic. And it's good when you've got, you know, Steve Scalise, John Kennedy. They're Republicans. I mean, Scalise is, to me, it's kind of a catch-22 with Steve Scalise. I like Steve Scalise. I think he's an honorable guy. I know Steve Scalise. I think he's a good guy. I think history in like 15, 20, 25 years from now, we're going to look back on the Trump era. And I know a lot of you Trump folks are rolling your eyes already. I can feel you. But I think folks are going to look back on that, and there's a lot of people that basically have a 55-gallon drum of Vaseline. They dip their entire body in it, and they insert themselves up the president's rear end. Just basically smooch, you know, kissing his butt, smooching him, hugging him, embracing him. Nothing he can do wrong. And personally, I think history is going to not look kindly. Conservative and liberal historians are not going to look kindly on the Trump era. Just egomaniacal, narcissistic. I'm not going to fix the Kennedy Center unless you put my name on it. These aren't presidential type things. These are kind of crazy type things. So I think there's going to be a lot of audio and video of Steve Scalise doing that with Donald Trump and a lot of other folks. But right now, the catch-22, hey, Trump's going to make a decision on this, and Steve Scalise has Donald Trump's ear. Donald Trump very much likes Steve Scalise. He looks at Steve Scalise as a loyal soldier to Trump, MAGA, and all of that. Kennedy's a little different. I don't think Trump dislikes Kennedy. I don't think he looks at him like he's Liz Cheney against me. But Kennedy will be a little

0: So many countries. And then, you know, he's got a, he's exiled and goes and lives his, the rest of his life in North Korea or China or Iran or wherever. Who cares? And then it's a new Russia, maybe a, an actual democracy where the person with the most votes wins and their term limits and things like that. Coupled with the United States, along with our European allies, NATO and the like, we get to rebuild Ukraine. Billions and billions and billions. Hundreds of billions, maybe north of a trillion going into Ukraine, rebuilding that country. We benefit from that. And then the big cherry on the chocolate sundae, we get to export all this oil and gas to Europe and Asia instead of Russia doing it. It's a win-win-win-win-win-win-win. I could keep saying win-win-win to the next break. And because this president has a love of dictators and, you know, Xi's my friend. Kim Jong-un and I have a great relationship. It's just insane. Putin and I have a great relationship. Kushner, a win-win for Ukraine and Russia. Russia is a run by a murdering dictator. They're a communist country. They're our enemy. There's no disputing that. They're not our friend. Ukraine is. They're a democracy. They're an ally. They'd like to be part of NATO. So, no, it's that's just a super bummer. And John Kennedy is on this, that side of it. Scalise is kind of, you know, I think if you press Steve Scalise, he's for it too, but doesn't want to upset the president. So in that regard, it's a good thing for this potential U.S. Space Academy that would be out in New Orleans East, out by Mishu. I mean, it's pretty amazing. I'm not going to sit here and say, boy, Helena Moreno just kicking butt, taking names, greatest mayor ever. She sadly had to take on just some obnoxious debt and deficit, just a broken New Orleans after Junket Cantrell. Junket Cantrell is like a drunk sailor at port, just spending all the money, not looking at the bottom line, never checking her balance on the checkbook, running up the credit card. We should have known that when she was a council person and ran up a council credit card, tens of thousands of dollars, interest paid by the city, and she had no right to do it. It definitely was unethical, you know, immoral, but in some states, it's illegal. And then once she was running for mayor, she used campaign funds to pay that down, but that should have been a warning flag. Like, my God, as a city council person, Junket Cantrell's running up a credit card for personal use. Can't balance her own checkbook. She just falls back on the city council card. No, it should be illegal. Clearly unethical, immoral. Doesn't show a lot of integrity. New Orleans doesn't elect her once. New Orleans elects her twice. Obnoxious. Second time around, no holes barred, starts doing all this crooked, corrupt crap. Just a nightmare, sinful behavior. Just like Ray Nagin. Re-elect him, starts doing all kind of deviant stuff, setting up friends and family. Nightmare. Nightmare. No, so Helena Moreno inherited a big pile of dog poop and is slowly but surely digging our way out of it. No, the raise a fee for garbage, raise the fee for Mardi Gras floats, maybe going to jack up, you know, property taxes. It's nothing pretty. You know, New Orleans, a lot of the time, isn't an inviting city. Traffic cameras, all that nonsense, hyper-vigilant, hyper-efficient, hyper-effective at ticketing people and booting cars and all that. It's obnoxious. But you can really blame Junket Cantrell for digging this enormous hole, and now we have to dig our way out of it just to get to level ground, and then we can compete against, hopefully, the Houston, Dallas, Atlantas, Austins, Nashville, and the like that have been kicking our butt and taking names for decades. Now, it's sickening as a New Orleanian. If you love the city, You love the metro. You love Louisiana. It's sickening watching us getting our, you know, rear end handed to us over and over again, year after year, decade after decade. Now, Helena Moreno gets this Sikona battery technology company, an Australian battery tech company, to establish its North American headquarters, its U.S. headquarters, in New Orleans East, out by Michoud. 30 jobs to start, all of them exceeding $100,000, six-figure jobs in the East. Not a lot of six-figure jobs out in New Orleans East outside of Michoud and Folgers. So that's a coup. We land the New Orleans Space Force Training Academy, a super coup. And then all of a sudden there's momentum building in New Orleans East, dare I say it, for maybe the first time in 30 or 40 years. That's big time news. Keep your fingers crossed. Michael Hecht will join us tomorrow to discuss that. Hey, you know, the Swamp Room opened earlier today at 11 a.m. They'll be open till 3 in the morning. I'm not kidding. On Friday and Saturday night, they're open till 5 a.m. I always say, you folks that go hunting and fishing, 3:30, 4, 4:30 in the morning, you're taking the boat out to the camp or whatever, stop by the Swamp Room. 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What a way to start the day, or reheat it later at the camp and enjoy a great lunch. They open every day for lunch at 11 a.m., the Swamp Room, 7 days a week. 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Number 7, LSU. Number 8, Ole Miss. Shocking yesterday, LSU starting quarterback Sam Levitt listed as doubtful on the LSU injury report. Some good news, although just a walkthrough practice on a Thursday, Sam Levitt at practice today. We'll see what happens in Oxford. 6:30 kickoff on ABC.
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0: Hey, it's a Thursday afternoon. Corey Johnson with you. Boy, is this place good in Mandeville. I've been talking about it for probably a year now. Gallagher's 527. I'm there a couple of times a month for sure. Like 20, 30 times a year. Because it's one of my favorite restaurants. And those lunch specials, three-course lunch special for $24 can't be beat. And I spend 20 bucks at Raising Cane's. For three, four more bucks, I'm at Gallagher's 527 in Mandeville. North Shore folks love it. You South Shore folks, do not make the lake and the causeway an excuse. I'm not exaggerating. It's 22 minutes door-to-door from Lakeside Shopping Center. 22 minutes. Worth the drive. Lunch Tuesday through Friday. Dinner Tuesday through Saturday night. It is absolutely delicious. It's Gallagher's 527 in Mandeville. This guy we're about to talk to, we've got a date for next week at Gallagher's 527. Bradley Schneller joins us from stackedcoaching.com. What's up, Bradley?
1: What's up, Corey? I'm pumped. I'm pumped for this weekend, LSU and Ole Miss. I'm pumped for our date at Gallagher's next week.
0: Yep.
1: So just exciting times, man. I felt today like the humidity's starting to drop, maybe. Maybe we're getting a little bit of cooler weather on the horizon.
0: Yep. Yep, Bradley and I got a date. If you were at Decadence earlier, that was Bradley and I with the banner up front and the cowboy boots, the jock straps, and the cowboy hats. We were carrying
1: loud
0: the banner
1: proud.
0: At Decadence.
1: Loud and proud.
0: Yep, loud and proud. Oh, wait, that wasn't us. Anyway, yeah, Bradley, I can't wait. I can't wait to introduce you to Gallagher's 527, and then you can bring your real date, your real girlfriend over there sometime. Oh boy. Hey, you ready to get into it? I think we're almost done with our what is it, the 20 rules of stacked coaching?
1: Yeah, no, it took us 4 weeks to finish it.
0: I know. I remember when we first approached, I'm like, Bradley, we'll knock out 10 today and then we'll knock out 10 next week, and we're about on the fifth week of it. Let's see.
1: Well,
0: where
1: you know, you and I tend to talk a lot, so.
0: Well, I talk a lot. You give really good information. There's a little bit of a difference. I like to chat, and it could just be nonsense and BS and jokes. You're usually giving great fitness and nutrition information. This is what Bradley does for a living. He's not like an insurance agent, and he owns a gym, or he's an architect and happens to own a gym, or he's got some plumbing company and he owns a gym. Bradley is Stacked Coaching. The gym is located on River Road, right by Arnold, where they're building that big mansion on River Road that you've seen. Right across the street, that's Stacked Coaching. Right behind that Paulin's place on Shrewsbury and River Road. You can find out more on the website, stackedcoaching.com. And it's not just a gym. Bradley is an expert at that. He sets up all the routines that the groups go through. He does individual training. He's also a nutrition expert because Bradley says it best. Nutrition is for weight loss. Fitness is for wellness. You can't outwork a bad diet. Like you folks, man, I go to the gym 2 hours a day. I'm going to eat fried food all the time. Doesn't work that way. Hey, Bradley, we were going through the top 20. I think we did number 16, Write It Down, if I'm not mistaken.
1: Yep, we're on 17, 18, 19, 20.
0: I think we got four more to go. And 17 is something about a data point is not a verdict. The scale, I think. Did we do that one last week? The scale's a data point, not a verdict?
1: No, that's what we're on. So the thing about here is, like, I try to tell people, like, we have all these metrics, whether it's your waist size, how you feel, how you slept, your energy levels, and people tend to take the scale and make it their North Star for how their day's going to go or how it defines them as a person. And I try to tell people, take a step back. Like, it's just a data point. Like, it doesn't say who you are. It really doesn't say, you know, where you are in your journey. It's just one point. And so what we try to do is we try to collect that data daily to have a better idea of just what your calories are doing on a daily basis, right? Like, that's what we want to know, because your calorie consumption versus your energy deficit, right? Like, how much calories you're expending is really what determines your weight. And so if we know that data point, we have a good idea of whether you're headed to your goals or taking a step back. But there's also so much that goes into the scale, you know, in terms of water retention, inflammation. Did you eat a late meal? Like, you could have had the perfect meal, but it could have been a lot of volume of food. Like, think like broccoli. You could eat a ton of broccoli, and it's just sitting in your stomach. It's not a lot of calories. So in the long term, your body's going to burn that pretty quickly. But it's still sitting in your stomach when you get up and, you know, weigh yourself in the morning. So, like, it really isn't the end-all, be-all. It's just one data point, and we try to collect a bunch of data points to determine where you are in your journey.
0: You literally took the words right out of my mouth. I was like, you still want to use the scale, but it's not the end-all, be-all.
1: Correct. It's like PFF, Pro Football Focus. It's a data point, not the data point.
0: Yep. Now, I'm always jumping on the scale when I, you know, feel like I'm a few pounds over where I'd like to be and kind of feel bloated. I'm like, all right, you know, is it because I'm eating M&M's ice cream and chocolate chip cookies, or is it because I had a late night meal, or, you know, I just had a smoothie with creatine or something that's retaining a little water for a few hours?
1: Yeah, exactly.
0: All right, that's number 17. It's don't ditch the scale, but don't act like it's the only data point. That's great advice. All right, number 18, rising tide lifts all boats.
1: Yeah, I mean, this is like surrounding yourself with a group of people that are going to motivate you to put you into the lifestyle or direction that you want to be, or putting yourself in an environment that's going to raise you up and not bring you down. Right. Where if we look at, you know, you put yourself in social situations all the time where the food's bad, everybody's drinking alcohol all the time, just terrible food all around you, people that don't go to the gym, it's going to bring you down. Right. Whereas if you flip it and you put yourself in a positive environment where people are living the lifestyle that you want to live, it's going to, you know, raise you as well.
0: No, that's one of your best quotes. You know, I'm paraphrasing. It's not like you came up with it exactly, but it's a good quote. You kind of personalized it to fitness. Want to be successful? Hang around successful people. Want to be fit? Hang around fit people.
1: Exactly.
0: Another Bradley Schneller quote. You got a few good ones. I got a page of your quotes. One show, we're just gonna go through your quotes. All right, number 19, be coachable.
1: Yeah, I mean, so what I mean by that, and I try to be coachable as well. It's like, you know, it's one thing to be knowledgeable. It's one thing to think you are the most knowledgeable, right? And when you think you are the most knowledgeable in any type of situation, you close yourself off to allowing advice, coaching, instruction to increase your fitness, your health, your bank account, whatever it might be, right? Like, so we want to be coachable. We want to allow people to help push us in the right direction and not close ourselves off from that person.
0: The old ADD kid, Corey Johnson, yesterday, I think, what were we doing? Was it tuck-ups or tuck-in? What are those called?
1: Single-leg knee-ins.
0: Yeah, knee-ins. And I was like, Bradley, how do we do it? And you had just shown us like a minute earlier. And you're like, I just showed you. And you kind of just walked off from me. And I was like, wow. And then all of a sudden, you're walking and somebody else goes, how do we do these? And then you went back to the front of the class and said, all right, I'm going to show you again, everyone. And you showed us again. So, yeah, sometimes the people you're coaching, I don't know, it goes over our head. I mean, you went through like about six different things, and I was trying to keep up, but then just sometimes
1: I
0: forget.
1: Okay. Like, sometimes in a group environment, you know, there's a lot of things going on, and, you know, people tend to miss it. And the good news, if you're listening, that might sound rather snarky when I did the Corey, but we all know each other fairly well.
0: Yes.
1: We all hang out with each other outside the gym. So we're just a little ribbing back and forth.
0: Yeah, I chuckled. I wasn't like, screw Bradley, I hate him. I was like, it was funny. It was me, not you. And then you were, you know, coaching. I know I do it. I walk up to you probably every other class and ask you a question. So do a lot of other folks. And the other day, I'm doing something with the what's the deal with the what do you call the handles with the cord through the rig? What, you know,
1: cable something.
0: Yeah, we're doing like some cable thing. And you're like, dude, you're pulling it straight out. You're supposed to come
1: from a wide
0: angle and across your body. I was just doing it like I'm, you know, back and forth, pushing my fist forward and back. You're like, no, it starts outside and you go across your body. So you want to do it right.
1: Yeah, absolutely.
0: And then what's great, too, about stack coaching, you'll have a group of, I don't know, 18, 20 people in the class. Some of those people are instructors, like Nicole, Leslie. They've come up to me like, It's you're supposed to be in a plank position doing that, you know, that kind of stuff.
1: Fantastic. What's number 20?
0: All right, number 20 is consistency compounds. Is that right?
1: Yeah. I mean, it's just what the thing, you know, we've talked about this on the show before, right, where it's consistency over intensity. I also like, you can look at this another way where it says, you know, perfection is the enemy of good, right? Where you just want to get a little bit better every week. And like what I try to tell people is if you show up and you just give 80, 90% effort and we do it over and over and over and over again, we're building a lifestyle, right? Like you are setting yourself up forever. Whereas if you are always trying to be perfect, I promise you, whether it's your diet or fitness, you're going to burn out.
0: Yeah.
1: You're going to get tired, you're going to burn out, and you're going to quit. And we don't want people to quit. We want people to do this forever. So even on a day when you don't feel like you can be perfect, you don't feel like you can give 100%, I just want you to give a little bit of effort.
0: Yeah.
1: Show up, give a little bit of effort, and continue to do that. Look, and I'll be quick because I know after time is probably
0: coming up soon. Yeah, about to run out right now.
1: Yeah, I only had 30 minutes to work out today. I went to the gym, I did four different exercises just to keep my consistency in, and got out of there. And I'll take 30 minutes over no minutes any day.
0: I'm gonna rattle off another one of your quotes, Bradley. Consistency over time equals success.
1: Absolutely. Use that in life for anything, and it's true.
0: Yep.
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1: Thanks, man. Bye.
0: 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Corey Johnson with you on a Thursday. We're coming right back.
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1: When USA Today ranked the 10 best must-visit New Orleans restaurants for travelers, Mid-City's own Katie's made the list. USA Today says Scott Craig is chef owner at Katie's, a much-loved Creole Italian eatery that draws armies of regulars for lunch, brunch, and dinner. A neighborhood spot where locals congregate and New Orleans-style hospitality rules.

0: LSU starting quarterback Sam Leavitt listed as doubtful for Saturday night's LSU Ole Miss game. He did attend today's walkthrough practice, which isn't all that physical. Mike Scarborough from TigerBait.com is going to join us in about 30 minutes in the 5 o'clock power hour coming up on this Thursday. Right now, we're hooking up with a real local hero. You know, this guy kind of rides under the radar, flies under the radar, but for 35 plus years, longer than I've been in radio and television, Jeff Dorson has been in New Orleans. He's from Indiana. He loves animals. He's about treating animals humanely. He was in Indiana 35 plus years ago, saw Louisiana was in desperate need of help, came down here, figured he'd be down here a few weeks, maybe a month. 35 plus years later, he's still down here, still grinding. One thing I can safely say, in 3.5+ decades, Jeff Dorson and his crew at the Humane Society of Louisiana have saved north of 10,000 animals, 10,000 plus. Cats and dogs, kittens and puppies, horses, goats, all kind of animals. How are you, Jeff?
1: Hey, Corey, always grateful for your intro, but really the thanks is also to our donors. Nothing's possible without money and resources and other people's help, so the thanks is to all of them. Without money, nothing can happen. I can't do anything. I can't leave my house. But with resources, we can perform small miracles.
0: I'm going to the North Shore, Folsom, in the next few days, and I'm going to visit Tim R., who, what, every year our Humane May fundraiser, he donates $1,000?
1: And throughout the year, same amount. The guy is just wonderful, and he cares, and he means it. He wants things to happen. He wants Louisiana to improve, and he makes it happen. You can make it happen. 5, 10, 15, 20, become a monthly donor. You'll see results in a few weeks, maybe less than a week. Do you know why? Because we answer the phone and try and figure out solutions when animals are in distress. We average one arrest a week somewhere in the state. That's not a bad average, because half our state doesn't have the means to remove and impound a criminally abused animal. So we step in, tell the deputy, make the arrest, take the dog to a local vet, we'll come pick him up and give you the vet report to complete your investigation. Everybody wins.
0: All right, this isn't as crazy as the Bengal tiger in the apartment in Manhattan about a decade ago, but it's pretty darn close. In Mararibra on the best bank, a little fire at a house, the firemen show up, and in the backyard is a kind of caged in, fenced in enclosure, and there's a serval, a cat known as a serval. It is a sub-Saharan wild African cat. This beautiful animal looked to be about 30, 35 pounds. They captured it, and what, Jeff, it's at the Audubon Zoo right now? I mean, like, not for display, but they're handling this serval, right?
1: Yep, and good job for them. We've been busy with other cases. Livingston, huge cat case.
0: This is
1: unrelated
0: sick
1: to the... Yeah, this woman took it upon herself to start a cat rescue group, apparently is not thinking clearly, allowed a lot of her cats to die from neglect. Not a bad call. She's serving. She's in a lot of trouble. Dozens of felonies and about 53 misdemeanors. She's going to have a lot of explaining to do when she finally gets to court. And the community is outraged, and rightfully so.
0: How is it just misdemeanors and not felonies?
1: No, she has a combination. She's got plenty of felonies.
0: Good. Thank God.
1: Probably 14 or 15 for all the ones that died that they know of.
0: Like kittens dead in a cage, dying of starvation.
1: Mm-hmm. Yep, neglect and overheated, everything. Every possible combination. No vet care, upper respiratory, conjunctivitis. all sorts of parasites, ringworm, everything that could have gone wrong, she allowed it to happen, didn't ask for help, didn't ask for guidance. We don't know what she was thinking, but it was all the choices were wrong, led to her arrest and the death and suffering of cats in her care. That job.
0: I mean, obviously these people need a psychiatric evaluation. If they're found to be, quote, sane, they need to be put in a cage. They need to be jailed. Their lives need to be disrupted. The message needs to be sent. You just don't do this stuff. And if they have some mental issues, they need to be put in some psychiatric ward and taken care of. But regardless, they need to be off the street, away from animals. That's just crazy.
1: Yep. And then we get a call from a Voiles, like we always do. Deputy finds a horse in terrible condition, does a further investigation. Owner died earlier this month, nobody taking care of the horse. It was going to die within a few days. No water, a barren pasture. So that's why we keep telling officials, you've got to invest in animal shelters.
0: Yep.
1: This is an essential service. All these animals are suffering. The public doesn't want it. You don't want loose animals running around your neighborhood. Bad optics, animals suffer, and it doesn't provide, what do you get out of it when you say you can't? Saying you can't means you haven't looked at it and you need the will to make it happen. So we're in touch with Catahoula. They have a lot of problems. We're in touch with Union, Jackson, all of these northern parishes that have to figure it out. But they want to want it. You and I both know that. To get something done, you need to want to get it done.
0: Yep.
1: And without that, nothing happens. So guess what, elected officials? Try wanting something, and that's when change happens.
0: Yeah, you point out the problems. A lot of people can do that, but you come up with solutions. We incarcerate. Sometimes Louisiana per capita is number one in the world in people that we incarcerate. So we have a lot of jails and facilities. And there's a lot of room where you came up with this great idea where we could have the animals there and it calms down the prisoners and it's a safe space for the animals until they're adopted out. And then the container conversion you talked about, these shipping containers for about $30,000, you can turn it into a climate controlled, shelter. And these parishes that don't have it could get one of those. Hey, before we go, we're running out of time. James and Nancy Verrett, Terrebonne Parish, 33 counts of animal neglect, 30-plus dogs and cats, 20 puppies died from neglect.
1: Yeah, what can I say? It keeps happening over and over. We got another call. I can't even, that's the Voiles. Oh, no, Allen Parish.
0: Wow.
1: Same thing, 19 puppies dead.
0: It's unbelievable.
1: He was just arrested. Yeah,
0: it's happening over and over.
1: Too many animals, not enough good homes. Let's do our part.
0: Do your part and donate. HumaneLA.org. HumaneLA.org. Please donate right now. There's Blue Boy barking up a storm. We'll see you next week, Jeff.
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0: Right, Crescent City and beyond. Corey Johnson back at you. Boy, I was craving some good Italian the other night, and I was kind of near Metairie. I was going to go to Irene's in the quarter. I love Irene's. Irene and her son Nicholas do it right. I don't know if you've ever been to Irene's or it's been a while since you've been to Irene's. I just can't say a bad thing about the place. Great location in the French Quarter in Bienville, in the old WNOE radio building. They pretty much take up the entire first floor. Irene, his son Nicholas, they just did a great job renovating that building. You know, like the old small location on the other side of the quarter, I think it was on St. Louis. This location has like three dining rooms, little slots, three little separate dining rooms right next to each other. Then they have what the old place didn't have, this huge bar area. L-shaped bar, probably seats about 20 people at the bar, 25 people. Then they got those, you know, high-top tables in the bar area. They got somebody playing piano most nights in the corner. And then they got a private room on the back right side. And then in the back, a full outdoor courtyard, a beautiful French Quarter courtyard for outdoor dining when the weather's right. And then the food is fantastic. The single best crab meat au gratin dish on planet Earth. The single best, the chicken with the rosemary and olive oil with the garlic and new potatoes. Unbelievable. So good. Hard for me not to order those two items, but so many other great things on Irene's menu. So I was going to go down there, but I was near Metairie. So I ended up going to Fausto's on Vets, about six blocks in from the parish line. Fausto's is incredible. Roland and Fausto, they own the restaurant for about 30 years, 35 years. Then the new owner came in and didn't change a thing. Redid the whole building. I don't know what it was. I mean, hundreds of thousands of dollars in renovation. It's bigger, it's nicer, it's all brand new. But this guy was smart. He kept the entire cooking staff, Luis and all those folks back there, same crew, dishing out, pun intended, that fantastic Fausto's Italian and New Orleans, you know, Italian food. Just had a great meal in there the other night. I was by myself. I was sitting at the bar, and I look over under my left, and in that bar area, they got a few of those high-top tables. Bobby Roth from the Steak Knife was there. I ended up, just bring my stuff over there. And I went and sat with Bobby Roth from the Steak Knife and had a little pané chicken, paper thin, with this limone sauce, which is just outstanding. And one of the best examples of fettuccine Alfredo you'll get anywhere. Just rich and thick and flavorful. No, Fausto's Italian on Vets, they know what they're doing. Irene's in the French Quarter, a special place. By the way, both those restaurants are on my best restaurants in New Orleans list. Real restaurants, not these trendy places that come and go, not some Michelin guide stuff where, hey, we have the apple dessert and we blow smoke through a tube into the apples and it's a smoked out. No, none of that frou-frou nonsense. Real food for real people that love to eat. That's what my list is all about. And not like, you know, it's prefixed. The chef brings out what he wants, and it's $500 a head. It's nothing like that. You can order off the menu. No, I love Irene's. One of my favorites. That Irene's is like, you know, like a Gallagher's 527 to me, like in my top 10, top dozen in Metro New Orleans. Love Irene's. One of my favorite places. So good. And Fausto's is on my list. I might have like three dozen of the best restaurants in the city, 35, 40 best restaurants in New Orleans. Fausto's is on it. So anyway, I'm in there, and I sat with Bobby Roth from the Steak Knife. We both had a great meal. Bobby Roth's like Scott Craig from Katie's and Francesca. They hit all kind of restaurants in the city. It's almost like they don't own a restaurant. They're going to all these other places. But they do own restaurants. Of course, Scott Craig owns Katie's and Francesca Deli, and Bobby Roth owns the Steak Knife. and the Steak Knife just opened their doors for the evening. They've only been at it for 55 years, since 1971. They must be doing something right. Isn't it time to get back to the Steak Knife? It's so funny. I bump into people all over Metro New Orleans. Corey, love the show. I hear you talking about the Steak Knife. Man, it's been a while since I've been there. How long has it been? Some folks are like, man, like a year. I'm like, get back there. Some folks are like, man, I haven't been there in like 5 or 10 years. I love the place. I'm like, what are you waiting for? USDA Prime New York Strip, USDA Prime Ribeye. Bobby's doing the cooking. His brother Guy's up front handling the customers, and their sister's in the back doing the books. It truly is a family affair for 55 years on Harrison Avenue. Check it out tonight. They're open right now, the Steak Knife in Lakeview. Thursday afternoon edition of the program. New Orleans could be become the new home of the U.S. Space Academy, the academy that would train people for the U.S. Spaceport. Excuse me, the U.S. Space Force, part of our armed services. We know Army, Navy, Marines, Air Force, Coast Guard, the U.S. Space Force, another part of the armed services in the United States. They need a space academy where they can train, just like the Air Force Academy in like Colorado Springs, or the Military Academy West Point, north of New York, up the Hudson River. The U.S. Space Force Academy might be in New Orleans. The competitors are places like New Orleans that have a big connection to the space industry. We have Mishu. You've got the Kennedy Space Center east of Orlando. You've got Houston. You've got up in Alabama, Huntsville, a couple of other spots. So we'll be competing against them. Michael Heck joins us every Friday from Greater New Orleans, Inc. He'll join us tomorrow, and we'll discuss the possibilities of New Orleans, and specifically New Orleans East, becoming the new home to the U.S. Space Academy. It could be at least hundreds of jobs, and it could be thousands of students. That means a lot of people living in New Orleans, spending money in New Orleans, generating a lot of tax dollars for New Orleans, growing the economy for New Orleans. So keep your fingers crossed on that. That would be a coup. And we got Steve Scalise, a Republican that loves Donald Trump, and Donald Trump loves Steve Scalise. Donald Trump looks to Steve Scalise as one of his soldiers, you know, a MAGA guy, a guy who is committed to the president. So hopefully that pays dividends. Love to see that happen. And I know some of you roll your eyes. Why would they go to New Orleans East? I don't know. Folgers has the largest roasting facility on planet Earth in New Orleans East. Folgers Coffee. Mishu, we built the Higgins boats in New Orleans. A lot of them out in Mishu. What did Eisenhower say? Higgins and his Higgins boats. One World War II. We built the rockets that launched the Saturn V rocket that put man on the moon. We built the space shuttle external tanks. We're building the Artemis rockets and the Orion capsule on top of those rockets at Mishu in the East. Now, the East has its problems. It also has some great things going on there. Like just the other day, this Sikona company out of Australia, a lithium-ion battery tech company, they're building, moving their North American headquarters, their U.S. headquarters, to New Orleans East. 30 jobs to start, all paying north of 100 grand, all six figures. And 30 is just the starting number. They say it's going to grow. So, no, New Orleans East has its problems, and it's also got its positives. And landing the U.S. Space Academy to support the U.S. Space Force would be a huge coup. Number 7, LSU. Number 8, Ole Miss. Shocking yesterday when LSU releases their injury report. LSU starting quarterback Sam Leavitt listed as doubtful. Now, those injury reports are pretty simple to read. They actually go with percentages. You know, if you're not on the injury report, you're 100% ready to play. If you're listed as probable, it's a 25% chance you won't play, but a 75% chance you will at probable. Questionable is 50-50. You may or may not play, 50-50 chance. Doubtful? Only a 25% chance you'll play and a 75% chance you won't. As of yesterday, Sam Leavitt was listed as doubtful. I was trying to find the updated report for today. All I saw was he's still doubtful. Mike Scarborough from TigerBait.com is going to join us in about 15 minutes live from Baton Rouge and give us the latest and greatest on LSU Ole Miss. 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
1: All of my ingredients are fresh. Nothing comes out of a can here. Nothing. All of our seafood is Louisiana.

you know, a lot of LSU fans can be ridiculously obnoxious. I went to LSU, graduated from LSU. You know, there are 103,000 roughly, 102,000 plus at Tiger Stadium for sold-out games. You could have 50 people, like 50, just a super, super tiny percentage acting ridiculous and obnoxious, and it kind of paints the, you know, whole 102,000 that color. And it's unfair, but now LSU has some obnoxious fans that are over the top. It's a super small percentage. Most are just great people, want to go tailgate, support their Tigers, that kind of thing. But there are some ridiculously obnoxious fans. When you get a, you know, the word fan, when you get a fanatical fan base just over the top, you're going to have some, you know, 1% of 1% of 1% of 1% of them that are obnoxious idiots, jackasses. And LSU, one could argue, is as bad as anywhere in the country. And again, it might be 50 or 100 people out of 102,000. So I'm not going to say LSU, you know, take them, you know, off the hook, cut some slack, whatever. They have some obnoxious fans, there's no doubt about it. But apparently so does Ole Miss. I mean, Landry Kiffin, Lane Kiffin's daughter, still attends Ole Miss. And the abuse she's been catching this week, not only on social media, but like fraternities and different folks like painting signs and hanging sheets with a spray-painted sign on it, just disparaging her, like her personal life and things of that nature, making up things about her. It's just wrong. This is a 21-year-old little girl, or you want to say young woman. She's 21. She's an adult. You know, it's just wrong. Her boyfriend is Whit Weeks, the linebacker at LSU. I don't know. I don't get how people would personally attack a 21-year-old girl that stayed in Oxford, that loves Ole Miss. Could have, hey, I'll follow Dad. I'm going to LSU now. No, she's embedded. She's started her college career at Ole Miss, and she loves Ole Miss. She loves Oxford, and I get it. I love LSU. I love Baton Rouge. But I had a bunch of friends that went to Alabama, went to Ole Miss. We would go visit them for the away games. I remember I'd call my buddies in Ole Miss or Alabama, hey, we'll see you on Friday for Saturday's game. They'd get a knock on their door on Tuesday. You know, my buddies and I would like skip class for the whole week and go up there 4 or 5 days in advance just to live in their world. I mean, a buddy of mine, Russ, that lived in New York. I used to go up there and I'm like, Russ, let's do anything but be a tourist. I just want to do what you do. I'll go with you to pick up your dry cleaning. We'll go here. We'll go there. Sit in Central Park on a bench. Just like, I don't want to be a tourist. I want to be a local and get that feel. And it's just great. And we'd go up to Oxford and just sort of, I didn't go attend classes with my friends, but we'd go to the bars they go to, the places they go eat, hang out where they hang out, throw the football, kick the soccer ball, do whatever. We just had a great time in Oxford, had a great time in Tuscaloosa. Now, Ole Miss is special. You know, Vaught Hemingway, I guess about 60, 65,000 they hold that stadium. The Grove is a legendary tailgating place. It isn't about, oh, but LSU is this. I mean, it's so funny. You dog Biden, someone says, you know, better than Trump. You dog Trump. It's like, you would want Kamala Harris? It's like, let's just focus on the ball. Ole Miss is a great place, and the Grove is a great tailgating place. I'm not comparing it to LSU. I'm not saying it's better than LSU. I'm just talking about Ole Miss and the Grove. It's great. They've got great fans, just like LSU. A lot of passionate fans. And just the Ole Miss fans picking on Lane Kiffin's daughter? There's just something insanely wrong about that. I don't get it. I mean, that poor girl might transfer after this semester

Leave the poor 21-year-old girl alone, for crying out loud. Grow up. This is all gravy. This isn't life or death, okay? You know, that's maybe why I got out of sports talk exclusively. I'm not knocking people that are in sports talk. I'm going to visit with Mike Scarborough in about 10 minutes. LSU Sports, that's his life. Tigerbait.com's his website. He's a great guy. I'm really good friends with Mike. High integrity, ethics, morals. I love Mike. He's a good guy. But maybe that's why I got out of sports talk radio, you know, because of this kind of stuff. No, it's just crazy, man, just caustic. Something wrong with you people. You know, there's real life. There's real things that are important. Your husband, your wife, your kids, your family, your mom, your dad, cousins, relatives, you know, people, relationships, your job, your giving back, civic duty, things like that. Those are the important things. Sports, that's a luxury item. That's gravy. That's an extra. Some of you take it a little too far, a little too serious about this entertainment thing and ripping on one of your own, Ole Miss folks, a girl who's loyal to Oxford and Ole Miss, and you just, she has to go on social media and post stuff to kind of defend herself? I don't know. There's just something fundamentally wrong with that in my mind. It's crazy. Poor Landry Kiffin. She deserves a whole hell of a lot better from you Ole Miss fans than what she's been receiving. Stand up for her. Take up for her. She's loyal to Ole Miss. She didn't follow her dad to LSU, which would have been the easy thing. She's no different from your Heisman Trophy candidate quarterback and running back. No different. Stayed loyal. Didn't follow Lane Kiffin. More loyal than them. That's her dad. And she stayed in Oxford and Ole Miss. And give Lane credit, Lane Kiffin credit. No, honey, you're coming with us. You know, do what you want, honey. Do what you want, baby. It's your life. I fully back you staying in Oxford. I get it. You're 21. You're in college. You're an adult. You can make that decision. We'll back you. No, this is the ugly part of sports. I'm fired up for Saturday night in Oxford. Number 7 LSU, number 8 Ole Miss. This is a great game. I mean, outside of last week's Texas-Ohio State game, the single most highly anticipated college football game of the early season. So very excited about it, but cut Landry Kiffin some slack already. No, it's, like I said, just the ugly side of sports, a bunch of folks that need to get their priorities checked, you know? Seriously. Sinful behavior, just wrong, attacking this poor little girl. Crazy, totally crazy. Hey, what are we about, at worst, maybe a month, 4 weeks from this summer season ending? Two seasons in New Orleans, huh? The summer season and the non-summer season. About 6 months of summer heat and humidity. What, from like April to October? And then from like October to April, we get the non-summer season. Still about a month to go. I'm still running my AC all day long. If I walk Bree, my dog, a little early, I'm sweating on a 10-15 minute walk. 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

0: 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It's that easy. New Orleans could become the new home of the U.S. Space Academy. That's students that will join the U.S. Space Force, another part of the United States Armed Services. That would be such a coup if New Orleans could land the U.S. Space Academy. Hundreds of students, hundreds of instructors and teachers, thousands of folks paying taxes and living in New Orleans, big economic boost. Plus, it just solidifies what we are already, you know, a huge contributor to the United States space program. We've done so much out at Michoud in New Orleans East. Hope to keep doing it. Michael Heck from Greater New Orleans, Inc. joins us every Friday. He'll be with us tomorrow. He'll give us the latest and greatest on New Orleans potentially becoming the new home to the U.S. Space Academy. Lots of competition out there. Huntsville, Orlando, the Kennedy Space Center, east of Orlando, Houston, other places. Keep your fingers crossed. Sam Levitt listed as doubtful on the LSU injury report for Saturday night's game in Oxford. Mike Scarborough from TigerBait.com joins us next. We'll go live to Baton Rouge to find out more. 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

0: Yeah, you right, Corey Johnson, back at you on a Thursday afternoon. Looking for something good tonight for dinner? How can you go wrong going to Katie's in Mid-City? As New Orleans as it gets, the quintessential New Orleans neighborhood restaurant. Here's the deal. You go to Katie's for dinner with friends and family, and then after dinner, four blocks away, you hit Angelo Brocato's ice cream joint on Carrollton Avenue. That's as New Orleans as it gets. What a great dynamic duo. Katie's for dinner tonight, corner Iberville at Talamacus in Mid-City. And then Angelo Brocato's for dessert. Kaboom goes the dynamite. Speaking of food, Mike Scarborough joins us from TigerBait.com. We're going to talk a little LSU with Mike. But first, Mike, a Jesuit boy, I think Mickey Parrington, runs LaBerge Casino up in Baton Rouge. Really a first-class facility on the Mississippi River, kind of at the end of Blue Bonnet. Emerald, I think, is opening a prime steakhouse there. I think they had a steakhouse like 18 steak or something, which was decent. I ate there one night. But Emerald's bringing his chop house, I think, to LaBerge, if I'm not mistaken.
1: Yeah, I think 18 Steak is still there, but they moved it back in another area. And Emerald's Chop House is opening up, I think, this week or next. And they're taking reservations, and I'm hoping it's as good as everybody says the one in New Orleans is.
0: Well, I think it will be. Emerald knows what he's doing. Plus, there'll be lots of sides and other food items there that are going to be special. New Orleans, South Louisiana type stuff. Now, one thing I liked about Baton Rouge when I was at LSU, Mike, lots of good restaurants in Baton Rouge. I mean, there really are. Lots of good places to eat.
1: Absolutely. It's it was crazy is there's a lot of great restaurants on Government Street that it popped up in the last decade.
0: Yeah, I lived in that Garden District, which isn't like New Orleans Garden District, multi-million-dollar homes. It's more like middle class to kind of upper middle class, and Government Street was right there, and it was kind of, you know, this was mid-80s, it was, you know, the whole state was bottoming out, and Government Street was no different, but boy, now it's real eclectic, lots of young folks, they've really redone it from like, you know, the Garden District through Acadian Thruway, all the way down to like Foster and Jefferson Highway. Really done a good job with Government Street. It's a rebirth, and yeah, a lot of good restaurants on Government Street.
1: I'm telling you, there is a very good to great restaurant, just about two on every block down Government.
0: Yeah, for me, in my day, it was Serap's, Phil's Oyster Bar, Giamonco's, you know, and now
1: but
0: it's
1: Giamonco's is the one that a lot of people miss, but. Elsie's Plate and Pie received a Michelin star or whatever that level right below it, and that's probably my number one casual restaurant in the Baton Rouge area. And you've got Josephine's and Rocca and many others. Soji, it's just nonstop over there. And then Fleur de Lis they've been threatening to come back for two or three years.
0: Yeah.
1: People are waiting on that one.
0: Yeah, I was about to ask about Fleur-de-Lis pizza, that rectangular pizza. You can grab it at the pickup window in that, it was that old pink kind of Spanish stucco-looking building like where Jefferson Highway hits Government, one of the best pizzas around. Yeah, hopefully they come back. No, I mean, Baton Rouge has a lot of good spots. All right, let's talk about what Mike, your specialty. By the way, Mike Scarborough, TigerBait.com, LSU fans. The preeminent LSU athletic site, TigerBait.com. You can join the website right now for $1, and check it out. And if you don't like it, you can cancel. If you like it, it's like $11 a month, or for under $100, you can get the entire year, and it's just article after article, breaking news, interviews. I checked out like Lane Kiffin's post-game press conference, and then I'm checking out Dabo Swinney after the Clemson game, his press conference. Mike posts all kinds of stuff. I mean, even in the middle of all this football stuff, he's at Jay Johnson's press conference talking baseball. It's all on TigerBait.com. Am I missing anything, Mike?
1: No, that's it. We're hitting the road tomorrow morning. We're going to be doing a live show on the drive up I-55. I've got a special camera mount that I'm about to install on my truck here after I'm done with you. And we'll be in Oxford. We'll have all the post game and game coverage. We'll do a live post game show either from my truck or the stadium. And then we'll do probably a drive back show on Sunday. Come back home. So, and then it starts back Monday, A&M next week, and then Kim Mulkey's getting in on it. First practice is Monday, so we'll be there for that.
0: And Will Wade's right around the corner. It just does not stop. A little word of advice, Mike, you drive, not Buddy Sanji, all right?
1: Yeah, no, Preston's going to be riding shotgun.
0: All right, there you go. Good. And by the way, Buddy Sanji's been at it for almost 40 years in radio in Baton Rouge covering the Tigers. If you watch these LSU press conferences every Monday, Buddy's up there. I mean, Buddy was the guy that brought Little Debbie's cakes to Nick Saban 25 years ago. And what did he bring, holy water to Lane Kiffin a few weeks ago?
1: Yeah, but I'm told Kiffin really liked that gift, and don't be surprised when they arrive at the stadium tomorrow night that he's actually, I'm told he's going to be putting it to use. We'll see.
0: Kind of shocking yesterday, Mike. The injury report comes out. LSU starting quarterback Sam Levitt listed as doubtful. That's a 75% chance he won't play, a 25% chance he will. Two questions. Well, one statement. From what I understand, he was participated in today's walkthrough practice, which isn't a real physical practice. But the question is, was he updated to questionable today or still listed as doubtful on that injury report?
1: I think it's still doubtful, and there's another update tomorrow, and then that'll be the, I think there's one in the morning on Saturday. He's going to play, and look, if he's not ready to go, if he struggles, or he's ineffective throwing the football, then you're going to see Landon Clark, who they're very happy with and see very good things coming out of him. So both of them can run, but I do think there's a little bit of I think I'm like most people that cover Kiffin. That believed as soon as that hit last night that there's some gamesmanship going on with that injury report.
0: That's what a lot of people are assuming. But also, there has to be a lot of truth to it. Otherwise, Kiffin and LSU will be fined. You can't fake that stuff. He has some type of injury, right?
1: Yeah, I don't know what the reporting deal is. I mean, does Sankey require an MRI? I mean, I don't know what that means.
0: Well, I don't think you can throw out players that are fully healthy and claim they're doubtful, and then they start. I don't think you can do that over and over again. Yeah,
1: If Sam Levitt requests two Advil because he's got a little soreness in his shoulder, does that qualify or allow Kiffin to put him as doubtful or questionable on the report? I don't know what the criteria is.
0: Yeah, I don't know the exact criteria either, but I think if it's just blatant lying and it's found out and it's repeated, there could be a problem. No, I think Sam Levitt has some type of some injury. Hopefully he starts. Do you think he'll start, or do you think they'll go with the backup, and if he's ineffective, then they might bring Sam Levitt in? What are you thinking?
1: I think he starts, and then if he's ineffective, you would see Landon Clark.
0: Gotcha. Hey, on a side note, Mike, look, I try to be fair and objective like about this. You know, I think LSU has some fans. It's a small percentage. I mean, there might be 102,000 at Tiger Stadium. There might be 50 idiots. But it can be glaring. If they do something stupid, dump a beer on someone, it becomes news. You know, it's obnoxious behavior. LSU has fanatics, you know. That's why there are 102,000 at Tiger Stadium. And just a few dozen can kind of wreck the party for everyone, put a bad rep on everyone. So I think there's some obnoxious LSU fans. Ole Miss this week, this Landry Kiffin stuff is ugly as can be. I mean – 21-year-old girl, doesn't follow her dad to LSU, loves Oxford, loves Ole Miss. I'm staying here, Dad. You know, last year she was probably the queen of Ole Miss, and now she's getting all kind of just dirty messages, people putting up signs about her, fraternities with sheets hanging, spray-painted, ugly stuff. She's probably getting all kind of comments, you know, from people when she's going to class and the like. That's just uncalled for, Mike.
1: Yeah, it's disgraceful. If she decided to stay at school there, shouldn't you be like, wow, look at her. She really has embraced this place, and she's, you know, instead they're doing that. There's a whole lot of stuff out there that is on social media, and I see a good bit of it. I see it in a lot of the replies to the stuff that we post.
0: Yeah.
1: I want to say my ban list or block list on X is quadrupled since LSU hired Lane Kiffin, and it's, you know, Ole Miss fans, and it's I mean, look, the Notre Dame fans used to get after Brian Kelly and LSU for hiring him, but the vitriol is nothing compared to this. But you're right about one thing. I hope I said it on another show. I think not only LSU fans but Ole Miss fans, everybody should police their own. If you're an LSU fan and you see a fellow Tiger fan getting out of hand, grab by the shirt collar and say, man, we're not doing that, you know? Just, I think they're going to have a lot of added security. I think they're going to have a lot of plainclothes undercover people wandering that stadium looking for stuff and nip that stuff in the bud before it takes off. My only worry is that after the game, you know, out while people are trying to get in their parking, get to the, you know, their cars, after a night of being in the heat and a hard-fought game, that's where stuff's likely to get the ugliest.
0: Yeah, when they got a little buzz going. Hey, we're coming right back more with Mike Scarborough from TigerBait.com.
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0: 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Mike Scarborough is with us from TigerBait.com. How can folks join TigerBait, Mike?
1: 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Not everything requires a subscription. So we've got a lot there for LSU fans. And, of course, LSU Tigers on TigerBait, our YouTube channel. We're about to hit 50,000 followers there. We just went over 177,000 on our Facebook page. Our TikTok's heading to 13,000, and Instagram is blowing up. So we're everywhere. You can follow me on X at Scarborough Mike.
0: Yep, and it's $1 to join right now, right?
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0: TigerBait.com is the website. Check it out, LSU fans. All right, Mike, what's the key to an LSU victory Saturday in Oxford?
1: I just looked at this one backwards and forwards, and I don't see how LSU loses this game if they hold on to the ball and don't gift Ole Miss, you know, two or three turnovers. I like LSU's defense under Blake Baker. I think Trinidad Shambliss is going to have some success, but I don't think he's going to have a Heisman Trophy type of outing against that defense. I just don't see that happening. But that said, this defense has not been in a tight ball game. Certainly have not been on the road yet in the fourth quarter. We talked about that Tuesday, about how they're, you know, riding the exercise bike after practice is over to get more, you know, ready for this Saturday night's game. And LSU's going to have to run the ball offensively. And I think after you've seen what Louisville and Charlotte were able to do against that defensive front for Ole Miss, I think LSU can do the same. I know last week when I asked Lane Kiffin the question about how he graded his offensive line or what he thought about their performance against Clemson, he thought then that their guards needed to get better. And certainly you saw Saturday night where they ran many times up the middle, and Louisiana Tech, who has some really good players on defense, stopped them. But I think part of what you were seeing schematically from LSU was stuff that they wanted to put on film, that they wanted Golding and his coaches to have to prepare for. I think there's going to be multiple new wrinkles that LSU's going to have on display Saturday night.
0: Now, I think you bring up a good point. It seems like you can run against Ole Miss's defense. I think Ole Miss's offense is pretty elite. LSU's offense appears to be pretty elite. Ole Miss's defense appears to be just sort of so-so, while LSU's defense is pretty elite, maybe the best unit of all of them on the field. I guess another advantage for LSU, Lane Kiffin knows Shambliss inside and out. He discovered him. He brought him to Oxford. He knows his tendencies. The kid's going to be better this year than last year, I'm sure, but I think that's an advantage, wouldn't you think?
1: Yeah, but it's one thing knowing what his tendencies are and actually stopping him when the kid's such a hell of an athlete the way he is.
0: Yeah.
1: I mean, you can draw it up and say what you want to do, but can you actually do it? I think you can, you know, probably keep him in check more than most schools on Ole Miss schedule. And to me, that should be the goal. But yeah, there's gamesmanship going back and forth. These coaching staffs are so intertwined. They know each other. They know what they like to do. And I just have a feeling that there's going to be a lot of stuff Saturday night that LSU does that we have not seen yet in the first two games.
0: Yep. Chambliss is going to make some plays. I mean, he's one of those guys where, like, you can, you know, you can't control him. You only can hope to contain him. He's going to make some explosive plays. And the best running back on the field is Ole Miss's running back. Got to stop him.
1: Absolutely. But I also like what I've seen out of Blake Baker's defense. And when you see what they've done statistically so far, now this Ole Miss deal is a much bigger animal, and certainly Deuce Alexander is going to test LSU's corners, and we'll see how Woodland and Pickett fare there, and LSU's defensive backfield on the back end. I mean, there's going to be a whole lot of firsts here this Saturday night, but I think it would also benefit LSU greatly if somehow they can get out to a quick score or even get up a score and a half. You know, if you can get up 10 to nothing, or you know, what does it do to that crowd?
0: I think the pressure is on Ole Miss. I think Lane Kiffin's right. One could argue this is the biggest game in Oxford in Ole Miss football history.
1: Yeah, and what would be the biggest before that? 2003 when Eli Manning fell down? Right?
0: Yeah, I mean, you probably got to go back to like the Johnny Vaught era or something like that. You know, Archie Manning and Alabama or something. You know, I don't know, you know.
1: But here's the thing. If LSU loses this football game, you know, LSU's got to get back and get ready for A&M. You don't want to lose two in a row.
0: Right. No, that's
1: Ole
0: huge.
1: If Ole Miss loses this football game, their fan base and their administration would be like, well, if we didn't get them this year, we ain't getting them. Right?
0: Yeah. No, you make a great point about LSU has A&M next week, another top 10 matchup, that one at Tiger Stadium. Hey, the website is tigerbait.com. Mike, always a pleasure.
1: All right, Corey, enjoyed it. Talk soon, man.
0: Yep, that's Mike Scarborough, tigerbait.com. You can join the website right now for $1, for $1, and check out everything they have to offer as him and his crew previews this huge top 10 matchup. Uh-oh, there's Blue Boy barking. He's saying, get all your goodies for the LSU Ole Miss game at Rouse's. 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You're in Baton Rouge, Rouse's all over BR. You're in New Orleans, about a third of all Rouse's are in Metro New Orleans. 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
6: News this hour from Town Hall. I'm Keith Peters in Washington. A federal judge has ordered Washington's Kennedy Center to give 30 days notice before making any major physical changes to the building, including demolition.
7: President Trump has talked about that possibility. He wants his name on the building if there are repairs.
8: I think that the Trump administration should certainly have recognition.
7: A top Kennedy Center official says the building will be closed for about 7 days to deal with public safety risks from structural deterioration. This is North Carolina Republican Senator Tom Tillis.
9: I think it's absurd. Abolishing or demolishing a memorial, what a worldwide known venue for art.
7: A judge blocked putting the president's name on the Kennedy Center. Ed Donahue, Washington.
6: In Minneapolis, a man who sprayed a liquid on Minnesota Congresswoman Ilhan Omar at a town hall has been sentenced.
10: A man who sprayed vinegar at Representative Ilhan Omar during a town hall pled guilty to assaulting a U.S. officer and was sentenced to 14 months in prison plus 3 years of supervised release.
11: Ooh, he sprayed
3: I don't know.
10: During the January incident, Anthony Kazmierczak jumped up from the audience to spray liquid from a syringe at Omar, saying she was splitting Minnesota apart.
11: Fear and intimidation doesn't work on me.
10: The 56-year-old has been diagnosed with Parkinson's disease. He apologized for scaring the Minnesota Democrat and said his troubles with insurance companies and prison had exacerbated his ailments. Judge Joan Erickson said Kazmierczak knew what he did was terrifying and noted he had secured tickets to the town hall weeks in advance. I'm Jennifer King.
6: A New Hampshire judge has dismissed Pamela Smart's latest petition for a new trial. Smart is serving a life sentence for orchestrating her husband's murder by her teenage student over three decades ago. On Wall Street, the Dow by 316 points. More at townhall.com.
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6: Mortgage rates climbed for the fourth straight week to hit the highest level since Donald Trump took office.
14: Mortgage buyer Freddie Mac says the average rate on a 30-year mortgage rose this week to 6.95%. That's the highest it's been since January 2025. It's also the fourth straight weekly increase. As recently as this February, the rate averaged just under 6%. Mortgage rates have been mostly climbing as the war with Iran has fueled expectations of higher inflation, a key factor that influences mortgage rates. The upward trend in mortgage rates has put a damper on U.S. home sales this year. I'm Alex Vega.
6: The U.S. stock market rallied to its best day in 6 weeks after oil prices fell and pressure from the bond market eased. The S&P 500 jumped 1.1% Thursday for just its second rise in the last 9 days. News and analysis at townhall.com. From Washington, I'm Keith Peters. King Charles III has urged AI leaders to keep artificial intelligence under control and beneficial for people and the planet. Bob Agnew reports.
15: The king addressed executives from OpenAI, Anthropic, Google, DeepMind, and NVIDIA in Scotland. The meeting focusing on AI's societal benefits amid concerns about its rapid advancement. The king emphasized the need for control to prevent catastrophic misuse. The gathering follows warnings about AI's risks and calls for a coordinated slowdown. Bob Agnew reports.
6: At least 33 suspects arrested for alleged illegal mining have been found dead in Nigerian security custody. Officials suspect a disease outbreak in the area for their deaths. The detainees died in the custody of the Nigeria Security and Civil Defense Corps, or NSCDC, in north-central Niger state. They had been in detention. Now, Town Hall.
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18: 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Thank you so much for being with us. We broadcast at our time every week. At this point, broadcasting live from the beautiful Los Padres National Forest, where it is gorgeous up here today. I don't think it's officially fall yet, but it's turned a little chilly, so it's a little like fall. That said, we'll take a look at the day's and actually the week's financial and investment sectors. As you'd have to be, you know, living on Mars not to know that the Federal Reserve, in a vote of 12-0, so everybody agreed except the president. Of course, he doesn't sit on that board, to kick the rate up a quarter of a percent. And I want to talk about that in a little bit more depth as the show goes forward. But the equities were down, and then they bounced today up some 100 points. Still over the 50,000 mark for the Dow Jones Industrial Average. So still up there, although it had several days of down, and then it bounced today. So that's a plus. Looking at the precious metals had a good day, both gold and silver up. They're still trading in this, I'm not exactly sure what the right word for it is, but just this routine pricing, gold being priced in the area of $4,300 an ounce, and silver about 65 an ounce, and they've been up and down. If you follow those markets, you know they've been up, down, but just kind of treading water in that area. The big question is, will the bull market in precious metals continue? It's an interesting concept, because I've been saying it's going to continue, and I believe it will continue. But when you have a strong dollar, this guy, the Treasury Secretary, Bessent, I think is how you pronounce the last name, is a tough cookie. He's a good guy, and he's strengthening the dollar. So as the dollar goes up, you know, gold tends to go down. But it's just treading water in that area. The other sector that we talk about on a regular basis is the cryptocurrency market, and it has faltered. You know, we followed it last week. It had bounced. It had been up and then down. It took a dip into the 60,000s, and then kicked up a little bit, and but is now trading at about 76,000. All right, I'm John Truman Wolf. This is the John Truman Wolf Financial Hour. We'll be back right after these messages. Stay with us.

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2: All right, folks, we're back. John Truman Wolf back with you with the John Truman Wolf Financial Hour. One thing I didn't mention there at the top of the show, which I intended to, so let's get into it. And that is mortgage rates. The bump in the Fed rate occurred after the mortgage rates have gone up. If you follow the show or my newsletter, you know we've been following this, and the mortgage rates have stayed uncomfortably high, making it difficult for new homeowners to buy. But mortgage rates have been up until this point trading in the 6% range. They were up. They got up going back a few weeks just to look at the time track on this. They got up to 6.7, I think, and then fell down to 6.2. And it looked like they're going to fall below 6, and which would be a huge plus for the real estate market. But no, they not only kicked back up above 6.7, they hit 7 and then went over 7. they were at 7.1 on Monday, and today are at 7.22. This is not good news for the real estate market or, in my opinion, for the economy in general. It inhibits the young first-time homeowners. Well, they don't necessarily have to be young, but first-time homeowners from getting a mortgage. As the rate goes up, so too does the payment. Here's an article on it. The increase translates into a substantial hit for prospective buyers. This is the increase in, obviously, the 30-year rate. A $500,000 30-year mortgage rate at 5.98% carries a principal and interest payment of roughly $2,990 per month, while the same loan at 7.22 costs roughly $3,400 a month. You see what happens there? An increase of about $410 a month, or nearly $5,000 a year. The other point, besides the economic harm, the financial harm that does, it inhibits the ability for homeowners or prospective homeowners to get a loan, because these figures are used in the underwriter's assessment of whether or not a prospective home buyer can afford the purchase. And, of course, if the price of the mortgage is figured into their monthly bills, and, they do this stuff very tied to very strict numbers. So if your payments are such and such, and they're X percent of your payroll, then your loan gets declined. And at 7.22, that's going to shield a lot of people from being able to make that home purchase. I think it's a travesty. Of course, the president is all over the subject of interest rates. Not so much more. He doesn't talk about mortgage rates, at least not that I've heard of. But of course, if you listen to the Donald, you know he talks about interest rates in general. And even with the Fed board coming out 12-0, the 12 members versus none, voting for the increase in the rate up a quarter of a point, Trump was out going, we have a strong economy. The rate, that rate, according to the president, should be 1% or even 0.5%. His feeling is that the economy is the strongest in the world, which is the truth, and that given that that's the case, interest rates here should be low. The Fed is concerned about inflation continuing to tick up. So while Trump is complaining about the interest rates, well, what's driving it up is the war, and the price among inflation, driving inflation up, is the Iraq war, the Iran war, the price of oil, among other things, but significantly the price of oil. We're spending, I think I read an article yesterday, that we're spending $38 billion on this war, which when you pour that amount of money into a scene, whether it's war spending or not, it drives inflation. So $38 billion added to the general economy drives inflation. You've got the price of oil up and other items up. And just to be straight about it, if the president doesn't either end this war or work in some way to get these prices down, I think the chances of the Republicans holding the House are dim. I'm no fan of the other side of the aisle. I think if the Democrats get hold of the House, the first thing they'll do is impeach the president again. I mean, this goes on and on. An impeachment of the president is going to go nowhere. But that's what they do. Instead of putting their attention on passing legislation that's good for the country and for the people that put them there, I'm talking about the Democrats now, they'll spend their time seeking to impeach the president. And if the war doesn't get under control meaning ended, and or oil prices, come down, hard to imagine that the Republicans will hold, because the majority there, if you follow politics in D.C., you know that the margin of Republicans over Democrats is very thin, a few votes. And so this is a knockdown, drag-out election coming. These mortgage rates, which you don't hear the media talking about much at all, but as they climb, as it's gone after, gone up above 7%, this is just months after falling below 6%. So now it's 7.22. Not good. It's got to change. All right, we're going to come back and talk about this some more. I'm John Truman Wolf. This is the John Truman Wolf Financial Hour. We talk cryptos, we talk precious metals, and we talk interest rates every week at this time. We're going to take a quick break, and I'll be right back.

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4: All right, folks, we're back. John Truman Wolf here with John Truman Wolf Financial Hour. We've been talking about a favorite, I guess we'd call it a complaint of mine, the increase in mortgage rates up above 7% to 7.22%, which is damaging as the dickens to the mortgage rate. Mortgage rates and

that folks watch, that 2-year rate. So it crossed 5%, which was a big deal. Monday, as investors confronted higher oil prices, persistent inflation, and the prospect of additional Federal Reserve interest rate hikes, there was a lot of news about the fact that when the rate went up a quarter, that there were members of the board and others who felt that another rate increase was coming. Must be driving Trump absolutely out of his mind, because he keeps pushing for lower rates. And the current Fed chairman was appointed by him recently and kicked the rate up, which is a plus. It shows his independence. At any rate, this is not good news. And I'm hoping that we get a reversal. I saw an article earlier today, on the state of Iran and the economic state and the problems that they're now having, basically being shut off economically from the rest of the world. It's really beginning to bite, and the country's really beginning to suffer, which doesn't make me happy in the slightest. I've got lots of Iranian friends, and as I think everybody knows, it's the IRGC, this Republican Guard. These guys have made themselves billionaires that have continued this fight. And I don't know what Trump's going to do about it. I mean, it seems to be a stuck point. They did the military attacks. They took that quote war, end quote, to about 80% done, and then they left it. And these guys are fighting back every day. I don't know how they're doing it, frankly, but they are doing it. Meanwhile, their economy is sinking like a rock off a tall building. But I don't think these are not people that are going to go, oh, well, the Iranian public is suffering, we'll give in to Trump. That's not how they think. These are religious fanatics, they're not going to let go of this. So there's one guy, I think he's the president or he may be the speaker of their parliament, that has come out and talked about the damage that this war is doing to Iran, and he would certainly seem to be open to some discussions. I don't think anybody disagree. Well, most people don't disagree with the fact that they don't want Iran to have a nuclear weapon. Fair enough. But it's now morphed over into the war over the Straits of Hormuz and on. The end of this war will be good for everybody, us, the Iranians, and presumably mortgage rates. Reading a little bit further, mortgage rates have risen sharply as Treasury yields climbed amid the ongoing Middle East conflict, which has pushed oil prices higher and fueled concerns that inflation could remain. At any rate, it's an issue. It's a major political issue, and it's a major economic issue. All right, we're going to take another quick break. I'm John Truman Wolf. This is John Truman Wolf Financial Hour, and we'll be right back.

0: shock after he showed no signs of injury against La Tech, but Tiger Rag editor Glenn Gilbo says Lane Kiffin has a history of gamesmanship.
1: Shocking news for LSU fans and people in Louisiana for this to happen when it's been such a crazy season already, you know, and then now this.
0: LouisianaSports.net is reporting Leavitt practiced today, and he's dealing with back spasms. Outgoing U.S. Senator Bill Cassidy is staying out of the U.S. Senate race between Republican Julia Letlow and Democrat Jamie Davis. President Trump's endorsement of Letlow before she even entered the race helped the Congresswoman win the U.S. Senate Republican primary runoff over State Treasurer John Fleming. Cassidy says Letlow doesn't need his help to beat Davis.
2: Our state's a Republican state. A Republican's going to get elected, and she won the closed partisan primary.
0: Louisiana Radio Network.
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0: State Senator Rick Edmonds is accusing congressional opponent Blake Miguez of making conflicting claims about where he lives. A New Iberia resident has filed a complaint with the Louisiana Attorney General's office alleging Miguez does not live in the state Senate district he represents. If that allegation is substantiated, the state constitution would require Miguez to vacate his Senate seat. Edmonds says Miguez's residency claims raise questions about trust.
4: This is not merely a paperwork dispute. It's a fundamental question of honesty and eligibility and, most of all, public trust.
0: The Attorney General's office has 20 days to investigate the complaint. In the meantime, the Miguez campaign alleges that Edmonds actually lives in Macomb, Mississippi. Edwards says that's not true. Edmonds says he lives in Baton Rouge but leads worship at a church in Mississippi. The jungle primary election is November 3rd. I'm Cade Wazan with the Louisiana Radio Network.
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7: All right, folks, we are back. John Trimble-Wolf back with you, joined by our friend Mike Letts, the founder and CEO of that great nonprofit that benefits men and women in blue, InvestUSA.org. Mike, I was talking about the fact that interest rates have gone up, oil prices have remained high. On the one hand, there is the viewpoint that this war has got to end if the Republicans are going to hold on to Congress. On the other hand, I read an article this morning about the state of the Iranian economy, which is in complete shambles. I mean, they're really struggling, and the IRGC that's running that country could care less.
5: You're exactly right, John. Here is something that no one knows yet. Interesting in taking a look at some of the files as of last night and satellite imagery, it appears that the Iranian people are pouring out into the streets and cities all over Iran in celebration, clapping and dancing. And the word back is they are now feeling that with the president's directive, as you recall this afternoon, he's had enough. There's going to be some major advancements again this evening and tomorrow on finishing off what we can find of any military structure and anything that's being utilized to help the regime stay propped up. They're beginning to feel like now that the end is near, that they are ready to move forward to seize their own initiative and take over their government. So this will be a very interesting next 48 hours.
7: That'd be fantastic. Was there some specific event that caused them to celebrate, or just the ongoing?
5: They feel like, you know, just what you described, the economy has broken so bad that it looks like the Revolutionary Guard is just collapsing. And we say, why would they be collapsing? They don't have any money. They can't pay their military. They can't pay. Now, yes, they do have some leftover drones, some leftover missiles that we didn't get, et cetera, that they're continuing to harass and launch. They feel like they have the support of the Houthis in Yemen. Here's the problem with the Houthis in Yemen. They are not a professional military operation. They can easily be taken out. You know, Saudi Arabia doesn't have its own military, but it certainly is willing to put its funding now to what needs to be done to contain themselves, because Saudi Arabia may fall. And so as they begin to see the impact around other Middle Eastern countries, they realize now there's a focal point on finishing this out in Iran. And so the Iranian people are now feeling like the time has now come where it is within their grasp to seize control of their own destiny.
7: Well, that would be fantastic to see. I haven't seen any news on that.
5: You won't probably until, like, I laugh. When the new administration is sworn in Iran, you may get a 10-second clip from the mainstream media then, but it's doubtful. They do not want to acknowledge that they have been wrong.
7: It's, it's such a statement of fact that the media in this country, the 90% of the media in this country is on the other side of the fence and seems to be wishing for America's downfall. It's frankly, it's disgusting.
5: It is. You're exactly right, Joe.
7: Watching these, and they twist these stories. I read these stories, and they, you know, they omit things and so forth and so on. Well, I'll keep my eye on this for sure. I saw the president withdrew the nomination for the head of ICE. That said, I don't know how, maybe you know, how many illegals have we deported under the second Trump administration? Mike, do you know?
5: 2.5 million.
7: Ballpark?
5: 2.5 million and growing.
7: And what do you know? I mean, that's a lot of people. Do you have a ballpark on how many are left? I mean, how much more of this job is there?
5: Well, there is differing within the administration. There are those who think there are 10 million left. I personally believe it's close to 20 million left. But I'll take a compromise somewhere in the middle. We'll say 15 million needs to go.
7: Wow.
5: It's interesting. You have your congresswoman, you know, in Florida, who's now throwing a fit, saying we're not being compassionate, that we need to reevaluate, that those that are not criminals should remain. But, John, it sticks in my throat. If you're here, if you came illegally, if you broke the law, why is it incumbent upon me to overlook that and now let you stay?
7: Well, I agree with you. Which congresswoman is it? Is it
5: down in South Florida? She's saying that if we don't back off, we're going to get backlash in the midterm elections from the Hispanic vote. I'm not saying that she doesn't have some sort of a point, but since when did we govern by poll instead of by principle?
7: That's interesting. I mean, the Hispanic vote that I have seen to date has generally been in favor of having law-abiding citizens here. And
5: I agree.
7: I'm not sure she's correct at all. Maybe in South Florida, you've got a lot of Cuban refugees there. Maybe there's something going on there. But this coming election, as we both know, is extremely important. And as I said at the top of the show, if the Democrats take the House, the first thing they'll do, Mike, is they'll impeach the president.
5: That's all they've got.
7: They've got all the Democrats have got is anti-Trump. They don't have anything productive, and they've got things that are unproductive, like El Said in Michigan and Nixon in Florida and Mondami. I mean, these people are nuts, as far as I'm concerned.
5: Well, you're exactly right, John.
7: Just discussing. All right, folks, we've been having our weekly discussion with Mike Letts, the CEO, chairman of InvestUSA.org. Folks, this is a nonprofit that benefits men and women in blue by providing bulletproof vests for our police. It's a nonprofit, which means it's tax deductible. Hint, hint. And it's a wonderful organization. All right, we're going to take a quick break. I'm John Truman Wolf. This is the John Truman Wolf Financial Hour, and we'll be right back. Stay with us.

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4: Okay, folks, we are back. John Truman Wolf back with the John Truman Wolf Financial Hour. I'll spin back to the subject of the rise in interest rates. I'll let politics go for a second. So this quarter percent increase not only affects mortgages, it affects other things. This is the rate, by the way, that banks charge each other. This isn't the prime rate. The Fed funds rate is the overnight rate banks charge one another. But it's a guide and a basis for other rates. Typically, you'll get a bump in. There are a lot of credit cards that are tied to this rate or the prime rate or government rates. You know what the average credit card rate is, folks? The average credit card rate, the rate on credit cards is 22.1%. This is the average rate. I think it's disgusting. Where do the banks get their money to lend on the credit cards? they get it from your deposits. And what are you getting on? What's the savings rate that you're getting? What are they paying you on your deposits? A percent, 2%, 3%, and charging 22%. It's outrageous, frankly, as far as I'm concerned. At any rate, I just wanted to mention other rates will go up. There's all kinds of different rates. Car loans are tied to bank lending rates. They may not kick up immediately, but with this mortgage rate, I don't want to beat this subject to death, but with this mortgage rate up well above 7, it's not a good indicator, and other rates are going to rise as well. All right, enough on interest rates. Let's push for this war to end, and which will get the price. I mean, that'll be a big step. The price of oil will come down, and so likely will interest rates. A final topic I want to talk about, an important topic, is the fact that there was, if you followed the show, you followed our discussions on the crypto industry under the Biden administration. You will recall the SEC was very anti-crypto. basically governing the crypto industry with lawsuits left, right, and center. Finally, with the Trump administration, there's a crypto-friendly czar, crypto czar, and he's been, you know, friendly. There's been a very strong push to get a major crypto bill passed in Congress, and unfortunately, it just failed. On Tuesday, it failed to pass a major test in the Senate, and so it is off the table, at least for the time being. I'll read you a note here. The Senate failed Tuesday to pass a major cryptocurrency bill in a procedural vote after the industry advocated for its passage. So the industry wants, it's a little bit odd, you know, you've got an industry and they want government regulation so that there are some actual guidelines there. The quote, the Digital Asset Market Clarity Act fell short of the 60 vote threshold in a 49-50 vote after Democrat and Republicans could not agree on an ethics provision. The crypto industry lobbied for the legislation, which would provide a regulatory framework for cryptocurrency and digital assets, while the banking industry opposed the bill. Republican Senator Tim Scott of South Carolina, Cynthia Lummis of Wyoming, and John Bozeman of Arkansas brought the legislation to the chamber after it passed the House Republican, let me turn the page here, Republican, passed the House Republican. I've got something something wrong here. Sorry, folks. Let's see. Senator Josh Hawley of Missouri. All right. Well, I've lost track of that story. It's stapled together incorrectly. The ballpark is simply this. This industry, which we have been following, has been begging for government regulation for years, actually. It is unusual to find an industry going to government and saying, regulate us, please. It's natural because it'll give them some guidelines, but the Congress hasn't seemed fit to do it. I mean, it would seem to be a very simple solution. The industry is begging to be regulated, and Congress can't even get their act together to pass some regulation. Bizarre. All right, I'm John Truman Wolf. This is a John Truman Wolf Financial Hour. We'll be right back, folks. Thanks.

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3: All right, folks, John Truman Wolf here with John Truman Wolf Financial Hour. Back with you, sorted out. I was reading your story, and they admitted on air, but the story was stapled incorrectly. Anyway, I was reading a story about the fact that this crypto legislation, which has been needed and wanted by the industry for years, failed. And I was surprised to read that, just let me continue here, Senator Josh Hawley of Missouri, I like him, Jerry Moran of Kansas, and Susan Collins of Maine voted no. With the Democrats, Republican North Carolina Senator Tim Tillis switched his vote to no to invoke a motion to reconsider, which would allow the legislation to be voted on again. Hawley voted he would vote with his constituents that were very worried about the bill's effect on community banks. I think the bill should be passed. For those of you that are active politically, call your congressman or congresswoman. That's the best way I find. I mean, you can email them, but that gets, that goes to some, person in the office who gets the emails and tallies them up. I mean, the same is true to a very certain degree. On a phone call, you're not going to reach the senator or the congressperson, but it's more active. If you look at the descending scale of interest that a legislator will realize is, one, if you visit personally, if you happen to be either in D.C., go to Congress, go knock on their door, go to their office, they all have a local office, go to the local office. So you show up in person. Barring that, you can phone call, give them a phone call. Barring that, you can send them an email. But communicate and let your legislators know that this is a bill that should be passed. There needs to be some regulation of the crypto industry. The crypto industry wants it. Banks are opposed to it. So I'm guessing that there is something. I haven't read the details of the bill, but I'm guessing that there's something in there that will enable or encourage people to put money into crypto instead of into banks, because the banking industry is opposed to this legislation, and the banking industry is not a lobby to mess with, as can be seen by the fact that they defeated this thing. I think it should pass. I think the industry needs the regulation. Let me do what I do at the end of every show and encourage anybody listening to the show that if you're not a subscriber to my newsletter, Strategic Financial Intelligence, do so. Go to strategicfinancialintelligence.com and sign up. It's on sale. I write about the crypto industry. I write about precious metals. I write about equities. I make recommendations. The stocks that I've recommended have done handsomely. So I encourage you to get the newsletter. I've got another one coming out very shortly. All right, I'm John Truman Wolf. This is the John Truman Wolf Financial Hour. We're with you every week, same time, same station. And I'll look forward to talking to you next week, folks. See you next week.

0: Got a nice evening to be outdoors enjoying the lower humidity that continues to filter down. The breezes that have been gusty are letting up quite a bit. And overnight, early in the morning, the temperatures on the North Shore will be stopping around the mid-60s for a real comfortable start. South Shore, not too bad, but not as cool. 70s, but all areas have that low humidity to enjoy and allowing us to return to a sunny, dry afternoon and not as windy. Mid-90s, dry Saturday and slim chance of a storm Sunday and Monday. Ralph Sanji, 93.9, 1560. 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
1: 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However, 93.9 FM will continue our programming. 1560 will return to the air